0: said.
1: I said, well, I didn't know. He said, I turned 65 about 11 months ago. I was sitting in Miami pouring blended whiskey down when this old gray black gentleman was cleaning up the lounge. There wasn't anyone around except this old man and me. The guy who ran the bar was watching Ironsides on TV. Uninvited, he sat down and opened up his mind on old dogs and children and watermelon wine. Ever had a drink of watermelon wine? He asked. He told me all about it, though I didn't answer back. Ain't but three things in this world that's worth a solitary dime, but old dogs and children and watermelon wine. He said, now the women think about themselves when the menfolk ain't around. And friends are hard to find when they discover that you're down. He said, I tried it all when I was young and in my natural prime. Now it's old dogs and children and watermelon wine. Old dogs care about you even when you make mistakes. God bless little children while they're still too young to hate. When he moved away

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That night I dreamed in peaceful sleep of shady summertime.

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This message is brought to you by the NAB Education Foundation, the Broadcast Education Association, McCormick Foundation, and this station.

0: Now, the rest of the story. Jim Schlatter and Bob Mazur were chemists, and they were on the verge of a breakthrough. They just knew it. Meanwhile, a shroud of secrecy hung over their Skokie, Illinois laboratory. Other scientists around the world were also nearing the great discovery. One slip up and another lab would get the credit and the profit. So Schlatter and Mazur worked swiftly, quietly. Success was so close they could almost taste it. And then Jim Schlatter actually did. That's the rest of the story. Schlatter and Mazur were one of the best drug research teams in industry. So when word leaked out in 1965 that they were working on a new medication for ulcers, other clinicians were considerably interested. The challenge, however, was equally considerable. You see, what ulcer sufferers have that non-sufferers do not have is too much acid in the stomach, hydrochloric acid. Antacids affect hyperacidity only superficially, like rubber gloves for a leaky pen. No, it's something else that makes the stomach secrete hydrochloric acid, a triggering agent, a complex hormone called gastrin, G-A-S-T-R-I-N. For many years, scientists were sure that if they could only control gastrin, they could cure ulcers. But gastrin, a most intricate substance, a chemical house of cards comprised of 17 precisely linked amino acids, was just too difficult to experiment with. But then, along came Schlatter and Mazur, and it was they who first proposed to disassemble that troublesome hormone, to discover a chemical inhibitor, and then to create a super medicine for ulcers such as medical science had never dreamed of. And that's what they were doing that day in the lab, experimenting with gastrin fragments, when Jim Schlatter, heating one of these dipeptides in a test tube, accidentally spilled some of the powder on himself. He thought nothing of it until he reached for a piece of paper. You know how some folks lick their fingers to get traction on a piece of paper? Well, that's what Jim Schlatter does, and that's what he did then, when suddenly he tasted the dipeptide powder which had spilled on his hands, and chemical history was made. Ironically, that dipeptide building block of the hormone gastrin had already been discovered in a British laboratory, but none of those British scientists bothered to taste the stuff, so they cast their discovery aside, never bothering even to patent it. It was Jim Schlatter and Bob Mazur of G.D. Searle and Company who accidentally tasted and further tested, and then put a new word in our contemporary vocabulary. In the years since, ulcer sufferers have benefited from a variety of revolutionary medications, and surely they will forgive the gifted Searle team who got sidetracked on another subject, for the specific dipeptide which had spilled on Jim's fingers was aspartame, which by the sheerest of luck became the sugarless sweetener, which you know as NutraSweet. Only now you know the rest of the story.
1: Now, the rest of the story. Lenny was a freelance writer. Through one book and an array of magazine and newspaper articles, he was growing a worldwide literary reputation. And he was versatile. He wrote ponderous prose and wry humor equally effectively. And now he's back in New York, as so many times before, launching another lecture tour, and this particular night visiting a longtime friend. The December chill had tightened its grasp on the city by nightfall. 8 o'clock or so, it was quite cold at the corner of 5th Avenue and 67th Street. The writer would hurry across 5th Avenue as quickly as possible. But a moment later, there was a squeal of brakes and a thud. Passers-by converged at the curbside. Lenny had been hit by a taxicab, the driver of which was by now trembling, kneeling over his unintended victim. "Get an ambulance," somebody shouted. An onlooker ran to a nearby phone booth. And then the writer opened his eyes. "It's my fault," he managed to say. And then he closed them again. Lenny was taken to Lenox Hill Hospital, alive. In fact, after doctors examined him, their prognosis was good. The patient had a sprained right shoulder and many lacerations. There was also a touch of pleurisy, but he'd be all right. The cab driver was still trembling when he visited Lenny in the hospital, and once again the writer insisted that the cabbie was completely innocent in the matter. The two shook hands. Lenny even gave the driver a personally inscribed copy of his latest book. And something even more pleasant came of all this, because the bedridden author, with all that time on his hands, dictated an article right there in his hospital room, an article for immediate publication describing his New York misadventure. Lenny even received $2,500 for the piece, more than enough to subsidize a restful vacation in the Bahamas, where, incidentally, the writer was nearly run down by another car. It ought to be mentioned that the accident-prone author whose peril you've just relived lived to a ripe old age. But he was no ordinary writer when you met him that night in Manhattan. In fact, he was the highest-paid freelance writer of his time. Now, you may never have read one word that he wrote, but the world remembers the history he spoke. Because the New York visitor one December did not quite make it to the home of his friend, renowned financier Bernard Baruch. The writer named Lenny, who transformed a near-fatal accident into a $2,500 vacation in the Bahamas. He was also the superstar statesman whose very presence among us inspired the Allies to victory in World War II. You know Lenny, Winston Leonard Spencer, as Sir Winston Churchill. So knowing that, you might guess this, that when the Winston Churchill was run down by a taxicab in the streets of New York, it really wasn't the cab driver's fault, because Sir Winston, being British and attempting to cross an American street, well, he looked to the right, and yes, of course, he was hit from the left. Now, you know the rest of the...
2: Now, the rest of the story. Now was the winter of Ted's discontent. You could see the frustration, even the anger in his face and in his gait, as he stalked down Madison Avenue that blustery morning. He had thought himself, hoped himself, a book author, a poet. But the great publishers of New York, New York, had repeatedly demonstrated the error of his ways. A volume of verse? Oh, no, no, no, no, no. Verse was not selling these days anyhow. Ted's particular volume was simply too different from others in its category. And worse still, it was too fantastic. Over and again, the 33-year-old poet had tried to argue that it was not fantasy, that the main setting was real, that the rest came from the recollections of street life in his hometown, Springfield, Massachusetts. But the seasoned editors had brushed Ted's protests aside and further complained that no subtext, no message was evident. Sorry, they had said. 27 times. 27 respected publishing houses had perused Ted's imagined masterpiece and rejected it, and not all of them politely. So, off down Madison Avenue, the would-be author marched on that confounding morning of his 27th rejection, the now universally hated manuscript clamped angrily under one arm. "I have plans for you," Ted exclaimed almost aloud. Oh, yes, he did. He was going to return to his apartment and find a safe, suitable place to stage a confined conflagration, and he was going to vent his aggravation by burning that document, a bonfire of the inanities. And in his mental state of twisted despair, Ted started to laugh. I say he started because he never really got the chance. He was interrupted in his sinister, self-deprecatory delight by a voice. A voice saying, "Ted, is that you?" The owner of the voice was Mike McClintock, a schoolmate from Ted's Dartmouth days. The latter choked on a nicety or two before Mike asked, "What's that under your arm?" Ted replied what it was and what lay in store for it. Mike seemed to ignore the remark. He said, "We're standing outside my new office." He said, "Why don't you come on up and take a look?" Well, Mike's new office, the establishment by which he had been hired only 3 hours earlier, was Vanguard Press, a publisher. And more significant, a publisher Ted had somehow overlooked. And more significant, a publisher whose president, James Henley, was just then plotting a new publishing strategy to purchase and promote what other prominent publishers were rejecting. That's right, like Ted's book, And you have guessed the rest. Ted did get published. And he got famous. And later he would marvel, if I'd been going down the other side of Madison Avenue that morning, I'd be in the dry cleaning business instead. For once upon a grotesque disappointment, in the winter of 1937, following an intolerable 27 turndowns by the high priests of the publishing industry of New York, there was a little volume on the verge of incineration entitled, And to Think That I Saw It on Mulberry Street. And that was followed by Horton Hatches the Egg. And that was followed by How the Grinch Stole Christmas. Then came The Cat in the Hat and Green Eggs and Ham and The Lorax. Of course, you know their creator is Ted Geisel. You know him by his pen name, Dr. Seuss. Only now you know the rest of the story.
0: Now, the rest of the story. Sam was a good writer, but he was dependent upon an editor. One editor in particular. Sam's writing had that spontaneous feel, but it was calculated spontaneity. For example, Sam would finish a book. As usual, he presented it to his editor. After a thorough perusal, the editor would delete a great deal of material. The author was given this reason. The first part is not delicate, and the last part is indelicate. Later, Sam commented to a colleague, Now there's a nice distinction for you, and correctly stated, too, and perfectly true. Calculated spontaneity. But there was a greater matter with Sam's writing, a tendency which, considering the era in which he wrote, might have seriously undermined his popularity. Sam, provocative by nature, adored profanity. Language was limiting enough, he once complained, without limiting the number of words one could use. But Sam's editor combed everything he wrote, tamed it down, made it generally acceptable, and that general acceptability is one of the reasons that each generation since has embraced the magnificent prose of Samuel Langhorne Clemens, whom the world now reveres, of course, as Mark Twain. But this is the rest of the story. Even after editorial surgery on his work, Mark Twain tended to offend. One morning, he awakened to learn that a public library in Brooklyn had banned both Huckleberry Finn and Tom Sawyer from its children's division. Well, the letter of response that Twain wrote to one of the librarians was sarcastic to the point of bitterness. In it, he suggested that if there were an unexpurgated Bible in the children's section, then his own works ought to be removed from that questionable companionship. Biblical sex and violence notwithstanding, Tom and Huck did continue to raise eyebrows, as they often do among the thin-skinned even to this day. But imagine the perpetual controversy had Mark Twain's trusted editor not purged most of the naughty words first. Indeed, this same editor carefully went through each manuscript, as all of Twain's manuscripts, eliminating the vulgarity, eliminating the profanity and the sacrilege that might have proved too blatant for readers, even today's readers. It is said that this editor of Twain's was so preoccupied with the author's prolific endeavors that the editor passed up a very promising literary career of her own. I said, her own. Mark Twain's editor was a she. The career as an author she might have had, she instead cast aside, perhaps not as much because she admired Mark Twain, but more because she loved him. The woman who devoted her talent and her energies to one of the best-loved figures in American literature was Olivia Langdon Clemens, Mrs. Mark Twain. And now you know the rest of the story.

Now, the rest of the story. In 1898, Robert Edwin Peary announced that he would lead the first expedition to reach the North Pole. What a thrilling adventure, everybody exclaimed. But it was a lot harder than Peary thought it would be. During more than 10 years of trying, he'd even had an ice-breaking ship built to his specifications, but he could only steam and then sled to within 175 miles of his elusive goal. Now, what few remember about Peary's expeditions is that he was always accompanied by a personal aide, an African-American named Matthew Alexander Henson, and yes, he was on Peary's final Arctic journey in 1908. Others in the expedition included scientists and athletes, and to heighten the drama, Peary proclaimed that if he failed to reach the pole this time, he would never, ever try again. Anyway, the icebreaker plowed northward, farther north than any ship had ever sailed, all the way to the northern shore of Ellesmere Island. Still 1,000 miles of drifting, shattered ice lay between the explorers and the North Pole. It was early September, exactly 100 years ago. The expedition was 2 months out of New York Harbor. It would be another 6 months before the men were even within striking distance of their objective. 6 months of sledding and trudging over a frigid, desolate landscape which was no land at all. The adventurers battled their way to within 132 miles of the pole. No man had ever drawn so near to that imaginary point at which the Earth's axis intersects the surface. The temperature was now 50 below. Peary decided that all but six must return to the icebreaker at Ellesmere Island, and the six were to complete the journey, risking their lives in the historic challenge. They were Peary himself and four Eskimos, and his aide, Matt Henson. His last leg of the journey was the most treacherous. Peary had always said that he couldn't reach the pole without Henson's help. Nobody knew more about the Arctic than did he. Not even Eskimos were more skilled at sled driving. And on April 6th, the party reached the pole. Men had been trying for 300 years. Now at last, for a half dozen men, south was the only direction on planet Earth. And then the explorers returned home. And Matt was also hailed for his part in

0: prove that Matt, on his stroll, had encountered the pole, making him precisely the first man ever to stand at the top of the world. So Robert Perry wound up in the history books, but Matt Henson, who got there first, wound up in Brooklyn parking cars. Now you know the rest of the story.
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2: Yes, Radio Mystery Theater presents...

0: G. Marshall. Nobody dies. At least, not completely. And, generally speaking, not for a very long time. Not for as long as he or she is remembered by family, by friends, or by lovers. Or, I must admit, in all honesty, by enemies. Memories of actions, good or bad, words, kind or unkind, physical features, pleasant or unpleasant, linger on, scattered about in the minds of those left behind. Put them together, and you have a ghost.
1: Hector, my friend, why are you not dancing?
2: I'm waiting for someone.
1: A lady, of course. A lady to join you in the minuet?
2: No, I'm waiting for Andre.
1: Surely you're not going to perform the minuet with your cousin?
2: No. I'm going to kill him.
0: Our mystery drama, The Alien Guest, was written especially for the Mystery Theater by Elspeth Eric and stars Paul Hecht. It is sponsored in part by Contact, the 12-hour cold capsule. I'll be back shortly with Act One. We think we keep alive those we have known by remembering them. But this sort of thing can be carried too far. If our memories continue too sharp, too full of feeling, and if they linger too long, why, then we are in peril of becoming ghosts ourselves. Listen now to the story we have chosen to call The Alien Guest.
1: Oh, there you are, Hector. I've been looking for you.
2: Have you?
1: They're performing a minuet in the ballroom.
2: Aye, indeed.
1: So, what are you doing sulking by yourself in the foyer?
2: I'm waiting for someone, Maurice.
1: Oh, of course, a lady. A lady to join you in the minuet.
2: No, I'm waiting for Andre.
1: Surely you're not going to dance the minuet with your cousin.
2: Hardly.
1: Well, then, why in the name of heaven would you... Oh, there he is.
3: And with that, I left just like that.
0: You sweetheart.
1: Well, they're seen together all the time, didn't you know? Hector. Hector, what in the world are you...
4: Scoundrel! Villain!
3: Hector!
4: Blackguard!
3: My dear cousin!
4: Take that!
3: You know what this calls for, Cousin Hector?
2: Yes, of course I know.
3: Where?
2: Across the river, behind the church of Saint-Germain des Prés.
3: At dawn?
2: At dawn.
3: Come, my dear. Till the morning breaks, Hector.
2: Till then, cousin.
1: Hector, had I known what you meant to do...
2: I had to do it.
1: Did you have to strike him so hard?
2: Yes.
1: As he passed by me on his way back to the ballroom, I could see the angry red mark of your hand.
2: He deserved it.
1: It will be a while before the marks of your fingers fade.
2: I devoutly hope so. Do you think I care one single sou if his pretty pale face with a delicate white skin shows the imprint of my four fingers? I hope he carries the mark for all of his life. I hope he bears it when they lower him into his grave.
1: Speaking of which, dear friend... I shall accompany you, of course, to the wasteland behind Saint-Germain-des-Prés.
2: If you like.
1: I insist.
2: You'll fetch me then, say, a quarter of an hour before the daybreak?
1: You may count on it.

0: Is that you, Maurice?
1: Who else will be knocking on your door at this hour?
0: Well, come in, then.
1: What? You're not dressed?
0: 5 minutes more. Make yourself comfortable.
1: Thank you. I hope you do not live to regret this quarrel. Of course, I hope you live.
0: I shall live. Have no fear of that.
1: To fight a duel with your own cousin, one so close, and I might add, one so adored by all of Paris.
0: By all the women of Paris, you mean?
1: Yes, there's that.
0: If he had not come in last night with her.
1: But do you really love her?
0: She was mine. She said she loved me. She said she belonged to me.
1: Of course, she's very pretty.
0: Oh, she's beautiful. She belonged to me. Why could he not have chosen another?
1: I suppose because he fancied this one. Really, you should place the blame squarely upon the shoulders of this viper you elected to love.
0: He knew I never had a chance to keep her for myself once he laid siege to her. He, a favorite of fortune, I, a rough soldier who had done nothing but serve my country, a mannerless boor.
1: Oh, no.
0: He with his riches, his elegant chateau.
1: Ah, yes. The Chateau Puy-Verdun. Lovely place. And not too far from Paris, either. And not that I've ever been a guest there.
0: I, with my soldier's pay and very little else. He knew. He must have known from the start that he would be the winner, I the loser.
1: The way of the world, dear fellow.
0: Oh, why must it be the way of the world each time?
1: I don't know. Because it is, I guess.
0: That's no answer.
1: Yes, I know. But so early in the morning, what can you expect of me? Well, are you nearly ready?
0: Yes, as soon as I buckle on my sword.
1: Oh, may I ask?
0: No. I can do it very well myself, thank you.
1: Yes, of course you can. You've done it so many times, haven't you?
0: Many, many times.
1: For the wars, for the battles you fought.
0: A soldier's life, Maurice.
1: Thank heaven it's not mine. I'm not cut out for it.
0: Well, some are, some aren't.
1: I don't think André de Brissac is suited to that sort of life either. More suited to the boudoir, I should think. Shouldn't you?
0: I've done thinking about him. Well, shall we go?
1: Yes. Oh, dear. I hope this is a genteel sort of duel. Not too much blood.
0: Come on.
1: And no one killed. Oh, merciful Lord, let no one be killed.
0: It's time to go. Come on.
1: Still, if André de Brissac were to die, you'd inherit the Chateau Puy-Verdun, wouldn't you, Hector?
0: I said, come on.
1: And his fortune, too. Interesting thought. All right, let us go.
0: About the Chateau, Maurice.
1: Ah, yes, the lovely Chateau Puy-Verdun. You know, I've heard you can see the towers of Notre Dame from its windows.
0: Yeah, I don't envy him his chateau.
1: And you can see the Seine, too. Must be marvelous.
0: I don't want his money, either.
1: Of course not. Do you think I was insinuating any such thing?
0: Well, it sounded like it.
1: No, I had no such thought.
0: I want only to be revenged for a callous outrage.
1: Of course. Still, it's a lovely chateau. And he is your only living relative, and there is all that money. Who knows? Only speculating, you understand.
0: There's the church.
1: Oh, yes, there it is. I don't suppose you'd like to step inside, would you?
0: What for?
1: To offer up a few prayers, perhaps.
0: For what?
1: Oh, I don't know. Happy outcome to this dismal day. We have time, you know. The eastern sun has not yet put in an appearance. You're sure you won't step inside the church?
0: Oh, yes, I'm sure.
1: André has not yet arrived. As far as I can see in the pre-dawn light.
0: He'll be here.
1: Oh, I've no doubt. He's a man of honor, if nothing else. After all, he's your cousin.
0: Here he comes now.
1: And here comes the sun. Oh, what a happy meeting. Hector, look. The mark of your hand is still on his face. Bright red. You must have raised welts when you struck him. Look there. The sun shining on his cheek dyes the mark even deeper. It will be a good long time before that red mark disappears. Argyle. And when I drop the kerchief, gentlemen, you will commence. Understood?
2: That
3: was a touch, cousin.
2: A touch! And another! And another!
1: I am wounded!
3: Get up! Get up and fight!
1: I cannot! I cannot rise!
3: Maurice, summon the doctor.
1: It's bad. Very bad.
0: All right, Maurice has gone for the doctor.
1: Listen to me, Hector de Brissac. I am not one who believes that a man has done with earth because his eyes glaze and his jaws stiffen. They will bury me in the old vault at Trinidada, and you will be master of the chateau.
0: André, I never meant to.
1: But you and I have not finished our affair yet, my cousin. I will be with you when you least look to see me. I will come to you when your life seems brighter.
0: Oh, André.
1: I will come between you and all you hold fairest and dearest. My ghostly hands shall drop a poison in your cup of joy. My shadowy form shall suck the sunlight from your life. Men with such iron will as mine can do what they please, Hector de Brissac. It is my way to haunt you when I am dead.
0: André, please forgive me. Forgive me. André. Speak to me. Tell me that
1: the Hector, the doctor is coming. He will be here any moment.
0: It's too late, Maurice.
1: Too late?
0: Even for a priest.
1: Oh, sweet Mother of God. Is he really dead?
0: I killed him. In my madness, in the frenzy of my madness, I went for the heart and I killed him.
1: He died right away?
0: No, not right away. As he lay on the ground, he beckoned to me and I knelt at his side. As you see me now, he had things he wanted to say to me.
1: What sort of thing?
0: Life was flowing out of him as he spoke, but valiant man that he was, he fought off death till he had said them all. Then his head fell back, and he died.
4: Revenge is a kind of wild justice. Those words were written by a wise Englishman about 300 years ago. His name was Francis Bacon. Three centuries later, the words seem to have more meaning than ever. Man's nature seeming to have changed too little. Perhaps in its depth, not at all. I'll be back shortly with Act Two.
5: Brothers,

0: say a few more words about revenge. Not my words, but those of England's greatest 17th century poet, John Milton. Revenge, at first thought sweet, bitter ere long, back on itself recoils. Hector de Bissac has killed his cousin in revenge for having stolen a woman away from him. It is not likely that he ever read Milton's words, or if he did, mastered by his own violent and passionate desire, disregarded them.
1: Ah, but it's beautiful, Hector. Exquisite. The landscape in the gardens and the chateau itself. It's true, it's quite true. You can see Notre Dame from here. And the mist rising from the river. Oh, you fortunate man.
2: Let's go inside.
1: If we must.
2: You haven't seen all the rooms.
1: What? You mean there are more? Oh, by all means, let's see them all. I can scarcely wait.
2: It's heartening to see your enthusiasm.
1: But, my dear Hector, where is your enthusiasm? I would have thought it would be even greater than mine. After all, this is all yours. It belongs to you. You are no longer a rough soldier. You are a gentleman of property and wealth. Tell me, when do the other guests arrive?
2: You are my only guest.
1: Surely you jest.
2: My first?
1: Well, then that's all very flattering.
2: And my last.
1: Come now.
2: I mean it. I've become too depressed to endure company.
1: Oh, Hector.
2: Oh, after I killed my cousin...
1: No. You put it too strongly. It was a duel.
2: No matter. Killing is killing. I have killed many men on the battlefield. And Andre had done me a crueler wrong than any of those I fought against.
1: That's true. True.
2: Friends advised me to cross the frontier. You yourself said I should, Maurice.
1: To avoid any possible consequence.
2: But I chose to remain here. Andre is buried here, you know. His coffin fills a niche in the vault of our mutual ancestors.
1: No, I did not know.
2: But I live here alone. I see no one until today. You know, I think the servants dislike me.
1: No.
2: Yes, they were very fond of Andre. And when I ride through the village, the little children shrink from the sight of me. Yeah, yes, yes, they do. And I've seen old women cross themselves as I pass by. I've heard they think I've sold my soul to the devil.
1: Well, that's the way the peasants are. They're superstitious.
2: Well, I can't blame them entirely. Even my appearance. Well, you know how I seem to others. Dark of visage, stern in manner. I think no woman's love has ever been mine. Not even my mother's.
1: Oh, Hector.
2: So, here I sit, Maurice, surrounded by all the luxury that was once Andre's. I sit, and I brood, and I hate myself.
1: Hector, you must.
2: I think I have begun to hate everyone.
1: It won't do. It simply won't do. You cannot go on this way.
2: What else is there? What other way?
1: Listen to me. Come to Paris.
2: To Paris?
1: You will stay with me. My flat is big enough for the two of us.
2: What would I do there?
1: You needn't go near the court. There will be other places, other people.
2: Well, there might be some in Paris. Perhaps, huh? Old comrades from my fighting days, they would not shun me, huh? Surely they would not. Yes, it might do me some good.
1: Yes, of course it would. Say you'll do it.
2: If you really want me. Maurice, do you really want me to?
1: I do. I do. Then I'll come.
3: Morning, Maurice. Did you sleep well?
1: Reasonably, and you?
3: Very well indeed.
1: I thought I heard you come in.
3: I didn't waken you, I hope.
1: No matter. It was rather late, wasn't it? 2, 3 o'clock?
3: Yes, something like that.
1: Paris has gone to your head, I'm beginning to think.
3: Well, if it has, it's done nothing but good.
1: Yes, I can sense that. I can even see it. Hector, you are starting to look... Well,
3: almost handsome.
2: Oh, no, no, you go too far. Ah, you were most generous, Maurice, and I thank you from the bottom of my heart. I am in your debt for always. Believe me, good friend.
1: Well, now, what are your plans for today?
2: Maurice, you never knew any of my old comrades at arms, did you?
1: No, I never did.
2: Well, I met one of them on the boulevard a while back. A little cross-grained old captain of dragoons whose merits have been neglected, whose achievements have been ignored. Well, I went to see him the very next day in his shabby lodgings, where he sulked like a rat in a hole, huh? Very much as I sulked in the luxury of the chateau.
1: But is that all you have been doing these past weeks? Visiting an old soldier in his dreary lodgings, sharing his dreary life?
2: Not altogether dreary, Maurice.
1: No? What can possibly brighten it?
2: The sweetest, the dearest bit of sunshine in the world, Maurice.
1: He has a wife?
2: He has a daughter.
1: A daughter?
2: Is it not strange, Maurice? The richest blessings of our lives are so often those which cost us the least. I wasted years of my life in the worship of a wicked woman who jilted me and cheated me. But the adorable daughter of my comrade... I give this meek angel but a few courteous words, a little tenderness, and my life, which had been so dark and desolate, grew bright beneath her influence. And now, she says she loves me. She has consented to become my bride. And the gardener will sell you some pear trees against that wall, Maurice.
1: I never thought Puy Verdun could be improved upon, but you are finding ways, Hector.
2: No, it was Eveline's idea, not mine. All the good ideas are hers. All goodness comes from my little sunshine. All love, all tenderness, all nurturing, all comes from her. And it comes to me, Maurice, straight to me from her sweet, loving heart. Imagine to me.
1: You are happy, my friend. And lucky.
2: I never thought to be so lucky, so happy. But it happened, and I am.
1: And Eveline? She likes the life here?
2: Oh, she loves it. She makes me love it. She drifts about the ground like a child admitted into fairyland. She's off somewhere now, picking flowers for her dinner table. Up with our dinner. Shall we go inside for an aperitif?
1: Oh, by all means.
2: After you, my good friend.
3: Thank you.
2: My best friend and my first guest. I should say our first guest.
1: And you have no memories of the dismal past?
3: No, none at all.
1: Of your cousin? None of him? None of the duel?
2: None at all. Of course, Maurice, I should tell you, I have made certain that there is nothing in the chateau to remind me of André. Though I live in his chateau, though I subsist on the wealth that was his, I wanted nothing to bring his image to my mind.
1: Yes, of course.
2: So I went through every room of the chateau, there are 27 of them, to make sure there was no portrait of him anywhere. But I did find something. Here, step into the library.
1: Well, there's no portrait here, nothing but a tapestry.
2: Yes, well, stand back while I remove it.
1: What? Why, yes. It is a portrait. A very old one, I should think. It's not of André, is it? That is to say, it looks a little like him, very much like him, really, but the dress, the old-fashioned hunting dress, is it not? Quite brilliant, all purple and orange. But it's not André. I'm certain of that.
2: No, the portrait is not of André, but an ancestor of his and mine.
1: Well, then, what need to cover it?
2: You remember the morning of the duel, Maurice?
1: Yes, of course I remember.
2: You remember how Andre was dressed, how bright the sun shone on his garments.
1: Yes, I think I remember.
2: And do you remember what colors those garments were?
1: What? Well, they were... Yes. They were purple and orange. Purple and orange, yes.
2: So you see why I have hung the tapestry over the portrait. No one has seen that portrait but you and me. And no one ever shall.
1: I understand.
2: So let us cover it again. Because I see my sunshine coming up the garden path, roses in her arms. Ah, Maurice, how sweet the change has been in my life and in my home. Do you know even my servants love me now? Because they love their mistress.
1: I'm so happy for you, my friend.
4: Hector, where are you?
2: There she is. Coming, my love. The portrait is concealed, eh? Let us join, my darling.
1: Of course.
2: Here we are, my dear.
4: Even lovely roses I gathered for our table. Look, Maurice, in your honor.
1: Your own beauty would have sufficed, madame.
4: Oh, you are so kind. Hector, who's the lord of the chateau nearest to this?
2: Well, my dearest, there is no chateau within 40 kilometers of here.
4: Is that true?
1: But of course.
4: Then who is the nobleman I meet on my walk?
2: I can't imagine. Do you see him often?
4: Why, yes. I see him every day.
0: Have the halcyon days come to an end? A dark cloud passed over the bright sun. Has the face of evil peered through the window? Does threatening thunder roar from the skies? Do the chill winds start to blow? In other words, dear and gentle listeners, is the honeymoon over? I'll be back shortly with Act Three.
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0: true that to be vindictive is very bad indeed. To hold grudges, to strike back when one has been injured, there's no doubt about it. It's deplorable. Still, how truly Lord Byron wrote, revenge is sweet. The only problem lies in the fact that revenge works both ways. Vengeance boomerangs.
1: Who knocks?
2: It is I, Maurice. Hector de Brissac.
1: Hector. Oh, my dear friend, how good to see you. Come in, come in.
2: Thank you, Maurice.
1: What on earth brings you to Paris?
2: To request that you visit us again, Maurice, at the chateau.
1: Well, I might be able to arrange that within the month. But why do you want me there?
2: Maurice, do you remember when you were with us before, Eveline came in from a walk, roses in her arms?
1: Oh, yes, herself as lovely as the roses she held. Yes, I remember.
2: And she asked what nobleman lived nearby.
1: And you said there was no estate within 40 kilometers.
2: Yes, yes, and she said she saw him each day. Well, I let the matter drop at that point, not to embroil you in it, but later I questioned her further. This nobleman you mentioned when Maurice was here, whom you think you see every day.
3: I do see him, and every day.
2: But where, my dearest?
3: Sometimes in the park, sometimes in the wood.
2: He has never dared to address you.
3: Never. Sometimes I've almost wished that he would speak to me. It's so terrible to see him standing silently there.
2: Oh, he is some insolent peasant who seeks to frighten you.
3: No, no, he is no peasant. It is not his dress alone I judge for. I know little of such things, but he has an air of nobility which it is impossible to mistake. That is the point that mystified me, Hector. The stranger's costume is not modern. He looks as an old picture might, if it could descend from its frame.
2: Her words pained me, Maurice, for they reminded me of that hidden portrait in the library, the one I showed you.
1: An ancestor, dressed in hunting costume of bright orange and purple. Yes, I remember it well.
2: Shortly after the conversation I have just related to you, her health began to droop. The change in her was so gradual as to be almost imperceptible to those who watched her day by day.
1: Oh, my dear man.
2: It is not only her physical health, Maurice. The bright and sunny spirit. You remember how she was.
1: I do indeed.
2: It vanished. In the place of my joyous young bride, I now behold a woman weighed down by rooted melancholy. She assures me she has no reason for sorrow or discontent, but Maurice, I cannot believe what she said.
1: Tell me what I can do for you, Hector. Anything within my power.
2: If you are acquainted with the court physician.
1: I know him, yes.
2: If you could persuade him to come to the chateau.
1: I can. I will.
2: And if you could arrange to come with him?
1: I can.
2: You will earn my undying gratitude for you. But I tell you truly, I believe my darling wife is going mad. A thousand thanks, Doctor, from my heart.
1: What did the doctor tell you, Hector?
2: He says it is possible that Eveline is affected by one lone delusion.
1: That she sees the nobleman dressed in orange and purple.
2: He said she described this nobleman with a perfect minuteness. A young man with a fair, womanish face, very pale, and rendered remarkable by a crimson scar resembling the mark of a blow.
1: Merciful
2: heaven, Hector. He asked me if there could not be a kinsman of my steward or a hanger-on of the household who might be so scarred and so attired.
1: And, of course, you said there could not be such a one.
2: It could be no one but André de Brissac. Come back to haunt me.
1: Hector, he You cannot credit such things. You cannot.
2: Maurice, I must tell you, while he was dying, you had gone to fetch the doctor. Andre threatened me with that very thing, that he would haunt my life and blight it.
1: Oh, no, I cannot believe
2: it. No, the doctor is inclined to think that she actually does see the man of whom she speaks.
1: Oh, Hector.
2: Maurice, I have made up my mind. Evelyn must be shown the portrait that hangs in the library.
0: Are you feeling well enough, my sweetheart, to undertake this small adventure?
3: To our own library, Hector.
0: There is something here I want you to see.
3: I have seen everything before.
0: Not quite, my beloved.
3: What else can it possibly be?
0: Evelyn, behind this tapestry is a portrait.
3: A portrait? Why have you concealed it?
0: To shut out bitter memories.
3: Memories of what? What memories could you have that would make you bitter?
0: Memories of something that happened long before you came into my life.
3: And what has the portrait to do with me?
0: Nothing. I hope and pray. Still, for the sake of your health, for the sake of my happiness, and the two are fatally intertwined, I must show you the portrait. Stand there, my darling, while I remove the tapestry. There. What do I see? You are trembling, you are shaking like a leaf. Let me put my arms about you. Let me hold you.
3: No. Let me look. Oh, Hector. It came from witchcraft. There's in the portrait, the color, the orange and the purple. They are the colors he wore, the man I meet on my walk. But the face.
0: Yes, the face. What of the face?
3: The face is not here.
0: Tell me, if you can, describe to me the face of the stranger. Is it one at all familiar to you?
3: No. It is not a face I have ever seen before. A young face. Pale, quite pale. His skin is white and red and delicate. I see it distinctly in my mind at this very instant. How wonderful, how delicate. Because it costs one cheek.

0: good to visit us again, Maurice.
1: Your request was so urgent, Hector, I could not deny it.
0: After that confrontation in the library, when I showed Eveline the portrait, you know, I asked her to describe the man of her delusion, and she described at the last detail the face of my cousin, line for line. And most vividly of all, she described the cruel mark upon his face, the mark of a fierce blow from an open hand. Maurice, I knew then that André de Brissac had fulfilled his vow.
2: In vain, I watched her. In vain, I tried to soothe her. Till at last.
1: Yes, Hector. Tell me, my friend, she said to me. I remember her very words, because struck a chill to my heart, from which I shall never recover, never.
2: What did she say?
1: She said, he will not let me be at peace. He comes between us, Hector. He is standing between us now. I can see his pale face with a red mark upon it plainer than I see yours.
2: Oh, my poor Hector.
0: So, you see, Maurice, why I had to ask you to come back here to the chateau. I cannot bear this burden alone.
1: You should not be made to.
0: You will stay on?
1: For as long as you need me. But tell me, how is Eveline now?
0: She has taken to her bed. There she stays.
2: For all I know, he visits her there.
1: What? Has she said so?
2: No. But how can I know? How can I possibly know?
1: Well, one so pure, one so truthful, so faithful as Eveline, she would tell you.
0: She always has.
1: Well, then.
0: Maurice, will you, please, will you come with me to her bedroom?
1: You think she would want to see me? Now? In her weakened state? Is it wise?
0: There is the chance it might cheer her a little.
3: Hector. Hector.
0: She's calling. Come with me.
1: If you think I should.
0: I do, I do. Here we are. And yet, my beloved, I heard you call. Here is someone.
3: Hector. There's something I must tell you. Now. I am the worst, the vilest of women. I have confessed to my dear Hector from the first I had not hidden my sin from heaven. But death is now near me, and before I die, I would reveal my sin to you.
0: What sin could you possibly have committed, my sweet one?
3: When first the stranger came to me, his presence bewildered and distressed me. And I shrank from him as from something strange and terrible. He came again and again, and I found myself thinking of him and watching for his coming. His image haunted me perpetually. I strove in vain to shut his face from my mind. Oh, Hector. Tell me who you will, for I deserve no mercy at your hands.
0: What are you saying?
3: I can't count the hours that must elapse before.

0: familiar joys out of my life and left me but one unholy pleasure. The delight of his presence. For an entire year, I have lived only to see him. Now, curse me, Hector, for this is my sin. Whether it's the worst of witchcraft or comes from the baseness of my own heart, I know not. I only know that I have striven against this wickedness and shame.
1: Oh, my love, you have had no part in this. The fault was mine. All mine. Where, my love? Where is he?
0: Daddy, at the foot of the

0: Oh, no. No. She is dead, Hector. You have lost her, poor man. What did you see? Did you see? She held out her arms at the last to him. Not to me. To him. Do you believe a ghost can exercise such power? Appear to one who has never known him in life and through that unfamiliar person take vengeance upon another? Do you believe in ghosts at all? My own attitude is best summed up by a certain Madame du Deffand, who lived a long, long time ago. She said, "I do not believe in ghosts, but I am afraid of them." I'll be back shortly.
1: Good a boxer is former Dallas Cowboy defensive end, Ed Duval Jones. 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Then from brawn to beauty in the first installment of the Battle of the NFL Cheerleaders. 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

0: drama you have just heard was adapted from a story published in 1862. It was then titled Eveline's Visitant. And the ladies will be happy, I hope, to know that it was written by a lady. Her name was appended to the story, simply and demurely, as Miss Braddon. Thank you very much, Miss Braddon. Our cast included Paul Heck, Robert Dryden, and Patsy Bluder. The entire production was under the direction of Hyman Brown. This is E.G. 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
3: Greetings. You are cordially invited to travel through space and time with an extraterrestrial being from the planet Gallifrey, who goes by the name The Doctor, a rogue Time Lord whom through many incarnations combats foes, helps people in need, works to save civilizations, tries to prevent evil forces from harming innocent people or changing history. Hop aboard the Big Blue TARDIS. Experience adventures with the Doctor and his companions. But watch out for the Daleks.

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0: Welcome. I'm E.G. Marshall. Man is beset with irrational fears called phobias. Excessive, persistent terror of a particular thing or situation. This morbid fear has no reasonable cause, and therefore cannot be eliminated or even modified by reasoning with its victim. One of the most common phobias takes its name from the Latin, claustrum, meaning a closed place. Thus, claustrophobia is an abnormal dread of being kept in a confined space, unable to leave it. Mona Clayton, Broadway star, is so afflicted.
1: Out. Out. Let me out. Walls. They're closing. They're closing. They'll crush me to death. Help. Help. Help me. Take me out. Please. Please. Take me out. Out. Out.
0: Our mystery drama, Who Has Seen the Wind, was especially written for the Mystery Theater by Nancy Moore and stars Michael Tolan and Terry Keene. 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I'll be back shortly with Act One.

0: The lot of an actor's agent seems an enviable one. All those dazzling actresses for clients. A constellation of stars to set on their courses. Take Gary Stewart. He recently married one of those actresses, Kitty Lockwood. And soon he will try to set on her course another client, Mona Clayton, who is about to receive a coveted British award. We're in New York. All night, snow has fallen. The city this early morning is chastely white, unspoiled by slug, smudge, and people. In Gary Stewart's Park Avenue apartment, a sudden rude sound. Oh, fuck. Who the devil?
1: What time is it, Gary?
0: How do I know? Turn on the light.
1: 6 o'clock? What maniac would call it six?
0: Answer the thing, Kitty.
1: Can you answer him honestly?
0: Kitty, the phone's on your side.
1: Oh.
0: All right.
1: Hello?
2: Oh, thank heaven.
1: Mona?
2: Kitty, darling, I'm terribly sorry to wake you, but I...
1: You're up in an airplane. You're on your way to... Are you calling from the plane?
2: No. That's not until 8 o'clock. And unless you or Gary come over here this minute, I won't be on the plane.
1: Yeah, come over? What are you talking about?
2: Most absurd things. Oh, do stop whimpering. Kitty, poor, so nervous, he knows something's wrong. Wait, I want to pick him up.
1: Yeah, muzzle him while you're at it.
2: Oh, dear, I can't reach him. Oh, hold on, will you, Kitty, just hold on.
1: I'm holding. Honestly, Gary, 6 o'clock.
0: What's going on?
1: She's picking up that little beast of a poodle so he won't yap into the phone.
0: I mean, why did she call?
1: Kitty, she just babbled so far. Something about she wants us over there.
0: Over? We were there last night. She's supposed to be on her way to London. Something's going wrong, huh?
1: I gather. Something about she can't catch the plane unless we... I don't know. Lean in and listen.
2: Kitty, are you there?
1: I'm here. Now, what is this all about?
2: Oh, Bobo's all nerves. He catches it from me. He ran under the bed. That's why I was so lost.
1: Mona, I have had exactly no sleep. Now, what is this about?
2: Come over to my apartment and bring the set of keys I gave you.
1: Those keys are so I can water your plants. Water them now?
2: Do stop making jokes when everything is so terrible. Will you just come? You or Gary or both. But the most ridiculous thing happened. See, I set my alarm for 5:45. My service had a wake-up call, but I never trust them. Well, the alarm rang, and the phone rang, too.
1: It's splendid. So did ours.
2: Well, I got up. I got right up. I went to the door, my bedroom door, and, my dear, it would not open.
1: So?
2: Don't you see? I can't get out of my bedroom. I cannot open the door. It is stuck.
1: Mona, for heaven's sake, stop being so helpless. Doors in $2,000 a month penthouses do not get stuck.
2: But it is.
1: Well, maybe it's a little bit stuck. With the slightest effort on your part.
2: I tried and I pulled. It is stuck. Kitty, it will not open.
0: Kit, I noticed it last night. It really was sticking.
2: Is that Gary? What's he saying?
1: More to the point, what are you saying?
2: Will one of you come over here before I lose my mind? The wretched door opens inward. If you push and I pull, it'll open.
0: Give me the phone.
1: Mona, here's Gary.
2: Oh, Gary?
0: Mona, now listen to me. All you need to do is phone your night porter. He'll get the pass keys and he'll help you.
2: No, there isn't any night porter or day porter or super or anything.
0: Oh, Lord, I forgot the maintenance strike.
2: So will you come, Gary, please? And hurry, I can't stand this much longer. The walls, come, hurry.
0: Now, wait. Now, listen. You can yell out the window, help, lady in distress. Get somebody's attention and tell them to go to security. Security can get the keys.
2: There is no security either. Anyhow, I can't yell and get any attention. I'm too high up and I am on a course.
0: Oh, You had to live in a penthouse.
2: Oh, Boo, Boo, Boo, Boo, don't cry, darling. Gary is coming right away. Gary?
0: That's right. Don't cry, darling. Gary is coming right away.
2: Oh, you're sweet. You are so sweet. Oh, but I'll miss my plane. I know I will. And I won't get my British award.
0: Yes, you will. Now, look, you be ready, coated, hatted, booted, and I'll have a taxi waiting.
2: And don't say take a later plane, because they're having that huge award reception, and the time can't be changed, and I won't...
0: Mona, hang up. Oh, she is the most exasperating. Oh, well. I hate to leave this warm nest and go out into that cold, cold world.
1: Then don't.
0: Don't go? Leave Mona like that?
1: Leave my closest friend, my award-winning claustrophobic closest friend, locked up like a felon? Sweetheart, my love, I am not saying that. Of course I'm not. I'm saying I'll go and you can nestle snug in your bed.
0: You're kidding.
1: Mm-mm. Get back in, and I will get out. I don't mind. Really, honestly, I don't. Oh, I mind. Mona never should have closed a dumb door she knew would stick, but since somebody has to go, I don't mind.
0: Kitten, you're being awfully slow. Mona really will miss her plane.
1: Yeah, I guess I'm not awake yet. Where on earth is my cherries and the snow lipstick?
0: Snow on the ground, and you have to wear an appropriate lipstick?
1: Aha! That'll be guess who. Where are you? Why aren't you here?
0: No, I've got it. This is Gary Stewart on the recording. Sorry I'm not home. After the beep sound, please leave your message, name, and number. I'll get back to you as soon as possible.
2: Hush, hush, hush, Popo.
1: Beep!
2: Gary? Gary, this is Mona. Where are you? Please, hurry. It's just awful here. On the plane, I can take tranquilizers and two sleeping pills, and I can sleep, and I can stand it. But here, and it's a wonder I could call you, because I told the phone company to cut off my phone, because I'll be gone for 3 months, and... Gary? Oh, it's one of those wretched recording things. Goodbye.
0: She bought it.
1: Yeah, honestly, it's a wonder she knows how to walk across the stage. Gary, how can she be such a good actress? Annie, scatterbrained, never knows what she's doing.
0: That's how, by never knowing what she's doing. Brains never got in Mona's way. She's an instinctive actress.
1: Yeah, whatever that means. Anyhow, it's what I am not. And it's why she won the award and I didn't. Best American actress in a British play.
0: You're every bit as good an actress. If you played that juicy part, you'd have caught the award yourself. Hey, Kit, you're dawdling again.
1: All right. You wear slacks, don't you think?
0: I just think, hurry. Mona's hysterical.
1: Yeah, these nice warm red slacks. Red slacks in the snow. And why didn't I play the juicy part? Because my agent, Gary Stewart, sold Mona Clayton to the producer instead of his wife, Kitty Lockwood Stewart.
0: Now, Kitty...
1: Yes, yes, I know. The producer wanted a teensy doll baby beauty of a Dresden china blonde, and Kitty is a tall brunette.
0: For the zillionth time, honey, that wasn't the reason. You're a comedian. The part calls for straight drama, tragedy.
1: All the same, I may kill my tall, plain, dark self. What should I do? Pills, gun, gas, poison, jump? Which is best? Where are my boots?
0: Last night you kicked them under the bed.
1: Oh. Why did I ever agree to this trek through the snow at dawn?
0: Because you're an absolutely smashing wife.
1: Mona got the award, but I got Gary. Oh, my love. My only love. Tell your insecure bride for the zillionth time you're not sorry you married me instead of Mona.
0: Absolutely not sorry.
1: Mm-hmm. You want a bet?
0: Oh, Ginny, this is a reporting.
1: No, she needs to be warned you're not coming. Her big, brave Gary. Mona, I'm on my way as soon as I find my other boot.
2: Oh, but I thought, Gary, It's been so long. It's so terrible. The walls. The walls. They're pushing in. In. And Bobo wants his breakfast. Where's Gary? Kitty?
1: Mona? Now, just hang on tight. I'm coming right now. Do you understand? Right now. Boy, she's on the ragged edge. I know her. I've seen her like this. I gotta get there fast. Find my other boot while I put on my coat, okay? How could she fall apart so fast?

0: morning, honey. Have a nice award. Kitty.
1: Oh, listen, I'm just as freaky as Mona. I forgot to take her keys. Waiting for a taxi, suddenly I realized I... Just thank the Lord I didn't go all the way to Mona.
0: Well, get the keys and get going, kid.
1: I don't even know where they are. They ought to be in my purse, but they're not. Just help me, Mona.
0: Well, they're here somewhere. We came straight in here when we got home last night.
1: No, I will never call Mona scatterbrained again. I am worse. And, Jerry, I can't get a taxi. It's too early. All that snow.
0: Well, walk, then. It's only 5 blocks.
1: Where are the keys? They're not here.
0: Hey, your pockets.
1: What?
0: That coat you wore it last night. Look in the pockets.
1: Oh, my Lord. I really will kill myself.
0: Go, darling. Just go.
2: No, no, precious. Aunt Kitty's on the way. I don't know why it's taking so... Oh, the front door. Kitty?
1: I'm here. Kitty to the rescue.
2: Hush, Bobo. I'm right here beside the door.
1: And I'm right here on the other side.
2: All right. Push hard and I'll pull. Kitty? Kitty, what are you doing?
1: Mona, I am pushing hard.
2: Well, harder. You have got to do it harder. Kitty!
1: Hey, it won't budge.
2: Kick it! Harder!
1: I'll take a blast out. I'm so mad at it.
2: Nothing!
1: Darling, listen now. It won't open. It will not open.
2: Well, it has to. I can't stand it. It has to!
3: Claustrophobia, an excessive abnormal dread of being in a confined space. Mona Clayton, confined, filled with terror, with torment, and the door remains closed. Such an obsession worsens with the passage of time, thus worsens in Act Two, which will unfold shortly.
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3: At the end of Act One, I spoke of Mona Clayton's obsession. But is that a correct description of her problem? I consulted Mr. Webster. He tells me that the word obsession once had an occult meaning, a person possessed by a demon. That original connotation is now obsolete, but I'm strongly inclined to apply it to what is taking place in Mona. Ask yourself during Act Two if she does not seem possessed by an evil spirit.
1: Now, Mona, listen to me. Stop crying and listen. I pushed the door as hard as I can. Now, don't get scared when I stop talking to you. I have not deserted you. I'm just going into the living room to find something to ram the door with. Mona?
2: I hear you. How could a door stick like this?
1: I don't know. Is it a damp, maybe? I don't know. Now, just hang on to the doorknob, and I will be right back.
2: Just don't stay in there. Come back. Come. Jerry. Yes, a phone. Yes. Ooh. Ring. You're not.

0: It's dead. They shut it off. Oh, no. No, no, not yet. Oh, please. Please, not yet. Gary. Gary, fix it. Please. Please fix it. Make it ring.
1: Mona. Mona.
0: It cut off the phone. It's dead.
1: Mona, listen to me. Come back to the door. It doesn't matter about the phone.
0: It does. It does. It does. I can't call Gary.
1: I do not need to call Gary. Now, listen. I've got this chair now.
0: Yes.
1: I can run at the door with it. It'll ruin your Chippendale antiques. It's a battering ram now. Now, just stand back from the door and don't be scared of the sound. Okay?
0: Yes.
1: One. Two. Three.
0: Nothing.
1: I'll try again.
0: It won't work. Nothing will work. I will be trapped here forever. I told you!
1: I don't believe this. The chair broke, but not the door.
0: You're not trying!
1: What?
0: You're not! You're not! You want me to miss my plane!
1: No, not!
0: You don't want me to get the award!
1: Mona, stop that. Now, just stop it.
0: You're jealous. You're jealous because I won and you didn't.
1: Of course I would like to have won, but if it couldn't be me, I'm glad it's you.
0: You are not. You are not glad. And you are jealous. You are jealous of the award. You are jealous of Gary and me. He loved me first. You know he did. You are jealous because we had an affair.
1: He says you didn't, and I believe him.
0: We did. We did.
1: I don't care if you did. I do care that you are working yourself into a frenzy. Now, you think you've missed your plane, and I'm afraid you have, but we still...
0: Look, I don't care about the plane. I just want out of here, and you won't let me out. The walls are closing. They are closing. And you will keep me here forever.
1: Oh, Ma.
0: No one will come. Everyone will think I'm in London and I can't phone. And you will leave me here to starve and die and be dead.
1: Mona, shut up. Now, I'm about to go and get somebody to break this door down. Somebody in the building, somebody in the street, somebody...
0: Then why don't you go? You just keep talking and talking.
1: If you want to know, I'm afraid to leave you alone when your life's dead.
0: You see that? You see that? You don't want me out. You want me to go crazy. You tell me that I'm crazy.
1: I'm talking crazy, that's all. Now, I'm not going out of here until you make me a promise.
0: Uh-huh.
1: You promise me you will not go near the window. I want you to get in bed, and I want you to stay there. Will you promise?
0: I don't want to go near the windows.
1: I have your promise.
0: What if the walls close too tight?
1: They are not closing at all, Mona. You imagine it. You are to stay away from the window. Yes, Mona?
0: Yes.
1: Now, you've got Bobo. You talk to him while I'm gone.
0: But he's asleep. How could he be asleep? He doesn't care what happens to me either.
1: Mona, you were getting better for a minute. Count backwards from 100, okay? Anything to keep the awful thoughts out. Yes? All right?
0: All right. Go. Just go. Seventy-four. The walls. 73, 72. I could get out through the courtyard. The snow. It's deep and soft. And I'd be out. Out! No. No. Kitty would like it if I... It's what she wants. Don't go near the windows, Mona. You're talking crazy, Mona. Windows. Kitty, where are you? Why haven't you found someone? If you really want me out, you hate me. You... I'm talking crazy. Kitty's my friend. 65, 64, 63, 3, 3,
2: three windows. There are three windows. One, two, three.
3: Kids, you're back. I got coffee all waiting for you. Mona on her way.
1: Listen, get your coat. I couldn't get the door open and hurry.
3: Good Lord, Mona's still shut in that room?
1: Don't talk. Just come. She is wild.
3: Well, why didn't you phone me? Oh, I know her phone is up. You could have used one of those street phones instead of coming all the way back
1: to
3: the apartment.
1: I didn't have change. Not one single dime, one nickel, one quarter. I couldn't phone.
3: You mean you
1: stop asking questions and come on. We can talk on the way. Can't get a taxi either. For heaven's sake, will you come?
3: All I can say is thank God we're joggers.
1: Who can jog in the snow? Oh, Gary, I've been away from Mona for hours.
3: Kit, not even 1 hour has passed since Mona first called. It's 5 to 7.
1: I can't believe it.
3: Well, believe it.
1: But to a claustrophobic locked in her room, 1 hour is a lifetime.
3: Yeah. You mean you couldn't find one person you could take into that apartment?
1: Gary, I told you. I rang and I knocked on both apartments below Mona and I just gave up. Either everybody's in Florida or asleep or afraid to open the doors at 7 a.m. So I tore down the street and... How many people do you see on a snowy morning on Park Avenue in New York City at 7 o'clock?
3: All right, sweetheart, take it easy.
1: I'm sorry. I can't. I can't jog another step. I mean, jogging around Central Park in good weather is one thing. Through foot-high snow, I can't.
3: Okay, well, take it easy. We're almost there anyhow.
1: Gary, did you have an affair with Mona?
3: Oh, for Pete's sake.
1: All right, don't answer.
3: I certainly won't. You know the answer.
1: Do I?
3: Kitty, is this the time and place... Anyhow, we've been down this road a dozen times. And will you please not look like that, huh? All crumpled and sad. You're my happy girl, my girl that's a thousand laughs.
1: Oh, yeah.
3: Now, will you please?
1: How's that?
3: Beautiful. You're marvelous.
1: I'm an actress.
3: Well, anyhow, it brought us right to Mona's building.
1: I think Lord Byron said it. And if I laugh... at any mortal thing, 'tis that I may not weep.
3: Mona, we're here. The shoulder of Gary Stewart, former football star, against your door, and you're out of jail.
1: Less boasting, more action, Don.
3: Shut up, Bobo. Now stand back, Mona. Here I come. Ta-da! Mona?
1: Mona.
3: The window. It's open. Oh, my God. She's there. 16 stories down.
1: In the snow. Wearing a red suit. Cherries in the snow. Oh, Mona, I'm so sorry. I'm so sorry.
4: You were asked to consider if Mona Clayton was possessed by a demon. In the light or the dark of what has happened, how do you answer? She had everything to live for, youth, beauty, talent, fame, yet she went out a window because she could not go out a door. Claustrophobia or an evil spirit? In Act 3, we'll find the surprising answer.

your lung association and you know that cigarettes are a breathing hazard. Smokers, please don't add that extra offense. 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

0: And if I laugh at any mortal thing, quoted Kitty Stewart, 'tis that I may not weep. But she cannot hide her tears with laughter anymore. It is 4 hours since Mona's death. Kitty lies in her own darkened bedroom, Bobo beside her, thrown off the hook to avoid the intrusion of reporters and friends. But suicide is a police matter, and she can no longer avoid official questioning. Gary has just opened the bedroom door.
1: Kid, I've told Lieutenant Hench all the details. He's promised he won't keep you long. Just routine. Will you come now?
2: Routine for him, not for me. What's he like?
1: What you'd expect. Efficient, reasonably bright, a little bored, maybe. Seen too much, heard too much. But very impressed with who you are.
2: Who am I?
1: Honey, don't talk like that. I'll tell you who Hench says you are. Broadway's favorite comedian.
2: Ah, charming. I must go to any length to make him laugh. Is he also impressed with who Mona was?
1: He didn't happen to mention that.
2: But Mona will be mentioned when I walk into that living room, won't she? Poor Bobo heard Mona's name. If I stop holding him for 1 second, he begins to quiver. I think he knows what happened.
1: Kit, are you sure you want to keep him? You never really liked him before.
2: How could we not keep him? You know how Mona felt about this little creature. Bobo? Bobo, you promised that kitty you won't cry?
1: Oh, for Pete's sake, not baby talk. You sound like Mona. Sorry. I can't think of her as
2: dead is the word, Gary. Mona is dead. And the fault is Kitty Lockwood.
1: Kitty, in the name of heaven, don't say things like that to Hench. All that junk you've been saying to me. It's nonsense. We both know it.
2: It's not what I know. I know. It's my fault she's dead.
1: I can't stand here and argue and keep Hench waiting any longer. Now, please come, darling. And please be careful what you say.
2: Broadway's favorite comedian with red eyes and red nose will now make an entrance and try to remember not to say the wrong line.
3: Real pleasure, Miss Lockwood. Mrs. Stewart. I saw you in Dust Off That Dream, best show around last fall.
2: Then you missed Mona Clayton in Who Has Seen the Wind.
3: Well, yes, in my line of work, there's enough tragedy. I like comedy.
2: She won an important British award for her performance. If it weren't for what happened this morning, almost at this moment, she would be accepting that award.
3: Lieutenant, can we get on with this?
4: Yeah, sure.
3: Mrs. Stewart, if you'll just describe for me the events as you know them before the suicide.
1: Lieutenant, I've said this to you twice before. Mona Clayton did not commit suicide.
3: I've said to you that she went out a window 16 stories up, jumped to her death of her own volition. That is suicide.
1: She didn't do it to kill herself. She did it to get out of a room. What sent her through that window was claustrophobia, not a death wish.
2: You are both wrong. It was not suicide, not to escape a room. It was murder.
3: Oh, Kitty. Oh, Mrs. Stewart. Your husband warned me you might say something of this sort.
2: Lieutenant Hench, I murdered my friend as surely as if I pushed her out of that window.
3: And he explained why you would say such a thing. Shock, sorrow, undeserved guilt, because you weren't able to help her.
2: Undeserved guilt? Will you listen to my sins of omission, Lieutenant? I was slow dressing. I left this apartment without Mona's keys, had to come back. On the street again, I could have stopped an occupied taxi and explained the emergency. I didn't. I walked instead.
1: Honey, don't rehearse all this.
2: I have to. When I got to Mona's, I didn't push hard enough on the door. Then I didn't ring enough doorbells to get help. Back on the street, I hadn't the sense to bring even a dime in my purse. And again, I didn't work hard enough for somebody to help or flag a cab. I ran to Gary again.
3: Mrs. Stewart, none of that is murder. Bad luck, bad planning, but it's not murder. Regret for these things is understandable, but taking blame for your friend's death, no.
2: You really don't think that I...
3: No one could possibly think that. Now, Mr. Stewart, I believe your wife should go back and lie down. I can question her another time.
2: No. You've made me feel better. You really have, and I thank you. So you ask me whatever you need to.
1: That's better. Go ahead, Lieutenant. Finish.
3: All right. Mrs. Stewart, suppose you describe Miss Clayton's state of mind when you got to her apartment.
2: The fear kept increasing, especially when she found out the phone was disconnected. She was a little out of her mind, Lieutenant. She was talking crazy. That's why I didn't want to leave her. I mean, without someone to talk to, even on the phone, she'd be more afraid. But if I stayed, she was still locked in. So it was go, stay. It was a terrible decision. Did I make the wrong one? I don't know. I just don't know.
1: Sweetheart, you made the only one you could.
2: Can Lieutenant Hench say that to me?
3: I can and do. At any time, did Miss Clayton threaten to go out the window?
2: Never. But she did keep saying that the walls were closing in.
3: I believe that's a common delusion of people with her kind of phobia. How long had you known Miss Clayton?
2: Oh, over 10 years. I knew her very well. That's how I knew what she was going through this morning, and I failed her.
1: Lieutenant, is this enough?
3: Yeah, yes. Thank you, Mrs. Stewart. Sorry I had to put you through.
2: I'm not, because you have made me feel less guilty.
3: Mr. Stewart, will you stay a moment longer?
1: Right. All right, kitten. I'll try to sleep.
2: I'll try.
1: Good. I won't come in till you call me. Kit, wake up. Come on, wake up.
2: Okay, you told me to sleep. Why are you waking?
1: You've had quite a long sleep. Were you dreaming of Mona?
2: Mona. For a little while, I could forget. Why did you wake me?
1: I have a report I think will interest you. It interested me.
2: A report?
1: I've been doing some investigating. It began by accident. After Lieutenant Hench left, I discovered I was out of cigarettes. I looked in your purse. I found not cigarettes, but something you didn't have. Change.
2: Money? Coins? You mean all the time?
1: 3 dimes, 2 nickels.
2: All the time? I could have phoned you?
1: Yes.
2: Must have been nerves caught from Mona. I rummaged too fast in my purse. I panicked. I ran for you. Oh, Garrett.
1: Before you left Mona's building, you said you rang 2 doorbells. The apartment's on the floor below. Yes?
2: Yes.
1: But the tenants were asleep in Florida or afraid to answer the bells at that hour. Isn't that what you thought?
2: Well, I guess there could have been some other reason.
1: I rang the same doorbells. 16A, no answer. But the living maid at 16B did answer. She said she was up at 6 this morning and no doorbell had rung until I rang it.
2: Darling, what on earth are you... Are you suggesting I didn't go to those apartments?
1: It does seem a little odd, wouldn't you say?
2: No. The living maid could have been running the water. It could have been in the shower, couldn't she? Did you ask her that?
1: No. No, I had a lot of other puzzles in my mind. For example, your offer this morning to go to Mona instead of me. At the time, I thought it was very sweet of you.
2: And now you think?
1: That it was unnatural. You hate getting up early, you hate the snow, and I was the obvious person to go. Do you deny any of that?
2: No.
1: Second puzzle. Considering Mona's emergency, you were very slow dressing. Why? When you're always a fast dresser.
2: I told you I was half asleep, Gary. I was. Have you more puzzles?
1: You left here, went down to the street, stood around for 5 minutes or more waiting for a taxi when you could have walked the Monas in that time. And then suddenly, or not so suddenly, highly efficient Kitty realizes she's forgotten to take Mona's set of keys.
2: I did forget them. I was worried about Mona, not thinking straight.
1: You don't find it odd that they were in your coat pocket all the time?
2: I don't find anything odd in a crisis situation.
1: Those several delaying tactics aren't odd?
2: I can't stand much more of this, Gary.
1: And not an odd coincidence that while you were dressing so slowly, you spoke of the fact that I, as Mona's agent, got her the envied role in Who Has Seen the Wind and did not get it for Kitty Lockwood?
2: Well, it is true, isn't it?
1: And not another odd coincidence that you asked me that tired, beat-up question? Did I have an affair with Mona?
2: To which you've always answered that you did not. But in the horrible light of what you've been saying to me now, I'm beginning to wonder.
1: You've always wondered. You never believed me or Mona. And you think the affair never stopped.
2: Well, then we're even, aren't we? I can't believe you've been faithful, and you can't believe I tried to save Mona this morning. That is what you've been saying, isn't it?
1: I could believe you tried, believe all your answers to my questions except for one fact. You could have opened Mona's bedroom door yourself.
2: What?
1: It took hardly any strength at all for me to open it. You could have done it almost as easily, if you wanted to.
2: That is not true. I tried with every ounce of strength I had. If you believe I didn't try, then why haven't you said so before?
1: I didn't give it any thought when it happened, because that's when we found Mona. I only realized it since I began putting all the bits and pieces together.
2: So what is my devoted husband saying now that he's put them together?
1: You know what I'm saying. That fake confession of murder to Lieutenant Hance wasn't fake. It was fact.
2: No. No.
1: You've been jealous of Mona for years. Her looks, her acting, her success before yours. The fact that I loved her first. For her to win the British Award was a blow your ego couldn't take.
2: Stop it, Gary.
1: Well, maybe at first you only meant to make her miss her plane, miss all that public glory in London, and then standing by a stuck door, the phone out of service. Yeah. You realize what else you could do.
2: No. No. Oh, all right. Maybe subconsciously I did want her to miss her plane, but that's all. I swear, I pushed her door as hard as I could. I even told her not to go near the windows while I was gone. I said that. If I wanted her to... Would I have said, don't go near the window?
1: Yes. Neatly putting the idea in her head. Jump, Mona, jump.
2: Stop saying that. I won't listen. It's a lie.
1: Admit it, Kit. You hated her. You wanted her dead.
2: She said that. I don't know anymore. I did hate her, I think. I didn't realize till now, but want her dead. Want the driver just out the... Did I? Could I?
1: Well, did you? Could you?
2: No. I didn't do it. Or make her do it. And you can't prove I did. Oh, you'd like to, wouldn't you? You were always on her side, always got her the best part. She gets the part in Who Has Seen the Wind. She wins the award. Well, lying there in the snow, that's winning?
1: You killed her, and you know it. Now, it can't be proved. But you'll live with what you've done for the rest of your life. Alone. I won't be around. Goodbye, Kitty.
2: No. I didn't do it. Don't go. Please, please.
1: I'll come for my things when you're not here.
2: Gary! Come back! Gary!
0: So, not Mona, but Kitty is possessed by a demon that has destroyed one and soon will destroy the other. At no time did Kitty's conscious mind think, I will be rid of Mona and never be accused of murder. No, the workings of her subconscious were dark and secret as it manipulated its creature to commit a deed never thought possible. I'll return shortly.
4: 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You'll be glad you did. Nowadays on television, there are all kinds of police procedural dramas. 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One such show was
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0: in. Welcome. I'm E.G. Marshall. It's an inescapable fact that the ogre of fear threatens all of our lives. And today, more and more, actual, ever-present physical fear, especially among older people. On dark streets, the empty halls of large buildings, the automatic elevators, it clutches and tugs at the heart till at last the door to home is opened and locked shut. But supposing you have only locked fear inside with you, but the last refuge of home does not mean safety.
1: How long do you think you can keep this up?
2: Till I can make arrangements to pass to safety.
1: Then you will leave us alone.
2: Then, mademoiselle, I will have no further use for either of you.
0: Our mystery drama, The Terrorist, was written especially for the Mystery Theater by Ian Martin and stars Jada Rowland and Russell Horton. I'll be with Act One. There's a little town in Turkey called Çeşme, in a colorful bay off the Aegean Sea. Some 15 miles away, the Greek island of Chios lies, mountainous, and even on the best days, half obscured by drifting rain clouds. In the summers, the vacationers stream in from Izmir, from Istanbul, and on charter flights till the town bulges to a population of 50,000. But by October, most of them are gone, and Çeşme recedes to its regular population of 2,000 or so, to be forgotten till the summer rolls round again. This is where our story begins.
3: Halit, who is it? Are you alone?
2: Yes, but
3: then I am coming aboard.
2: Not till I know who you...
3: Berlin! Shut up, you fool. I said no names.
2: But we are alone.
3: You never can be sure. Can we go below?
2: What are you doing here? If you were recognized, to... Are you out of your mind?
3: I am not out of my mind, but if we get out of the night, who can recognize me? Now take me below.
2: A gun? To your own brother?
3: My brothers are only those who recognize the cause. Would you turn your back on Allah?
2: No. You know where I stand.
3: I thought I did. Make me sure, my brother Harik.
2: Only give me sanctuary. I'll open the hatch.
3: Don't turn on any lights. How many steps?
2: Four.
3: I'll find my way down.
2: Have you fooled?
3: I have not eaten for 2 days.
2: The boat is not stocked. I don't know what is in the icebox. I doubt if there is anything. Oh, wait. Some goat cheese? Oh, some pita bread.
3: Anything. Give me.
2: Here. It will serve.
3: I can drink.
2: A little Greek racing? No. Wait a minute. I have a bottle of raki.
3: A feast fit for a king, eh? Or a pasha. If I weren't so hungry and thirsty, I would spit the wine overboard.
2: If you were a better Muslim, you wouldn't drink.
3: Better Muslim? Where is there one better? Am I not a veteran of 100 terrorist attacks? Have I not struck again and again? Have I not almost single-handed broken up the new attempt to sail ashore in Cyprus?
2: Killing the American peace envoy in Athens with hearty staff.
3: They were traitors to our cause. They deserve to die. I have no regrets.
2: You should have won.
3: What?
2: You were recognized. The whole Western world is after you. Where do you run and hide?
3: I need your help for that. For the moment.
2: Ah, I can't help you. There is no money for you to run, no place to hide.
3: Why not right here?
2: Here? I do not own this boat, this house.
3: Who does?
2: An old American lady.
3: She lives here.
2: She has retired.
3: Why Çeşme? Why Turkey? Is she Muslim at all?
2: She is a writer of books. And she has a rheumatism, or what the Americans call arthritis in the joints. The hot mud baths that chiefly help her. She goes there every day.
3: Ah, you drive her?
2: Sometimes. Other times she is driven by her niece, a young American girl, who is her companion secretary.
3: Mm. And there is no one else in the house?
2: By day, a cook from the village and a woman to clean and wash. How did you find me here?
3: Oh, we have our ways through the organization.
2: If you were found here, Bülent, they would take me to jail with you.
3: I don't intend to be found, Harik, little brother coward. Now, where do I hold up?
2: Here?
3: On this boat?
2: No, no, no. She likes to go sailing and to fish.
3: She?
2: The old lady.
3: Ah, she cannot be so old.
2: Then. Oh, she is old. But she is tough.
3: What is her name?
2: Madame Grace Carly.
3: There is a husband?
2: No, no, he is dead a long time, I think.
3: She is rich.
2: Every week a check comes. Sometimes I have taken it to the bank for her.
3: How much? Ah, don't tell me you didn't look.
2: I looked more than once. The same amount.
3: How much?
2: 1,000.
3: 4,000 a month.
2: And in her desk, there are bank books for over $200,000. She is very rich.
3: Yes. Here is the place to hide out.
2: Oh, no, Bullen, please. I have a good job. It is easy. She pays me well.
3: He will pay you better, and me and the cause. Before we are finished, Harik.
2: You don't mean to kill her?
3: Has she many friends, this lady?
2: No. She knows no one. Most of the time she writes. Sometimes she fishes or saves.
3: Does she get much mail?
2: From the bank and from her, how do you call it, the people who print her books?
3: Her publisher.
2: Yes.
3: Even better. Yes, I think Allah is smiling on us. We will go visit the lady whom Allah has provided to give me sanctuary.
4: Come in, Jane. Oh, it's you, Halik. What can I do for you?
2: Are you alone, madam?
4: Obviously.
2: Where is Mademoiselle Jane?
4: She went for a walk, I think. Why? You sound very strange for some reason, Halik.
2: I am sorry, madam. Truly, I am sorry, but I want to introduce my brother.
4: Your brother? Well, of course, but couldn't we pick a better time? I was just about ready to go to bed.
3: Oh, I won't keep you long, Madame Carling. That is from going to bed.
4: I don't understand you, and I don't believe I invited you into my room.
3: No, you didn't have to. I invited myself in. To your room and to your house.
4: I beg your pardon.
3: You have a guest, Madame Carling. Allow me to introduce myself.
4: You don't have to. I know who you are.
3: Of course. I am Harik's brother, Bülent Yama.
4: No, you are not. You are Saladin the Butcher. I read the papers. It would be hard to forget your face.
3: You flatter me, madam.
4: On the contrary, I despise you. You are a cold-blooded murderer. I don't want you here.
3: You have no choice.
4: Leave my house? Already you have filled it with a stench of death and decay?
3: Ah, bravo, you are a writer. Such brave words.
4: Get out.
3: When I am ready.
4: Halik. Get this man out of here?
2: I am sorry, madam. He is, after all, my brother.
4: Then I am sorry for you.
3: Why, you wouldn't.
2: Please.
3: Madam, do not tempt me too far. I am a dangerous man to cross.
4: I am not afraid of you, Saladin the Butcher.
3: If you mention that name once again, I will break your arm.
2: Please. Do not provoke him, madam. He means it.
3: My cover name of Saladin I bear proudly. But you may call me by my real name. Bülent Yama.
4: I won't call you anything. I am waiting for you to leave.
3: But I am not going to leave. I told you I shall be your guest for a while.
4: And I told you I won't have you in this house.
3: You will have me for as long as I care to stay.
4: I shall report you to the police.
3: You won't have the opportunity. From now on, I'm the master in this house.
4: Oh, put your pistol away. Do you think you can scare an old lady like me?
3: Oh, yes.
4: I have very few years left to live. Life is not that precious to me.
3: There is a young lady living here also. I think perhaps your niece.
4: What about her?
3: I was only thinking that if she were threatened, you...
1: I'm back, Mary Grace. I'll be right in.
2: Harik, take care of the girl.
4: No, don't hurt her.
2: Shut up. Go, Harik.
5: Yes. Yes, Poulin.
3: You see, Madame Carlane, if you behave and follow orders, nothing unpleasant will happen to your niece. But if you don't... But then, I'm sure you are intelligent enough to realize you have no choice.
1: What is it, Harry? Why are you stopping me? I want to see Mrs. Carling.
2: Not possible at the moment, Mademoiselle Jane.
1: Why on earth not?
2: She has a visitor.
1: Someone from the publishing firm, her editor?
2: No.
1: Then who? I think I should be with her.
2: Not yet.
1: How dare you keep me from going to her?
2: I'm sorry, it is not in my hand.
1: What are you talking about?
3: It would be better, perhaps, if I explained that. Carrick, what's the old woman?
1: Who are you?
3: Carrick.
5: Yes.
3: Introduce me.
2: Oh, I am sorry. Miss Travis, this is my brother, Bülent. Bülent Jan.
1: How do you do, Mr. Jarman?
3: Merhaba, mademoiselle. Carrick, the old woman.
2: Yes. Yes, come on.
1: You are going to explain something to me, Mr. Jarman?
3: Ah, yes. I am going to become a guest here for a certain length of time, but I don't want anyone to know that I am here.
1: Well, that's something I can't discuss. My aunt is the one to...
3: Madame Carling and I have already come to, what shall I say, to an accommodation. I hope you'll agree.
1: I'll have to talk it over with my aunt, of course, but...
3: There will be no but. You may talk to your aunt all you please, but you will accept the situation without question. If you do as you are told... There will be no trouble.
1: I don't like your attitude. Who are you to tell...
3: Yes, mademoiselle, you were saying...
1: Now that I see you in the light, you're not Monty Armand. You're...
3: As far as you and your aunt are concerned, I am nobody but Harry's brother. No, further than that, I am no one, a non-person. I do not exist. Until I am gone.
1: And when will that be?
3: When I am ready and the time is right.
1: Well, what do you expect us to do? Stay locked up here as if we were in jail?
3: Ah, by no means. You may come and go as you please.
1: That's silly. How could you trust us under the circumstances?
3: Because one or other of you will be here with me. One false step. And at least one of you would be dead. Do you believe me?
1: I believe you. But you can't just make us prisoners, have us disappear.
3: Why? Who would be looking for you?
1: Well, for me, no one. But my aunt, her editors, her bankers, her...
3: There will be no problem. Everything will go along just as it has. Your aunt must write and send in her pages. You will continue her correspondence, go to the bank, continue as usual.
1: How long do you think you can keep this up?
3: Till I can make my arrangements to pass. To safety.
1: Then you will leave us alone.
3: Then, mademoiselle, I will have no further use for either of you.
6: So simply, so easily, it could happen. An intruder, his authority, not only the gun, but lack of any morals. A man who once, when he was through with us and our usefulness was done, would not hesitate to dispose of us as casually as a burnt-out cigarette. I shall return shortly with Act Two.

0: The best laid schemes. The fly in the ointment. The unexpected. How many dreams of glory, immaculately planned battles, intricately plotted revolutions have stumbled on the simplest of accidents or the slightest coincidence. An old woman and her niece are under the threat of death and disaster in a remote part of Turkey, while 4,000 miles away in one of New York's most visible restaurants, an old man and a young one meet casually for lunch.
1: Yeah, Steve, you like some more coffee?
2: No thanks, Uncle Ben. What a lunch.
1: It's one of the few decent restaurants left in New York, I think.
2: Yeah, if you can afford it.
1: Well, thank heavens for the expense account. An investment in the future. You are planning to write a book for me one of these days, aren't you?
2: The Great American Novel?
1: I'll settle for a bestseller.
2: Well, I'm not liable to drum one up for you out of archaeology.
1: Oh, I don't know. The King James Bible is a pretty fair sales record. So, where's my favorite nephew off to this time?
2: You mean your only one? Ephesus.
1: Greece again.
2: Uncle Ben, your slip is showing. A senior editor of Holden and Strait. Ephesus is in Turkey.
1: Oh, yes, of course. Ephesus, that's the Turkish name, isn't it?
2: Right.
1: On the old map, that would be Asia Minor, right?
2: Now you're showing off, yeah.
1: No. I have an ulterior purpose. That's near Izmir, isn't it?
2: Yeah, about 50 miles or so.
1: Well, then you'd be near Chesme.
2: Chesme? What was that?
1: Huh? Oh, it's some little town around the coast in that area. I have a client living there.
2: Don't tell me he's writing a history of the Greco-Turkish War.
1: Oh, first of all, it's a she, and secondly, she believes in making love, not war.
2: Who?
1: Grace Carling.
2: I still say, who?
1: Oh, yes, you wouldn't know her, I suppose. Although she's one of the mainstays of our firm. She writes historical romances, hardcover and paperback. Oh, I'd hate to speculate how many million books she's sold for us over the years. I wonder... Steve, how'd you like to do me a favor?
2: You've only to ask.
1: Well, I've known Grace all my life. Not well, she's a very private person, but Jack, her husband, was a very close friend of mine.
2: Was?
1: He died about 5 years ago. Oh, it devastated Grace. For nearly 2 years, she didn't write a word. And this, mark you, was a woman who used to turn out 2 to 3 books a year without even turning a hair. Damn good ones, too. But when Jack died, she sort of dried up. She got the wanderlust or started running from herself, I don't know. Then I started to get manuscripts again from all over the world. Hong Kong, Cape Town, Madrid, Rome, Athens, you name it. And finally, about a year ago, they started to come from this little place, Chesme, along with a letter that she'd found a place to settle in and to be at peace with herself at last.
2: But for some reason you're concerned about her.
1: No.
2: Oh, I'm sorry. I thought that...
1: No, not for any reason. It's just a hunch.
2: What, Uncle Ben?
1: Well, the last month or so, I've been receiving the last pages of a new book from her, along with occasional notes. And reading them, I have this feeling that there's something wrong over there, Steve. I don't know what. I can read it between the lines. Look, would it be too much to ask you to drop by and see Grace for me? Just casually, you know. See how she is, if she's well, or if perhaps she needs medical help. Or at least how she's living.
2: I'll be glad to, Uncle. I'll do it before I even go to Ephesus. I'm picking up a car in Izmir, and if you give me Mrs. Carling's address, I'll drive over as soon as I can get there and pay your regards.
1: I don't seriously think she's in any trouble, but she is a very old lady.
3: Oh, Jane, I thought you'd never come. Where are they?
4: Alice just got the mail. They're busy with that.
3: Where do they think I am?
4: I told them I was taking off a lunch tray to you.
3: Good. We have a chance to escape at last. You cast off while I start the motor. Oh, Father, come on. You always start like a dream.
5: Standing Cody for somewhere, Mrs. Carling.
3: If I could get away from you, butcher, yes.
1: I have told you the name is Burent Yaman. Just a gentle reminder that nothing is done here except by my orders. Next time I shall not be so gentle. Hurry, take the girl back to the house.
3: Oh, if only I were a man.
1: It will not hurt. Even a man can't start an engine from which the distributor cap has been removed.
3: I didn't mean that. I meant you.
1: Even that wouldn't help. I have the weapons and you have none. Might makes right, no?
3: No. It only gives you the upper hand.
1: That is all I need. And speaking of hand, shall we go up to the house? I need your signature.
3: For what?
1: New weekly bank drafts on checks, bills, and so on.
3: Suppose I refuse.
1: We have been going through this foolishness for nearly 6 weeks now. Do you want me to hurt your niece as I had to do once before?
3: No. No, let the child be.
1: Then cooperate with me. Now, shall we go to the house? Let me help you ashore.
3: How long is this going to last?
1: Oh, not too much longer, Madame Carling. My organization is sending a small warboat to bring me to safety among my own. You should be relieved of my company very shortly.
3: Forever, I hope.
1: Oh, I assure you, Mrs. Carling, when you and I and your niece part, it will be forever.
5: Yes, Mademoiselle Jean.
6: How long is this going to go on?
5: I don't know.
6: She's an old lady, you know. She can't take this kind of pressure much longer. I can't take it myself.
5: I am sorry. Truly, I am.
6: I can't believe you'd turn on us like this. After all, Mrs. Carling, my aunt has done for you. And I thought... Why, you never made any secret about your feeling about me.
5: I still feel the same way.
6: You couldn't and let this happen.
5: You don't understand. He is my brother. In blood.
6: You mean you're a terrorist, too.
5: I did not mean that kind of blood. I meant he is of my family.
6: Whatever he is, his hands are stained with blood and you are afraid of him.
5: Yes, Mademoiselle Jean.
6: If you would help us to escape or bring the police... You wouldn't have to be afraid anymore.
5: You think so? He would hunt me down. Or have me hunted down.
6: Your own brother?
5: The cause comes first. If I betrayed him, I would be already dead. Only waiting for which way it would come.
6: But, Halik, I'm sure we could arrange.
5: Don't let him hear you.
1: Hurry. Who is that at the door?
5: A man. He looks like a foreigner, an American, perhaps.
1: What is he doing here?
5: I don't know, Bülent.
1: If you are responsible, Mademoiselle Travis, it will not be good for you.
6: I don't know who he is. I don't know anything.
5: Oh, take it and better be the truth. Perhaps, perhaps he will go away.
1: He does not see me once, though. Here. Take this key. I've locked the old lady in her room. Go in and guard her.
5: Yes, Bülent.
1: Make sure she is quiet.
5: David, I will.
1: You, Jane, answer the door.
6: What do I say to him?
1: Whatever you do, remember, I am behind the door with a gun. One mistake could mean both your lives. Just get rid of him.
6: I'll try.
1: You had better succeed. Go on.
6: Yes?
7: How do you do? I'm, Stephen Papp.
6: Am I supposed to know you?
7: No. My uncle, Benjamin Holden, he's senior editor for Holden and Strait, the publishers. One of his clients is the lady I'm looking for, Mrs. Grace Carling.
6: If you have a message for her, I could take it.
7: Well, there's no message exactly. My uncle asked for me to see her and talk to her personally.
6: Oh, I see.
7: Well, are you her secretary?
6: Yes, but I'm also her niece.
7: Oh, at least we have that much in common. Hi, niece.
6: Hi, nephew.
7: Can Can I see Mrs. Cohn?
8: I
9: mean, there's nothing wrong with her. She's not ill or anything.
8: Oh, no.
9: See, Uncle Ben was worried about her.
8: Why? Hasn't he been getting the pages she sent and her notes?
9: Oh, yes, but something about them... I don't know. He knew I was going to be nearby, and he asked me to stop in and see her. Can I, Miss... I'm afraid I don't know your name.
8: Oh, it's

0: The damage is done now. There is only one thing to do.
1: What?
0: He must see Madame Carling. And she must convince him that everything is all right. But I warn you, Mademoiselle Jane, both you and Madame Carling had better be successful, or I will wipe him out. I am too close to my own freedom to worry about anyone else. But you must see him, Madame.
1: And I tell you, I refuse.
0: You cannot refuse. It is an order.
1: And if I don't obey, what will you do? Hurt me or Jane? I don't think so. Not while he's standing right outside the door. Please let the boy go. He's not involved in this.
0: I'm afraid he is. Now, Madame Carling, in the next few days we shall be saying goodbye. I will be leaving here for complete safety. But until then, nothing. Nothing, do you hear me? Nothing must interfere with my plans.
1: Very well. Bring him in. I will attempt to assure him that everything is all right.
0: You had better for his sake as well as your own. And one more thing, madame. Do not try any tricks. I shall be listening beyond the door. One false move and... Well, you know that I am desperate enough to stop at nothing.
2: The object of a suspense story is to draw the wire tighter and even tighter. Will Steve Papp be the means of saving two embattled women from the threat of a man without principle? Or will he, too, be sucked into the mouth of danger? I shall return shortly with Act 3. The intricate balance of prisoner and jailer has now been rearranged. Bulent Yeoman, because he can be so easily recognized, must be hidden together with Jane while Halik brings Steve Papp to meet Grace Carling. But no sooner has he brought Steve in to meet her than Bulent is monitoring them with a gun. His whole future resting on how well Grace plays her part and how satisfied Steve is that everything is normal.
1: How nice to meet you after all these years, Mr. Papp.
3: I think that really ought to be my line.
1: I don't think an old lady, no matter how many words she may have created, is that important.
3: You are to my Uncle Ben.
1: Not nearly as important as you are. You're the son he never had.
3: Well, I'd like to feel he thinks of me that way.
1: He does. Tell me, Stephen, what on earth are you doing in Chesney?
3: Oh, it isn't very complicated. I don't know if Uncle Ben told you, but my field is archaeology.
1: Well, indeed he did.
3: So I'm on vacation, and I wanted to spend it at Ephesus for some archaeological research. When Uncle Ben heard that, he said that you were in the neighborhood and asked me to drop by to say hello.
1: Oh, how nice of you to do so.
3: Uncle Ben, he seemed a bit worried about you.
1: Your Uncle Ben has always been a bit worried about me. He's a very old-fashioned gentleman who is never ready to admit that women are the stronger sex.
3: Don't you ever believe it. Why do you think he was scared ever to get married?
1: Well, at all events, you can see that I am flourishing, healthy, and have no problems.
3: If you tell me so.
1: The only real problem I have is that I'm up against a deadline, and I cannot be a gracious hostess because I have so many pages to finish and get off to your uncle. You know what a hard taskmaster he is.
3: Yes, I must admit that.
1: And you must understand how in debt I am to the firm and how I must work every minute to repay them. I'm really trapped here until I dig myself out.
3: Oh, I hadn't realized.
1: When you get a chance, talk to your uncle about it. He'll understand just what I'm saying. You can tell him I've never asked for help, but now's when I need it. Now, you must run along and let me get back to work.
3: Yeah, I'll do that. And I'll be in touch with my uncle right away to let him know what shape you're in.
1: You do that, Stephen. Goodbye.

0: Would you give me the overseas operator, please? Thank you.
1: In debt to the firm? Grace Carly? It has to be a signal, but what kind
0: of... overseas operator? I want to make a person-to-person call to a Mr. Benjamin Holden in the United States. Yeah, that's right. The number is... What the...
2: Just be very quiet, Mr. Papp. I don't want to use this gun.
0: How'd you get in my hotel room?
2: When you are being followed, you should be more careful about closing doors behind you.
0: Who are you?
2: My name does not matter. Come on.
0: Where are we going? I have a phone call.
2: Oh, no, Mr. Papadopoulos. Oh. No phone calls.
0: How do you know my real name?
2: I overheard you tell it to a certain young lady.
0: Wait a minute.
2: Just go very carefully and slow.
0: I just wanted to look at you.
2: You will see me when I get you back to see Mrs. Carling.
0: To see Mrs. Carling?
2: Yes, move.
0: Now, just a
2: not
0: minute.
2: Not even
0: now.
2: A second. I tell you again, move. And if you don't, I would not hesitate to use the gun or the knife, which is quieter.
0: What is all this?
2: You will find out when it is time to tell you. Now, for the last time, move. I do not have time to explain. You are simply unfortunate enough to be involved.
0: But how can I be involved when I don't know what's going on?
2: Oh, don't act so innocent. Madame Carling should write spy stories instead of romances, and she might be a little more clever with her little tricks, don't you think?
0: I don't know what you mean.
2: I'm in debt to the firm. I am trapped here. I have never asked for help, but now is when I need it.
0: Mrs. Carling was talking about financial matters.
2: I was foolish enough to let you get out of the house. She was trying to signal you that she is a prisoner here. Well, for her pains, now you are one too.
0: But why?
2: It is not good for a young man, even an archaeologist, to live only in the past. Lock him up with a girl, Harik, and stand guard. I have a lot of work to do.
0: Okay. In here. Move.
3: Mr. Papp! Harik, why did you have to drag him into this?
4: He brought himself in.
3: How?
4: Ask him yourself. I'm sure he has plenty of questions to ask you.
3: Alik, it's not going to work. You know it. The longer it goes on, the more...
4: It will not be longer. It will be over by tomorrow night and you will be free. I promise you.
3: I know you don't want to be doing this, Alik.
4: I am doing what I must do. Now, no more talk.
3: Oh, Steve. I'm sorry you're here. But I'm so glad. I'm so scared. I'm about ready to fall apart.
0: So, for 6 weeks, this louse has been living here and keeping you prisoners?
3: That's right.
0: Now, you're sure he's this Saladin guy?
3: Didn't you recognize him?
0: It was dark in the hall. I couldn't see him that clearly.
3: He's been hiding out here ever since that terrible thing in Athens where the envoy was killed and all those people hurt.
0: How can he get away with it?
3: It's quite simple. He's led Aunt Grace white. He forces her to sign over all the money that comes to her. And he's made her continue writing and keeping up all her normal correspondence to America so no one could suspect.
0: Only my Uncle Ben did.
3: Why didn't he tell the police or the army or something?
0: Come on, Jane. He couldn't have had any idea it was anything this bad. He just guessed your aunt wasn't acting quite like herself. But Bulent can't expect to keep this up forever.
3: Well, no, I've heard something about a gunboat coming to smuggle him out of the country. He says when that happens, we won't have to worry about him anymore.
0: In a pig's eye. He can't take any chances with any of us now.
3: What do you mean?
0: He's blown his cover. You, Mrs. Carling, now me. We all know who he really is. He's no longer the mighty Saladin the Butcher, figure of mystery.
3: But he isn't anyway. That photographer got a picture of him.
0: He could change his looks, Jane, grow a beard, plastic surgery, shave his head, whatever. But once his true identity is known, he can't change that. He's got to keep it secret.
3: What are you trying to say, Steve?
0: That he's right. We won't have to worry about him anymore. Because he won't have to worry about us.
5: The moment he takes off from here, we're dead pigeons. All three of us.
3: Oh, I knew it. I just didn't want to face it. Oh, Lord. I'm sorry I got you into this.
5: Never mind that. Let's concentrate on how we're going to get out of it before it's too late.
2: Who is it?
4: It's me, Hank.
2: You should be guarding our prisoners.
4: They are safely locked in. What are you doing here?
2: Preparing for our escape.
4: We are leaving on Madame Carling's boat?
2: Of course not. We leave on the gunboat. But our prisoners are leaving on this one.
4: What?
2: I have been preparing it for them.
4: I don't understand.
2: Oh, I travel light, carrying my brother, but never without some plastic explosive. One never knows when one may need it.
4: You put them aboard?
2: In the bilge, just below the engine, on a short fuse. A fuse you will activate at the same time as you start the engine to help our prisoners escape.
4: Escape?
2: Come back to the house and I will explain it to you. I don't like to leave them alone. Nothing must upset our plans now.
5: Ah, that's no good. Windows are bolted shut on the outside.
3: We could break the glass.
5: Too small to crawl through the...
3: Shh. What is it? What kind of glass?
5: A drinking glass.
3: Yes, they gave me one with dinner. Here.
5: It has water in it. Wait.
3: You're so thirsty?
5: I just wanted to empty it. Now, shh.
3: What are you doing?
5: See if I can hear what they're saying.
3: Can you hear?
5: Yes. They're talking Turkish.
3: Oh, what good is it?
5: I told you my father was brought up in Turkey. Now, let me see how much I can get.

0: go further.
1: Shh. The gunboat is here for us, but I must help you to escape.
2: Well, if you're leaving, why must we escape?
1: Shh. Keep your voice down. If you don't, my brother will have you killed. Your only chance is to take the boat and run for it.
0: But we can't. My aunt tried to start the boat, and you had taken the distributor head.
1: I have it here.
0: Why are you doing this for us?
1: I don't want you to be killed. I want you to get away. Come, come. The madame is waiting for us. It is your only chance. Get on board.
2: You first. We'll follow.
1: Very well. I'll just...
0: Steve, did you kill him?
2: No. He's just knocked out. Get your hand on board and stand by to cast off once I get the engine ready.
3: You're sure, young man, that you're not going to blow us all up?
2: Not without a fuse.
3: But the explosive...
2: That's inert. It needs a real boost to set it off. Okay, Jane. Cast off and come aboard. I'm starting her up.
0: All aboard.
2: And here we go. To make a run for it.
0: They're gaining on us.
2: Yeah, I know. Did you inflate the life raft?
0: Yes. Aunt Grace is standing by ready to throw it over.
2: Fine.
0: What are you doing?
2: Lighting a fuse that Holly planned to use on us. Just turning the table. Now listen. I'm going to slow down long enough for you and your aunt to get the raft over and both of you into it. Off the port side where they can't see you.
0: What are you going to do?
2: Speed up long enough to get them where I want them. Go on. I'm going to cut the engines. You cast off in the raft, Jane?
0: Yes, we're all right.
2: Okay. Then here goes nothing.

0: quite understand, Steve. Explain it to me.
1: Well, since I'm going to have to explain this to the Greek Navy boat that picked us up, maybe I could use some practice. Once I got you two girls off on the raft, I lit that fuse and I was riding a time bomb. The trick was to get myself off at the right moment, just before I sent our boat ramming into Bulent's boat.
2: So you blew that obscene terrorist to kingdom come.
1: I hope not, Mrs. Carling. I'd like to think better of poetic justice. I hope I blew him straight to hell.
3: Think there's any better statement that could close this story. It's hard to think of anyone who can be an apologist for a terrorist, even those who support his cause. The slaughter of innocent people cannot be accepted by any civilized government or religion. As they sow, so shall they reap. Grace Carling is still turning out her novels from Florida now. And her editor has few worries about her. She lives with her niece Jane and his nephew Stephen, who, since they've been married, shuffles between his new diggings in Belize and the special Florida Key on which their two homes are built. Where Bulent and Halik and his fellow destructionists have gone depends on your view of life hereafter. Our cast included Russell Horton, Jada Rowland, Grace Matthews, and Ian Martin. The entire production was under the direction of Hyman Brown. And now, a preview of our next tale.
4: Have you no idea, no concern about what you have already done to the atmosphere? You have polluted it with the residue from your atomic explosions and tests.
1: The incidence of radiation has been low.
4: The air is not yours alone. What you do on Earth affects life on other planets. On Zyton, we have already been exposed to the after effects of particles released when an atom bomb is exploded. You have now endangered our lives.
1: That's hard for me to believe.
4: Accept it as a fact. You may be indifferent to life on other planets. We are not. If we cannot persuade you to use atomic power for peace, we will retaliate, and no one will be left on Earth.
5: 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Do it now. You'll be glad you did. Just who is Smoke Jensen?
6: Smoke Jensen is a man with blood on his hands.
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0: welcome. I'm E.G. Marshall. We are the music makers, and we are the dreamers of dreams, world losers and world forsakers, on whom the pale moon beams. Yes, we are the movers and shakers of the world forever, it seems. Yes, they are the movers and the shakers of the world, the music makers and the dreamers, and sometimes the music is all horrible discords, and the dreams are nightmares. But it doesn't matter. We hope for sweeter melodies and rosier visions tomorrow. Tomorrow. You see, little sister, it's no trick at all getting into the White House.
1: Anyone can come in and walk around this part of the first floor, but you can't get past those ropes.
2: Sure you can.
1: Can't you read that sign? It says closed to the public.
2: Don't you worry about it now. I'll hold up the rope, and you just scrunch in underneath.
1: But the sign says...
2: Come on. Under we go.
1: Carlos, those men with the guns, they're coming toward us.
0: Mystery drama, Davy Gerald's Jacket, was written especially for the Mystery Theater by Sam Dan and stars Russell Horton. 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I'll be back shortly with Act One.

0: Was it the late Samuel Goldwyn who declared that an oral agreement isn't worth the paper it's written on? Well, unfortunately, it's possible to say almost the same thing about written agreements. All of our activities are bound and defined by covenants of one kind or another. And a great deal of our time and energy is expended in trying to get around them. It is the beginning of the year 1803. The commanding general of the United States Army is dictating a letter to President Thomas Jefferson.
1: It is with considerable chagrin that I must inform you that there has been a miscarriage of my orders. Instead of sending Brigadier General Harold to negotiate a treaty with the Hopeshockee Indians, it appears that Lieutenant Colonel Davy Gerald has been dispatched in his stead. Davy Gerald may be the dumbest officer in the United States Army, but fortunately, the Hopeshockee are a very small and unimportant tribe. Besides, Gerald must travel through wild and dangerous country and may not reach the western border alive.
2: Hail to the great chief of the Hopeshockee Indians. Chief, me send him here by great white father.
3: Bully. And how is President Jefferson?
2: What, doggone, chief, if you can't parlay some pretty fair to middling English. Put her there. I'm Colonel Davy Gerald of the United States Army.
3: I am most honored to make your acquaintance.
2: Hey, where did you learn that fancy palaver, chief?
3: I received my Bachelor of Arts degree at Columbia University, my master's at Harvard, and my doctorate at the Sorbonne. What is your pleasure, Colonel?
2: Well, Chief, the President wants to make a deal for some of the land you got here.
3: Some of it?
2: All of it. I mean, east of the big river that flows along these parts. What is it called?
3: The Mississippi.
2: Whatever. Anyhow, it's great for farming.
3: Why do you not use the land on the west side of the Mississippi?
2: Well, we could never get folks to come out that far.
4: Okay, what do you say, Chief? What do you say?
3: Well, Colonel, I do not know. What do you suggest?
2: In return for this acreage you got here east of the river, we'll give you everything west of the river.
3: Everything?
2: Why not?
3: We'll put that in writing.
2: Well, I will indeed. I got these parchment here special for the purpose.
3: No.
2: But this is the finest sheepskin.
3: It must be your skin.
2: What? My skin?
3: Your body must serve as a guarantee for the treaty.
2: Well, I had no idea you folks would ask me to part with my skin.
3: Symbolically.
2: Yeah? What does that mean?
3: The jacket you wear, Colonel, it is like another layer of skin, is it not?
2: Huh? Sure. Yeah, I guess that's right.
3: Therefore, we shall write the treaty on the back of that buckskin jacket of yours.
2: Whatever you say.
3: We shall inscribe this agreement with the crimson juice of the Halindina berry, which will last forever. Listen, all you of the Hopeshockee tribe, in return for our land east of the Mississippi. Are you writing that on the jacket, Colonel?
2: Just as fast as you can say it.
3: In return for our land east of the Mississippi, the government of the United States will grant the Hopeshockee complete and total ownership of all the territories west of the Mississippi, from the salt water of the sea to the hills in the north and the tall mountains in the west.
2: Woo-hoo. You drive a hard bargain, Chief.
3: Sign this, what day is it?
2: It is April 29th. It's my birthday.
3: This 29th day of April 1803. I authorization of Thomas Jefferson, third president of the United States of America. And sign your name,
4: Colonel. Yes, indeed, Chief. Yes.
3: Excellent, Colonel. Excellent. And now, the jacket, please.
2: Nobody can say old Davy Gerald ain't patriotic. See what I just done for my country? I give her the shirt off my back.
1: Do you have any idea what you did, Colonel Gerald?
2: Well, I think, General, I made a pretty good deal all the way around. I mean, all things considered.
1: You do? In return for a few hundred miserable miles of swampland, you gave up what could be one-third of the United States?
2: One million
1: square miles, to be exact, from the Gulf of Mexico, north to the Canadian border, and west as far as the Rocky Mountains.
2: But, General, that's where I worked a swindle.
1: Well, you weren't sent there to swindle. Really? How did you manage to swindle the Indians?
2: Well, the fact is, they can't collect it.
1: They can't? Why can't they? You signed an agreement in the name of the President of the United States of America.
2: Yeah, but how can they collect when all that land ain't ours, huh? It belongs to the French.
1: Colonel Gerald, while you were away on this mission, we bought that land from the French.
2: We bought the land, General?
1: Yes. We finally made the Louisiana Purchase. We paid the Emperor Napoleon $15 million, and you just gave it away to the Indians. What have you got to say for yourself?
2: Well, General, there ain't no point getting excited over an Indian treaty. Nobody ever keeps their promises to the Indians anyhow.
5: He has a point there, our Lieutenant Colonel Davy Gerald. However, he and the commanding general and President Jefferson and the great Hippasaki chief have all long since gone to their reward. And the year 1803 has receded into the dim haze of history. We are now back in our own time, the present.
6: Well, now, what have we here?
7: Little sister, looking for a ride?
8: Thank you.
7: Yeah. What's your name?
8: I like the one you just gave me. Little sister. Mind if I keep it?
7: Well, it's all yours.
8: And what's your name?
7: Curly.
8: Curly?
7: Yeah.
8: Well, you don't have much hair, and that's a fact.
7: You should have seen how much I had when I was named. The hair left, but the name stuck.
8: Pity 'twasn't the other way around. What is it you do, Mr. Curly?
7: Yeah, I live off the land.
8: What does that mean?
7: Oh, it means rising up in the morning, taking whatever the good Lord sees fit to send. The good, the bad, the bitter, the sweet, and trusting in his infinite wisdom, goodness, and mercy.
8: Why, that sounds wonderful. You must be so happy.
7: Now, where are you headed?
8: Oh, north. By northwest.
7: Any reason in particular?
8: I'm inspecting the country.
7: Oh, first time I ever heard that one. Inspecting for what?
8: Oh, see how folks are using it.
7: Well, what particular part of the country is that?
8: Oh, all through here. Far north is Canada. Far south is the Gulf of Mexico. Far west is the Rocky Mountains.
7: Well, that's a generous amount of country.
8: Isn't it?
7: Who are you inspecting it for, the government?
8: No.
7: For one of them monstrous big corporations?
8: Heaven forbid.
7: For who then?
8: For me.
7: For you?
8: I own it.
7: You own it?
8: Yes, sir. 1 million square miles.
7: 1 million square miles?
8: You think I'm crazy?
7: Well, what makes you think you own, I guess it's the whole middle of the USA.
8: The U.S. government gave the land to the Hoppasaki Indians.
7: The Hoppasaki Indians? I never heard of them.
8: We were never much of a tribe to begin with. And they all died out, except for me. I'm the last of the Hoppasakis.
7: Well, I'm truly sorry to hear that. You say the U.S. government gave you all that country?
8: It's a fact.
7: Well, how long ago did this happen?
8: Back there when Thomas Jefferson was president.
7: Could you prove it?
8: Says so on the jacket.
7: The jacket?
8: There was this Colonel Davy Gerald acting for President Jefferson. He wrote out the treaty on the back of his buckskin jacket, and he gave it to my great-great-great-great-grandfather.
7: Well, what did he write out on the jacket?
8: In return for our land east of the mighty Mississippi, the government of the United States will grant the Hokusaki complete and total ownership of all the territories west of the Mississippi, from the salt water of the sea to the hills in the north and the tall mountains in the west.
7: That's what the treaty says? Mm.
8: Signed this 29th day of April, 1803, by authorization of President Thomas Jefferson, Davy Gerald, Lieutenant Colonel, U.S. Army.
7: And all that's written on the jacket?
8: Mm-hmm, every word.
7: Where is this jacket now?
8: I'm wearing it.
7: You're wearing it?
8: Well, who else could wear it? I'm the last of the Hokusaki.
7: You mean all that's written down on the back of the jacket you got on now?
8: Every single word.
7: Little sister, you realize you are the richest lady in the United States of America? In the whole world?
8: Oh, yes. I know that.
7: So why are you hitching rides on the turnpike when you could own the most glorious automobile ever made? Well, you even own the turnpike. You could put up a toll booth every 5 miles.
8: I suppose.
7: Every house, every factory, all them shopping centers, every piece of wood, every brick. Why, it's yours. Yours. It's all yours.
8: Mm, it's true.
7: Well, what are you doing about it?
8: What is there I should do?
7: Well, establish proof of ownership.
8: But I already do have proof of ownership.
7: Do you know that every single soul living in Louisiana, Missouri, Arkansas, Iowa, Kansas, North Dakota, oh, I know I'm leaving some out, every one of them human beings is in effect trespassing on your property?
8: Probably.
7: There ain't no probably. Little sister, you need the services of a manager.
8: Oh?
7: Yeah. And I hereby offer you mine.
8: Well, what would a manager do?
7: Well, he'd take care of you.
8: Oh, I like that.
7: Now, you may ask, what are my qualifications for the job?
8: I don't have to ask. I can see them.
7: You can?
8: Oh, yeah. You're very handsome, and you have such a sweet smile. Oh, and those deep brown eyes. They must have matched your hair.
7: Ma'am, my qualifications are these. I know human nature. Everybody is desirous of giving you a $5 bill, in return for which you'll give him 10. So, I've been traveling this fine country of ours, or I should say yours, trying to satisfy that desire. Sometimes I succeed, sometimes I don't.
8: Do you know why I travel the country?
7: Mm-hmm.
8: I'm seeking love.
7: Love?
8: Love with the man of my dreams.
7: Well, as your manager, perhaps I could help you find him.
8: Thank you, but there's no need. I found him. Already.
5: Here you are, an honest, sincere, hard-working confidence man, and you run into a pretty little lady who tells you she's the legal owner of very close to a third of the USA. She seems to have a document to prove it. Now, right off, wouldn't you have to admit that this is definitely one of your better days? I'll be back shortly to continue with Act 2.

0: what did Sir Walter Scott say? Breathes there a man with soul so dead, who never to himself hath said, this is my own, my native land. The sentiment is fine, but there's a slight confusion of fact. The fact that you may be a native doesn't mean necessarily that you own the land. That is, unless you're a certain young lady whom we shall call Little Sister. We're about to examine her documents in much closer detail.
1: Now, you just take your time, Little Sister. Finish up your coffee. Where were we? The land. Oh, yeah, the land. We cannot leave all this land go to waste.
2: But it isn't going to waste. People are living on it.
1: Yeah, but it belongs to you. You just can't overlook the fact.
2: I swear, Curly, you got a one-track mind. All you can think about is land, land, land.
1: I'm your manager. I have to look after you.
2: I like that.
1: Would you like to be rich?
2: Do you like me, Curly?
1: Oh, what a question. Of course I like you.
2: That's good.
1: Yeah, now, would you like to be rich?
2: Well, no.
1: Why not?
2: In addition to having the nicest eyes, you also got the sweetest smile.
1: Yeah. Now, look. All them folks that live on your land, you should be charging them rent.
2: Oh, I could never be a landlord.
1: There ain't no disgrace in being a landlord. After all, a man must follow his destiny.
2: But being a landlord isn't my destiny.
1: Yes, it is. It says so.
2: Where does it say so?
1: On the back of your jacket. All this land was granted free and clear to the Hopisaki Indians, of whom the only sole living survivor is you, right?
2: Right.
1: Then to keep faith with the letter and spirit of the treaty, all these people have just got to pay you rent. Now look, you see this? This is 5 cents. The 20th part of a dollar, a nickel. Is there a man, woman, or child who could not afford to pay you one nickel in rent?
2: A nickel?
1: A nickel a month in rent. Now, I don't have the figures here, but say you got, 30 million folks living on your property. Now, at a nickel a month ahead, that's, $1.5 million coming in every 30 days. Now, that's $18 million a year. You see how painless it is? Nobody gets robbed. Nobody gets hurt.
2: But I don't need $18 million a year.
1: Everybody needs $18 million a year. Now, you just listen to me, and I'll prove it.
2: Curly, when you smile at me like that, I could believe anything.
3: Hi there, Curly.
1: How you doing, jailhouse?
3: Well, so-so, and it comes and it goes.
1: Why don't you spring yourself, jailhouse? You know more legal angles than the Supreme Court.
3: Well, what do I want to get out of here for, Curly? I got my books, my friends, my clients come and visit me. I'm used to jail.
1: Well, still and all, it's the clink.
3: What do I want to be outside for with all that noise and the pollution and the crime in the street?
1: Jailhouse, you read my letter?
3: Yeah, Curly, yes, I did. I'm scared.
1: Scared? Of what?
3: I'm scared for you. It's too big. It'll get away from you. You know what's in it? Billions. Billions. I tell you, it can destroy you.
1: No. No. I won't let it happen.
3: Well, I have seen it happen.
1: Then, the thing is legit, huh?
3: Well, you got no fewer than 419 established presidents. Nothing this big, naturally, but she's got the paper. I mean, the jacket.
1: You're saying we own 27% of the good old USA?
3: No. I'm saying she owns it.
1: Oh, there's nothing she wouldn't do for me. I can have anything she's got. She loves me.
3: You get it in writing. Now, you marry the dame.
1: Marry? Well, I never thought I'd have.
3: Now, you have got to protect your interests. And once you marry her, you own her.
1: Well, how can I own her? It's against the law.
3: Are you trying to tell me about the law? Now, what do you think I've been doing here for the last 58 years? Studying the law. Who do you think calls me up here on the QT when they get stuck?
1: I'm only saying, Jailhouse, that ownership of a person is against...
3: Lawyers call me, boy. Judges call me.
1: I understand that,
3: now,
1: but...
3: this thing of yours, it's going to go to court. Now, who do you think they'll want to get a sneak opinion from, huh? Old Jailhouse here. That's who.
1: Now, please, excuse me, Jailhouse.
3: Now, the basis for what I'm saying is this. Now, you listen up. The territory originally belonged to the Hopasaki Indians.
1: Mm-hmm.
3: The law that was followed was the Hopasaki Law.
1: Right.
3: That which means all their descendants are bound by the Hopasaki Law and customs. Now, you see, I happen to study the Hopasaki legal code.
1: Well, what did you find out?
3: Oh, I found out a lot. But the thing that concerns you is that once a woman marries a man, she belongs to him.
1: She does?
3: And so does everything she owns.
1: It does?
3: So, when you hear them wedding bells chime, Curly, you know what they're saying? Mine! Mine! Mine!
1: Hello, honey.
2: Where have you been?
1: Ooh, just looking after some business.
2: Oh, I'm so happy.
1: Oh, so am I, honey.
2: And I missed you.
1: I had to go acquire the advice of my attorney.
2: About what?
1: The rent for the Hopasaki territory.
2: Oh, Curly, is that why you married me? Because I own all that property?
1: Oh, of course not.
2: Would you marry me anyhow?
1: What do you think?
2: Would you have, Curly?
1: Honey, the one and only reason I married you is because I love you. Now, about that rent...
2: Curly, I just don't feel right charging folks to live.
1: But it's only a nickel.
2: Well, maybe it's the principle of the thing.
1: I'm only trying to make you rich.
2: But I don't want to be rich.
1: Yes, you do. Honey, just think of all the folks you could help. See?
2: Oh.
1: You'd be using the money for doing good things.
2: Well.
1: You know I'm right. All you gotta do is just, sign this little document here.
2: Well, all right, Curly, if you say so. There.
1: Honey, we're gonna be rich.
2: Rich?
1: Let's go.
2: Where?
1: To Washington, D.C. Isn't that where everybody goes to get a slice of the pie?
4: You see, honey, I told you. There's no trick at all getting into the White House.
2: Well, sure, Curly, anybody can get in just to walk around the first floor. But you can't go past those ropes, see? The sign says closed to the public.
4: Well, don't you worry about it. Here. Now, hold up the rope, and you just scrunch through underneath.
2: But the sign says...
4: I know what the sign says.
2: But you can't. We can't.
4: In this world, there's two kinds. Them that believe in signs and them that don't. Now, come on, underneath.
2: Okay. Hey, Curly.
4: Unless you want me to go by myself. Now, up there. Now, that's how you do it.
2: Curly, those men with the guns, the guards, they're...
4: Honey, Curly's here, and everything is under control.
5: Hey, you there, mister, hey!
6: Gentlemen, before you say another word, I know your situation, I'm aware of your problem. Just read this here piece of paper. Read it, and then take this document to the president. And tell him we don't have all day to wait for an answer.
7: You're joking. I wish I were, Mr. President.
8: Well, let's get a legal opinion. I want to talk to the Chief Justice.
7: We've gone beyond him.
8: Beyond the Chief Justice? Who would know more about the law?
7: Well, Mr. President, do you remember when we needed to find out if we were on firm ground with the Panama Canal Treaty?
8: Oh, you mean him?
7: Yes, sir. I've got a call into him right now.
8: All right.
7: That's him probably on the line right now.
8: I better take it. Hello?
9: Well, I guess this is hail to the chief, huh?
8: Mr. Jailhouse, You recognize the complexity of the problem.
5: Well, now, it ain't complex at all.
8: It isn't?
5: She owns land. That's how simple it is.
8: But...
5: No buts. No ifs and ands, neither.
8: But if we took the land away from its present owner...
5: But there isn't only but one owner. All the rest is trespassers.
8: But the people won't stand for it.
5: Why not? Isn't this supposed to be a country of laws?
8: Well, we certainly do have a problem.
5: No, sir. Not me. I don't have any problem.
8: Yes. Well, thank you. Thank you very much, Mr. Jailhouse.
5: Anytime.
8: Palmer, I suppose I'll have to see those people after all. I'm asking both of you to think of the country. Now, we recognize the justice of your claims.
1: Well, naturally, Mr. President, we thought you would.
8: However, there's no point throwing the country into a turmoil now, is there?
1: Well, what sort of turmoil do you have in mind, sir?
8: People might not take kindly to the idea that they don't own their land anymore.
1: Anymore? Well, they never did own it to begin with.
8: Oh, the facts in the case are not in dispute. I have that on excellent legal authority.
1: Me too, Mr. President.
8: Why don't we settle this thing quietly?
1: How, sir?
8: Well, I will quietly give you 1 year's rent, which, according to the latest census figures, would amount to $44
1: million. $44 million?
8: Tax-free.
1: Might I ask, Mr. President, how would you get this $44 million? Quietly.
8: Oh, I'd just take it out of petty cash.
1: $44
8: million. What do you say? Do we have a deal?
9: If you were talking to me, the answer would be yes. But here we have Curly, and I really don't know how his mind is working at this point. $44 million. As the popular song goes, who could ask for anything more? We'll see what sort of tune Curly will be singing in Act 3.
10: It's a good...
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0: There's always one that stands out in the crowd. Now, through March 8th, JCPenney is the one, with 20% off on all our pantyhose at $1.09 and up. 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
1: This is Gary Danielson, quarterback with the Detroit Lions, and I have a message from the National Easter Seal Sports Council. We're a group of athletes who have teamed up to help the Easter Seal Society in its work with people who have disabilities. 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I've spent time with handicapped kids, and I've talked with their parents. 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When you visit an Easter Seal center, you'll see people of all ages, some born with handicaps, some injured in accidents, and others disabled by illness. Regardless of the cause, they are getting the kind of rehabilitation service they need to help them achieve independent lifestyles. That's why I'm with Easter Seals all the way. 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

0: righteous man, according to Confucius, does not forget an old agreement, no matter how far back it goes. To which we may add, neither does the righteous country. And so here, we have a very old agreement, a long past due bill, that is being presented for payment.
1: Well, do we have a deal?
2: $44 million, Mr. President.
1: It's a great deal of money. $44 million to give up all further claim to the Hokusaki Treaty holdings. What do you say?
2: I'd really like to think about it.
3: Honey, how'd you like the way I handled that?
4: Curly, I thought the president was more than reasonable. My goodness, what could we do with $44 million?
3: Oh, that's just chicken feed.
4: We won't be able to live long enough to spend $44 million.
3: We're going to have more.
4: More?
3: This is only the beginning.
4: The beginning of what?
3: Well, it's time.
4: Time?
3: Mm-hmm. The president's holding his regular press conference. Now, we better tune in the radio.
4: Why?
3: Wait and see. It's about to begin.
5: Ladies and gentlemen, I have no preliminary announcements to make, so at this time, let us get right to the questions. Yes?
6: Sir, is the rumor true?
5: What rumor?
6: Isn't it a fact that the United States is about to lose almost one-third of its territory?
5: Wherever did you get such a ridiculous idea?
6: Will you confirm or deny this rumor?
5: Yes, Mr. President. Ladies and gentlemen of the media, I regret that I must end this conference immediately.
3: What did you think of that?
4: Curly, how did all those reporters know?
3: Well, I guess there was a leak.
4: A leak?
3: Oh, there's always leaks, especially if you're careful to tip off the right newspapers.
4: But why, Curly, why?
3: Honey, we're playing for bigger game.
4: But what could be bigger than $44 million? We got that already, and I don't even want it.
3: Oh, I have to take you in hand and educate you.
4: In what?
3: In the science of power politics.
4: Curly, let's get into the car and leave here right now.
3: Now? Why, that can't be done.
4: But what are we going to do?
3: We'll just sit here and wait.
4: For what?
3: For old Hades to bust loose.
7: Mr. President, the cabinet meeting's about to start.
1: I know, Palmer.
7: What are you going to do?
1: Abide by the agreement. What else is there to do? There are no legal or moral alternatives.
7: Yes, sir.
1: President Thomas Jefferson authorized this agreement.
7: Does that mean we're stuck with it?
1: You could say that. You could also say we are happy to be able to demonstrate that the word of the United States government can be trusted forever in any and all circumstances.
7: But, Mr. President, already there are threats of riots, even civil war.
6: The lead story tonight is the story that everyone's talking about. If you own property of any kind, north of the Gulf of Mexico, south of the Canadian border, west of the Mississippi, and east of the Rockies, there is a cloud over your title. This land was given to the Hopatcaki Indians and is reputedly the property of the last survivor of the tribe, a young lady known only as Little Sister.
4: Curly, listen to what they're saying.
3: I know what they're saying.
4: I don't understand. You said we would charge everyone a nickel a head rent. I said okay because it didn't sound so bad.
3: Now, you leave everything to me.
4: Well, what's there to leave? The president agreed to your price.
3: I know.
4: Well, then why didn't you take it?
3: Honey, that was just to establish what my legal counsel calls the legitimacy of the claim.
4: I don't understand, Curly. What do you want?
3: Would you answer that, honey?
4: Hello? Oh, yes, sir. Curly, it's the President of the United States.
3: Well, naturally, who else?
4: He wants to know if we can be in his office by 10 o'clock.
3: Tell him to make it 11.
4: Curly, it's the President. Sir, we will be honored to be there. Yes, sir. Goodbye.
3: I guess he'll be honored to receive us also.
4: What has gotten into you? Here, a man is offering $44 million.
2: I know. And I don't want it.
4: Well, I don't want it either. Let's get out of here.
2: Suppose we took the $44 million. What would happen to us? Well, we'd just be rich people. We'd leave empty, idle, useless lives. We'd become decadent.
4: What does that mean?
2: Well, I'm not sure, but it's nothing good.
4: Oh, it's so much better to be poor.
2: No, honey, we've been through that. It ain't better.
4: Well, if you don't want to be rich and you don't want to be poor, what do you want to be?
2: That's what the President of the United States is going to ask me. And that's when you'll have your answer.
1: What do you want?
2: Power.
1: What do you mean by power?
2: You're asking me that question?
1: Well, believe me, it's not all it's cracked up to be.
2: Well, that's what I'm about to find out. I'm going to become a president, too, but a president for life.
4: Pardon me for breaking into the conversation, but what are you about to become president of, Curly?
2: You're looking at the first president of Hokusaki Land, a sovereign country, and the latest addition to the family of nations.
1: Now, hold on. This land may have been sold to the Hokusaki Indians, but it still remains a part of the United States of America.
2: Mr. President, the land in question is no longer a part of the United States of America. I have it on good authority from my legal advisor.
1: Suppose we adjourn this meeting briefly while I discuss this with our legal advisor.
8: Let me tell you your problem, Chief. You're looking at this thing as if it was a real estate transaction.
1: Well, isn't it? Wasn't it?
8: No, sirree. It wasn't just a transfer of title, or as they say in Latin, transfundere in partibus. Now, you see what I mean?
1: Well...
8: It's like when, what's-his-name, who once worked for Abe Lincoln, bought Alaska from Russia. Alaska becomes part of the United States, and the Russians is out.
1: Are you saying, then, Mr. Jailhouse, that the United States is out?
2: Out shopping. See what I bought?
4: Do you know what's going on?
2: Oh, of course I do. Wait till you see this.
4: Newspapers, the people, they don't know what to do, what to expect. There's talk that the U.S. Army will have to enforce the treaty. Curly, we don't want bloodshed.
2: What do you think of this?
4: Well, looks like kind of a bathrobe.
2: It's ermine. It's fur. Genuine ermine.
4: Oh, you mean weasel.
2: What?
4: That's really what an ermine is, weasel.
2: Honey, this is the fur that's worn by royalty. I'm going to have to get one for you, too.
4: What for?
2: The coronation. What do you think?
4: The coronation?
2: Yours and mine. We're going to be king and queen of Hokusaki Land.
4: But I don't want to be.
2: My mind's made up.
4: Curly, I don't want to be queen.
2: Well, you gotta be. After all, I'd be king.
4: And I don't want you to be king, either.
2: I gotta be the king.
4: Why?
2: Don't you remember what I told you the first day we met? A man has to follow his destiny.
4: I don't want to have to say this, but I'm the last surviving Hokusaki, and it's my treaty, and it's my land, and therefore I'm calling it off.
2: You can't do that.
4: I don't want to, Curly, but I have to.

0: early married, eh?
1: Yes, sir, Mr. Dalehouse.
0: What's she crying about? Now, isn't he treating you right, honey?
1: You have to do something. You simply have to save Curly.
0: But from what?
1: From himself. Oh, this thing, this whole business.
0: Well, yeah, I warned him about that.
1: He's gonna destroy him.
0: Well, yeah, probably.
1: Already they say the army will have to use force to uphold the treaty.
0: Oh, there isn't any doubt about it.
1: You see, what I'm scared of is that sooner or later, somebody will figure the best way out of it would be to assassinate Curly.
0: Yeah, well, I'm surprised it hasn't taken place already.
1: Don't say that.
0: Yeah, now you can look forward to it.
1: Oh, do something.
0: What?
1: Save him.
0: How?
1: Think of something.
0: Like
1: a way to break the treaty.
0: Oh, and now, little sister, that treaty is rock-ribbed, steel-clad, and iron-bound.
1: You mean you can't think of a way to break it?
0: Well, no, I didn't say that. Now, you just turn around and let me reread that jacket now just one more time.
1: I know you'll see something.
0: Yeah, I'm in the tree. I sure do.
1: Yes?
0: Honey, you just go right on home, and by the time you get there, it'll be all over. Now, unless you'd rather stay here now. Well, you think about it. It's the only place a person's really free.
1: Thank you, Mr. Jailhouse, but I'd better get home and take care of Curly.
0: Yeah, he's sure gonna need a little consolation.
1: Curly, what are you staring at me like that for? Curly?
2: It's all over.
1: What is?
2: Well, you mean you haven't heard the news?
1: What news?
2: Well, they keep repeating it and repeating it on the radio. Listen.
3: And in case you haven't heard the sensational news, it's all over. The treaty was null and void to begin with. It seems that the president's legal advisor, an eminent but anonymous jurist, has discovered that Colonel Davy Gerald sold the Indians land which did not belong to the United States. The treaty is dated April 29, 1803. At that time, the land in question belonged to France. Napoleon did not sell it to the United States until the following day, April 30th. And so, because of Colonel Davy Gerald's stupid mistake, or was it stupid?
4: Oh, that's enough. Jailhouse. Somebody got to him.
1: I suppose somebody did.
2: And here I am, with nothing.
1: You got me.
2: What good are you?
1: Oh, it's true. I guess you married me because you thought I could make you rich.
2: Why do you think I married you?
1: Oh!
2: Hey, come back here. Where do you think you're going?
1: After what you just said to me?
2: Oh, I didn't mean it. It's like you get bit by a snake and you get all feverish.
1: Well,
2: I don't know what come over me. Honest. What do I want to be a king for?
1: I don't know.
2: It's a crazy idea. What do I want to be rich for?
1: I don't know.
2: Do you know what I really want to be?
1: Mm-hmm.
2: What I always was. Happy.
1: Living off the land.
2: Yeah. Especially the Hopisaki land. You know, whoever got the jailhouse really did me a favor.
1: Mm-hmm.
2: I'd sure like to know who it was.
1: Well, why don't we just forget it?
5: Mr. James M. Barrie wrote a play called What Every Woman Knows. And our little sister is absolutely aware of and in agreement with him, because she understands that what every woman knows is something that every smart woman keeps secret. I, on the other hand, have no secrets from you, and shall return shortly.

consider the story you have just heard, and we ask, could it have happened? And the answer is, why not? But could it be historically true? Again, the answer, why not? We seem to have a sort of chivalry regard for the majesty and wisdom of history, when the fact is that history can be as mixed up and as confused as anything else. Why not? Isn't history the product of human beings? And you know, they can mess things up. Our cast included Russell Horton, Betsy Beard, Earl Hammond, and Ray Owens. The entire production was under the direction of Hyman Brown. This is E.G. Marshall inviting you to return to our Mystery Theater for another adventure in the macabre. Until next time...

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4: The rest of the story. 1883. That was Josh Tatum's lucky year, the year of the Liberty Head Nickel. When Josh first saw the newly issued coin, he couldn't believe it. Except for its color, it might easily have been mistaken for $5. It was approximately the same size. The word cents, C-E-N-T-S, was nowhere on the nickel. On the reverse side, there was only a large Roman numeral 5. Both coin faces were remarkably similar, each bearing a woman's head wearing a Liberty headpiece. So, the color principal distinguishing factor between 5 cents worth of metal and $5 worth. Well, that challenge was too enticing to pass up. Josh took the new nickel to a jeweler friend in Boston. The jeweler just happened to have a gold plating machine. They gold plated one of the new nickels, and the result was astonishing. Even its weight was now more impressively similar to that of a $5 gold piece. Josh requested 1,000 gold-plated nickels from his jeweler friend, and when he received them, he hit the streets. The first victim was a tobacconist, from whom Josh purchased a 5-cent cigar. Josh simply presented a plated nickel, and the man behind the counter promptly gave him $4.95 in change. Wow, the scheme had worked. With a little effort and even less expense, Josh Tatum had increased the value of the common nickel 100 times. Triumphantly, he took the remaining gilded nickels on a tour of the town. A week later, he'd netted $950. That was quite a sum a century ago. And while Josh had been making change, his jeweler friend had been busy plating more nickels, 5,000 more. So Josh took those, made another even more lucrative excursion. This one through the towns between Boston and New York. Occasionally, a sharp-eyed shopkeeper would grow suspicious, and yet the current date on the coin suggested that the United States Mint had issued a slightly variant design. Josh was not caught until one day. After the story hit the papers, hundreds of Josh's victims stepped forward to accuse him. Although at the trial, as each witness was cross-examined, none who claimed to have been cheated, not one said that Josh had ever actually asked for change. He had merely produced the gilded nickels. He had received change without requesting it. And therefore, it was ruled that the victims had actually swindled themselves. Oh, yes. You see, Josh could not have asked for change. He could not. Josh was a deaf mute. And since there was no law against plating nickels, Josh went free. All your life you've heard the slang phrase, "Oh, you're joshing." People will say, when they think you've been making fun of them, trying to fool them, "Oh, you're joshing." Well, that was originally inspired by the clever deception of Josh Tatum. At least that's what legend says. I don't know for sure about that. I know for sure about this. Everyone who knows that it's against the law to deface American coins now knows the case which inspired that law. That is the rest of the story. Now, the rest of the story. One autumn in another century, there was no room at the Central Hotel. Bad news for Sam Hill. Sam was a paint salesman from Beloit, a passer through Boscobel, Wisconsin. Hotel owner John Church said he was sorry, but it was a busy season. There was likely no place in town that Sam could stay. Sam said okay. He figured he'd just move on. But then the innkeeper said, "Wait a minute.
5: There was another traveling salesman staying at the Central, a regular customer. Name was John Nicholson. Just maybe, just this once, John wouldn't mind sharing his room with a colleague in need. So Sam Hill was taken up to room 19. The hotel man introduced the two salesmen, and Sam's predicament was explained. John said fine. Sam could stay with him that night. Fortunately, there were two beds. Neither fellow would bother the other. The innkeeper left, and that might have been that. But this is the rest of the story. Sam Hill lay down on his bed, his hands behind his head, twilight gently spilling into the room. Sam looked over at John, who, not knowing that he was observed, lifted something small and black from his suitcase. It was a Bible. Sam asked what was John selling. John said paper products. Sam asked what John was doing with a Bible, and John answered that he was a Christian. He always kept his Bible close by. Sam said that was a coincidence. He was a Christian also. Had a Bible in his own suitcase. John said he was about to have his evening devotions. Would Sam care to join him? And Sam said he'd like that very much. So the two salesmen opened their Bibles. They read aloud to each other and then prayed, and afterward they both lay awake, talking. Darkness had fallen. The street below their window was quiet now, except for the soft rippling of the Wisconsin River current in a log flume nearby. Their conversation lasted hours into the night. But before both had fallen asleep, an idea was born. How wonderful, they both remarked, was the comfort of their Christian fellowship in the midst of lonely travel. And they had grown determined somehow to extend this same comfort to travelers everywhere. A few months later, John and Sam met a man named Bill Knight from John's hometown, Janesville. And all three agreed. All three knelt together in prayer, committing themselves to the establishment of an association of Christian traveling men. And they would name their association after the hero of Judges 6 and 7, the man who led small numbers against impossible odds to victory, John Nicholson and Sam Hill and Bill Knight, thus dedicated themselves 109 years ago. The organization they founded is thriving still, supplying a transient world with the Word of God, distributing 1 million Bibles every 15 days through 85,000 workers in 134 countries. Of course, you've seen their Bibles in hotel rooms and hospitals and schools, and you've relived that night in the fall of 98 when Sam and John got together for the first time. There was no room in the inn, and they then and there ignited the spark that became the flame called Gideon's. And now you know the rest of the story.
6: Now, the rest of the story. It's Wednesday evening, December 20, 1978. You're standing in the street outside Methodist Hospital in Houston, Texas, when you see two solidly built men walking toward the hospital's entrance. Both are dressed casually, unobtrusively, and one of them is carrying a baseball bat. The men are paying an unannounced visit to a patient in the hospital, a man they've never met and who's never met them, and the patient's name is Dan Pastorini. Yes, you know that name. Dan was quarterback for the Houston Oilers back then. And he was in the hospital recovering from the beating the Pittsburgh Steelers had just given him. Cracked ribs mainly, but a lot of punishment. And now here come two burly strangers with a baseball bat. How have they found him? How indeed the team is usually quiet about such matters and hospitals obliged. Sometimes not even the sports desk at the Houston Chronicle knows where an injured athlete is being treated. Anyway, those two fellows know Dan's there. They even know the floor and the room number. And now they're in the elevator riding up to the fifth floor. And now they're walking down the corridor and into Dan's room. And Dan turns his head and he sees them. But before he can speak, one of the men does. "My name is Byron," he says. It's his companion with the baseball bat. Then Byron, whoever he is, tells the bedridden quarterback, "Watch this." Well, you know what? This Byron raises his arms in the air, and the man with the bat swings, sends it crashing into Byron's rib cage, but the bat bounces off. Byron has not even flinched. So Dan Pastorini, apparently astounded and feeling the ache in his own mending ribs, asks, how come? And Byron answers that he is wearing a military flak jacket. Weighs only 7 ounces, he says. To which Dan says, I want one of those. And Byron removes his and he says, it's yours. Well, 4 days later, Christmas Eve, the Oilers tangled with the Miami Dolphins. Both quarterbacks were playing with cracked ribs. Bob Greasy could not connect with his passes. But Houston quarterback Dan Pastorini could and did. 20 of 29 for 306 yards. The Oilers won, of course, 17-9. And again on New Year's Eve, Dan Field marshaled his Houston team to victory, 31-14 over New England's Patriots. And, yes, he led the Oilers straight into the playoffs that season. That flak jacket put 5 more seasons on Dan Pastorini's NFL career, at least that's what they say. Because that December night in Houston's Methodist Hospital, he vowed never again to play without that miraculous lightweight body armor. You know, I'm told the NFL has no regulations about flak jackets or the like, and knowing what we know, it's hard to imagine why, but I'll tell you this much more. Dan Pastorini was sidelined in 1980, sidelined with an injury only 5 games into the season, and he was wearing that trusted memento of the night two strangers came to call. He was wearing his flak jacket, but his season was still over. Broken leg? Only now you know the rest of the story.
5: Now, the rest of the story. Oklahoma was some 30 years from statehood when Laban Miles arrived in the Osage Hills. He came as a federal supervisor of the Osage Indian lands. They called them Indian agents in those days, a corrupt bunch, many of them, and yet in an effort to curb the corruption, President Ulysses Grant had begun appointing Quakers to such positions. Not only were the Quakers honest, but ever since the times of William Penn, Native Americans seemed to respect Quakers more than other white men, and so it was that in 1878, President Grant appointed a Quaker named Laban Miles as an agent for the Osage. The government agency in that territory was far removed from so-called civilization, but Laban liked it just fine. He'd always been sympathetic to the plight of Native Americans, and now he had the opportunity to make a difference in their destiny. So he counseled the Osage, not in English, as many had tried before. He counseled them in their own language, and he was also completely tolerant of the Osage religion, unlike innumerable agents before him. And then when oil was found on tribal land, Laban Miles fought to preserve the rights of the Osage in regard to the recovery of any profits therefrom. In fact, Laban J. Miles became so revered, so beloved by the Osage, that at least one Native American author dedicated a book on Osage history to Laban Miles. Laban's compassion and sense of responsibility to the Osage manifested themselves in his private life as well. For while children of the white man's world were reading youth magazines featuring wild Indian stories, Laban forbade his own youngsters to peruse such literature, and that restriction also applied to Laban's nephew Bert, who had been sent by his family to live at the Osage Agency for a year or so. In fact, the relationship of Bert and his idealistic uncle Laban is the rest of the story, for Bert was orphaned at 9. And so with no father to guide him, Laban Miles became a profound influence in the boy's life, as did the Osage themselves. Native American children became his playmates, taught Bert how to make campfires and shoot arrows with a bow and walk barefoot safely through the woods. Oh, it was a magical time for the Iowa-born youngster, a benchmark in his life, he would declare through later years. And so it must have been, for history records, that when Bert, Herbert Clark Hoover, ran for president in 1928, he selected as his running mate an Osage Indian. And when Hoover became president, he fought long and hard for the rights of Native Americans, even against considerable political pressure. But now as you read the pro-Indian inclinations of our 31st president in the history books, you'll recall the small orphan boy named Bert, from whom that president grew, and the wonderful, wondrous year he spent among the Osage, and the legacy of a Quaker gentleman named Laban Miles, who saw Native Americans as friends, as neighbors, as relatives. And now you know the rest of the
4: story. Now, the rest of the story. The scientist could hardly believe his eyes. But then he checked the test results. He rechecked them. And again, there could be no question. That which he had stumbled across quite by accident could and surely would revolutionize the beef and poultry industries. He had been humanely electrocuting chickens and turkeys in his laboratory, killing them outright with electrical charges for various experimental purposes, when suddenly he noticed the meat was more tender. He repeated the experiment under numerous conditions, but always with the same result. The meat in a carcass killed by electrocution was much more tender than that of livestock slaughtered any other way. Just wait till the meat producers learn about this process, the scientist thought. Everybody would be eager to employ it, and he was right. But not even he could fully have appreciated the rest of the story. For as the meat producers began applying the principle, they realized that an animal need not actually be slaughtered by electrocution, that the post-mortem electrical stimulation would achieve precisely the same effect. In other words, an animal could be slaughtered by conventional means, but then subjected to multiple electrical charges, and the meat would still be up to 36% more tender than had it been treated otherwise. Among the many advantages of the new procedure, it virtually eliminates the need for raising steers. Heretofore, steer beef had been more tender than bullock beef, yet bullocks reach full size sooner than steers. Now, through electrical stimulation, the faster-growing bullock can be made steer tender. And since lean meat is always less costly to raise, electrical tenderizing will produce a better grade of meat at lower prices. Also, any kind of meat, any kind which has been electrically stimulated, beef or lamb or poultry, is lower in acid, and therefore it's more healthful. Stimulation procedures have been recently refined. There are now separate techniques for high voltage and low voltage, but still the basic principle, as described by its inventor, remains, and it is essentially unchanged since the day he made this remarkable discovery. Now, a lot of people are going to make a lot of money because of his research, though not the discoverer. The consumer will benefit tremendously. But the man who made it all possible will not reap the slightest reward. You see, there was a time lapse between the discovery and its acceptance by the beef and poultry industries. There was a period of almost 250 years for the scientist whose proved procedure is only now being commercially applied, the inventor who was tenderizing turkeys in his lab in the mid-18th century. That inventor was Benjamin Franklin. And now you know the rest of the story.
6: Now, the rest of the story. Al was no angel. By the time he was 10, fighting with the other boys in school had already become a way of life. His mother called him lively, others called him naughty. In any case, Al was no angel. Once a teacher borrowed a book from him, but when she forgot to return it, little Al called her a thief. To her face! Nerve? You bet. It would have been easy to make excuses for Al. After all, his family was poor. Al wore either wooden shoes or no shoes at all. In the small town where he was born, no secrets could be kept, so it was no secret that Al's father, an itinerant laborer, was also an atheist socialist who burned religious icons, even crucifixes, in his stove. If there were a whiff of the devil in Al, folks said it ran in the family. But then one day, the boy's mother, he was still 10 at the time, his mother gave him some money to buy medicine for her. and as she was uncertain of the precise price, she gave him more than he would need. Now, the nearest druggist was in a neighboring mountain village, so to expedite his errand, Al took a small sled. But somewhere between his town and the next, somewhere along a winding downhill run, Al lost part of his mother's money. Well, the druggist told him not to worry. There was more than enough left to pay for the medicine. So the boy thought, well, since his mom didn't know the actual cost of the medicine, he could just go home and give her the change. Easy enough. And that's just what he did. But the child lay awake in bed that night thinking about what he'd done. Maybe it was no worse than the rest of it, the fighting and all the smart-alecky stuff, but the thought of cheating his mother, who worked as a scullery maid to help feed her family, well, it was just too shameful to ignore. So next day he said nothing about it, nor the next day, but in the middle of one night, almost a week later, it was still haunting him. So he got up out of bed, fumbled for a piece of paper, and he began to write. Dear Mama, the letter began. It would take 3 pages to say what he had to say, but he explained what had happened, how the money had been lost, and how his conscience would not let him rest. He promised to pay his mother back what he owed her, and asked only that she forgive him. Well, you bet she forgave him. In fact, his mother may have been the first to see inside that little rascal's heart, all the way to his innate and perhaps remarkable goodness. You see, the boy who chronically fought in school and sassed his teacher, whose own father burned crosses in the kitchen stove, well, that little boy took his first step on the straight and narrow down a winding path, a snowy downhill sled run, which led somehow to the world's highest throne. Of course, you remember Al, Albino Luciani, as His Holiness, Pope John Paul I. And you may remember something else, that Pope John Paul was the very first pope to choose a double name, almost as though there were another side to him. And maybe that was so, because now you know the rest of the story. Now, the rest of the story. In the course of historical retrospect, the conjecture continually arises, what makes greatness greatness? Considering the subtle motives of human response, entertainers are probably the most difficult to evaluate. Take Noel Coward, for example. You know, the great English actor, playwright, and composer. There was no question in his day that he was phenomenally appealing, but how do you sum it up? Had to be something more than his irreverent and beguiling wit and his apparently effortless manipulation of dramatic mechanics. Well, one admiring critic described Noel Coward as ultimately understandable. Well, maybe that was the key. His power of communication, of which his brilliant command of language and diction played a tremendous part. In a theater, one could comprehend his every syllable from the back row. His clipped, fastidious accent, as Time magazine once described it, became his world-famous trademark, as well as a device by which he made millions laugh. And for his unique understandability, one person gets all the credit, Noel Coward's mother. They were on the best of terms, first of all. Noel Coward was an unabashed mama's boy. Recalling her son's childhood, Mrs. Coward wrote, quote, "There is so much I could tell of his dear ways and loving affection when he was a boy. No mother ever had such a son, and I always feel that I'm really and truly more proud of his love for me than of his great success." And Noel owed her a great deal, considering that it was she who gave him his flawless diction. In fact, she guided his career from the very beginning. She introduced him to the theater when he was only 5, took him to see all the shows. Of course, by the age of 7, Noel was thoroughly caught up in the excitement of it. He began to appear in elementary school productions, which he loved. At 10, Noel got his first professional theatrical engagement. His mother had read an article in the London Daily Mirror about a search for child actors, In her copy of the Mirror, she underlined these words: to get suitable boys has been especially difficult. Well, naturally, Mrs. Coward thought of her boy. And following a successful audition, Noel was accepted and salaried, and one of Britain's most stunning theatrical careers was about to be born. Reviews of his performances often mentioned his beautiful speaking voice. He was a natural, some said, though you know that isn't true. You know that that characteristically crisp, clipped delivery with which Noel Coward would forever be identified was bestowed, more or less, by the dramatist's mother. But not as you might think. It was developed because of her, although she never once, as far as anyone can remember, ever coached Noel on how to speak. He became ultimately understandable, you see, trying to make her understand. So they could converse, he had to speak loudly and had to pronounce clearly. That's right. Mrs. Coward, Noel's mother, who inspired his unforgettable style. Why, she was almost totally deaf. Only now, you know the rest of the story.

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5: One, two, three, four. One, two, three.

Skeeters are a-hummin' in the honeysuckle vine, Sleep Kentucky Bay. Sandman is a-comin' for that little gal of mine, Sleep Kentucky Baby. Silver moon is shinin' in the heavens up above, Bobolink is pinin' for his little lady love. You're mighty lucky, babe of old Kentucky, close your eyes and sleep and fly away, Kentucky baby, fly away to rest, fly away. Hair your pretty little head upon your mama's breast, close your eyes and sleep. Now the silver moon is shining in the heavens up above, Bobolink is pining for his little lady love. You are mighty lucky, babe of old Kentucky.

0: Now, the rest of the story. Ever had Christmas in the Caribbean? Well, if you have not, world travelers say that you should at least once. Ocean liners advertise with a Caribbean Christmas come on, and cruise ships and a few recklessly wealthy or perhaps just in love with the sea folks will sail their yachts south to celebrate the Yuletide in the Caribbean. This is the story about a bunch of folks who had just that in mind. They'd already hit a few of the ports, and that was just a prelude to what they considered to be the ultimate Christmas Day in the mystical port of Sipangu. But things went awry out there in the deep blue-green, and the Caribbean Christmas these characters wound up celebrating, well, I'm getting ahead of the rest of the story. It had all gone so perfectly, a dream cruise, you might say. The skipper had set into the romantic port of Bohio in Haiti and would sail again. They had nothing but time and more time to kill. Christmas Day was days away. The skipper and his happy crew could take the ports as they came. They could enjoy the day life and the night life and most cordially afford to bide their time. It was Christmas in the alluring exotic port of Sipangu, and they were looking forward to it. By Christmas Eve, they were off the island coast. The moon was low in the sky, and the trade winds whipped lightly across the deck. The skipper stood on deck, looking out toward the gloriously moonlit coast. "What do you think?" he asked his first mate. "Yep, that's it. No question," came the answer. "You see that cliff over there? That's Sipangu, all right." Together they gazed at it, as if trying to dredge up the distant memory of a picture postcard. They cut back. "Take her easy," said the skipper. By mid-morning, they'd set gently into that magic port for the biggest Christmas bash anybody ever celebrated south of Florida. The sparkling black water was remarkably calm that evening. The skipper stretched his arms, yawned in the clear sea air, headed below for a good night's sleep. The first mate could take the helm, he said, and disappeared. But the first mate wasn't too keen on staying awake himself. He passed the buck a bit further, turned the helm over to a cabin boy. That was one mistake too many. Later that night, the skipper and crew were rudely awakened by a crunching jolt. Their craft, unskillfully guided by an inexperienced cabin boy, had struck a reef. The minute the first mate awoke, he knew what had happened. Now, he was part owner of the vessel. He had no reason to panic, but he did panic. He blasted out of his bunk and ran topside and jumped into a lifeboat and started rowing. "Hey, come back here. What is this?" That was the skipper, standing on deck in his nightshirt, calling out into the mist at the top of his lungs. Well, as soon as the confusion died down, the skipper gave the official abandon ship order, and the tired, disgruntled adventurers ferried themselves to shore in a more or less orderly fashion. And when the sun came up, they still didn't know that they had not found their way to exotic Sipangu after all. Somehow they had wound up back in Haiti on a sparsely populated side of the island. So that glorious Caribbean Christmas Day was celebrated unceremoniously, removing supplies from their reef-stuck craft. And in years to come, the skipper would return, but his celebrations forever after would be more carefully planned. And though his first Caribbean cruise was not the smoothest, it was nonetheless most memorable. For that Christmas in the Caribbean was the very, very first. The very first. In 1492. The craft that struck a reef, never to sail again, was the Santa Maria. Oh, of course you know the skipper Christopher Columbus, but now you know the rest of the story. Now, the rest of the story. Elston Gunn was a born soldier, or so he believed. From the time he was small, he'd had his eye on West Point, had envisioned himself a general commanding his own army, had even looked forward to dying heroically in battle. But when Elston eventually asked his father, "How do I get into West Point?" the latter answered, "You need connections." And frankly, connections were something Elston's family did not have. Still, the boy dreamed of ingenious tactics and awesome weapons and war and valor and victory, and in his spare time, he organized a band. Elston's musical group played store openings and auctions and talent shows in park pavilions and on county fairgrounds. The engagements barely covered expenses, sometimes not even that. So after a while, Elston's musicians left the band, went off looking for better money, and so began a pattern. Elston would put a new band together, his musicians would become frustrated with the low pay or no pay, and they'd break up, and Elston would have to organize another band. But somewhere in that cycle of failure, everything changed. Elston and his latest group were performing in the Veterans Memorial Building downtown, where all of the big events, such as livestock shows and hockey games and circuses and revivals, took place. Elston and company were providing background music in the lobby for that particular evening's extravaganza. Professional wrestling sensation, Gorgeous George, the superstar, had brought his entire troupe of exotic wrestlers with him. But it was flamboyant Gorgeous George himself who drew the crowds. Anyway, Elston's bands playing amid the throng, their music mostly drowned out by the cacophony of animated conversations, when suddenly the lobby doors burst open and in strode Gorgeous George, followed by his colorful entourage of valets and costumed ladies strewing rose petals in his path. Elston was amazed at how much he himself was impressed. To him, the wrestler hero with the long blonde curls and the golden cape seemed like 40 men, like a roaring storm. And as he walked past the makeshift platform on which Elston's group was playing, the great and gorgeous George did something, something at once small yet monumental. The wrestler glanced toward the sound of the music, and he winked at Elston. He winked at Elston, and without breaking stride, he said, quote, "You're making it come alive." Clearly meaning the drama of the moment. "You're making it come alive." Well, it may sound strange, but that was all the encouragement Elston would need for years to come. Elston forgot about the army, thereafter put all of his effort into making it come alive through his music and the massive drama that he would one day create in a company we remember as the 1960s. Because once upon the mid-1950s, in the northern mining town of Hibbing, Minnesota, there lived a boy named Robert Zimmerman, who called himself Elston Gunn, who at first yearned for West Point, but fueled by a validating nod from a wrestler in a gold cape, went on to write and sing the theme songs of his generation, under another adopted name, of course. But that's a name the whole world knows. Bob Dylan. Only now you know the rest of the story.
1: Now, the rest of the story. I was reunited with an old friend last Sunday. Well, not exactly reunited. I saw him on television was what it was. He was playing golf. At 51, he's recently joined the Champions Tour, and he is winning, doing great. I think I heard he's already earned more money on the Champions Tour than he made all through his PGA career. His name, by the way, is Dennis Watson, Dennis with one N. When he first went on the big tour, the guys called him the other Watson. Of course, back then, Tom Watson was a superstar in that sport. Anyway, the reason Dennis didn't make more of a name for himself on the PGA Tour was that his career was cut short by injury and illness. I remember so well the telephone call I got in the middle of one night. Dennis was in an earlier time zone somewhere, or else he was just up really late. In any event, he called and told me how desperately sick he was. Now, I'd been on the tour only, what, a couple of years? But without telling anyone, he'd been growing slowly, steadily, seriously ill. It had started with headaches, he said, mild ones at first, and then blinding ones, literally, headaches so terrible that he could hardly see. Next, his precious equilibrium began to fail. Sam Snead once said that balance is 80% of the golf swing, and Dennis was mysteriously losing his. By the New Orleans Open, he was suffering from waves of really miserable nausea. He played, but poorly. They called a doctor right afterward. Somebody suggested maybe it was food poisoning, but it turned out not to be. And Dennis's health continued to deteriorate. Now, I'd known something was wrong because he'd been missing cuts and suddenly withdrawing from tournaments, but I had no idea he was having trouble breathing and all the rest of it. Now, flash forward to Sunday, May 27 of this year, last round of the Senior PGA Championship. The player in the lead doubles one of the late holes, and a fellow named Dennis Watson sinks a long one. There's a three-shot swing, so Dennis surges into the lead and holds the lead, scores 68, to win that prestigious major championship. The guys in the booth are saying, oh, you know, Dennis started out really hot on the big tour, but And back in the middle 80s, he got all those injuries, a neck thing and a wrist and an elbow and so forth. But this they did not say, and likely did not know. The Dennis Watson eventually found his way to Dr. Carl Jones in Atlanta, Georgia, and the doctor heard all those debilitating symptoms, the headaches and the balance problems and the nausea and everything else, and the doctor ran extensive tests and rendered his diagnosis. Now, it took years to battle back the symptoms and get Dennis Watson back out on that golf course, competing and winning, but Dennis's doctor did it. Dr. Carl Jones, who just happened to be a world-renowned allergist. You see, we can develop allergies throughout our lives, and that's just what happened to Dennis. That promising professional golfer who might have set who knows how many records on the PGA Tour, except that somewhere along the way, skillfully navigating those miles and miles of trees and grass, Dennis acquired an extreme allergy to trees and grass. And now, you know the rest of the story. Now, the rest of the story. A while back, Harold Jenkins was a rock singer, and his career had reached rock bottom. The rock and roll songs he sang, many of which he had also composed, didn't quite connect with his young audiences. All of his recordings were failures. Seemed nothing had gone right. Month after dreary month, Harold and his rock group had toured the United States and Canada by car, performing wherever there were a few dollars to be made, trying out tunes and tossing many in the trash. Now the group was disbanded. Harold was back home in Helena, Arkansas, considering what to do with the rest of his life, and the phone rings. It's a disc jockey calling from Columbus, Ohio. Harold has a hit song. This isn't a joke, Harold says over and over. You're sure? Harold doesn't have to ask the name of the song. He's released only one recording recently, a tune he's had high hopes for called I'll Try. Well, what do you know? Harold has a song on the Columbus, Ohio charts. He's out the door before the telephone receiver hits the hook. Now he's in his two-tone 1957 Mercury, and he's on his way to Columbus. Behind the wheel, Harold talks to himself, sings to himself, smiles to himself. Well, it's about time, he's thinking. I finally made it. And the song that did it, I'll Try, was no accident. When he'd written it, Harold was aiming straight at mass appeal, incorporating all the elements of what was then popular. Good rhythm, mindless lyrics. And now that song was going to make Harold Jenkins a rock and roll superstar and a wealthy man. Now, Helena, Arkansas to Columbus, Ohio is a long haul, but Harold, high on the prospect of his long-awaited success, is driving straight through. And before he knows it, he's on the outskirts of Columbus, and he's frantically turning the knob on his car radio. If I'll Try is as big a smash as that disc jockey had made it sound, well, surely all the Columbus stations ought to be playing it. But then from one of those stations, Harold learned the truth. You see, I'll Try was not the tune that made the Columbus, Ohio charts back in 1958. When Harold got that long-distance call from the Columbus disc jockey, he'd assumed it was I'll Try, but had he bothered to ask, he would have been told that the song Columbus Discovered, why, it was the record's flip side. And that tune was not rock and roll. It was a country ballad, also written by Harold. And needless to say, beginning that day, Harold Jenkins sang only country and western. And the country ballad that made him a star, the flip side to a third-rate rock tune, oh yes, you do remember it. It's only make-believe. And you remember Harold Jenkins, too, by the name he chose from two towns on a road map. See right here, look, it's Twitty, Texas. And over here, look, Conway, Arkansas. That's right. Because Harold Jenkins, the rock and roll flop who turned to country by accident.
2: he became country music legend, Conway Twitty. Only now, you know the rest of the story.
1: Now, the rest of the story. From Tanktown mayors to presidents of the United States, political candidates are packaged and presented to the public like cornflakes. Where did it start? Well, in the 1960 Kennedy-Nixon campaign, charisma carried Kennedy past his opponent throughout the nationally televised debates. That's why some say the narrow 1960 election was decided on image rather than issues. Comedian Bob Newhart has a stand-up piece, What If Abraham Lincoln Had Been Marketed to the Voters the Way Politicians Are Today? Well, the truth is, Lincoln was. Before 1860, Abe was a chronic political loser. But in October of that year, an advisor named Bedell began working on Lincoln's public image. And, of course, you know the outcome of the 1860 presidential election. But what is this about Lincoln was a loser? Well, not content with his security in the Illinois House of Representatives, Abe made an unsuccessful congressional bid in 1843. He also sought an appointment as commissioner of the General Land Office in Washington, and failing, he returned disheartened to Springfield. In 1854, he ran for the U.S. Senate, but could not obtain the then-required majority in the legislature. 2 years later, he was chosen to run for the Senate under the Whig Party banner, and he lost. So by 1860, Abe Lincoln had a reputation as a loser at the national level. Nonetheless, that same year, he ran for the presidency of the United States and won. So what happened to Lincoln? Well, I'm sure there were many subtleties involved in that remarkable political turnaround. Still, there's no doubt that Abe Lincoln changed his image, and he did so at the emphatic request of an advisor named Bedell. The soundness of that advice became evident right away. In the New York Times, reporter John M. Winchell wrote, quote, I was struck with the simplicity, kindness, and dignity of his deportment, so different from the clownish manners with which it was then customary to invest him. His face was a pleasant surprise, formed as my expectations had been from the general belief in his ugliness. I remembered thinking how much better looking he was than I had anticipated, and wondering that anyone should consider him ugly, end quote. You see, there had been problems with Lincoln's face. It was gaunt to begin with. Then there was the peculiar curve of his lower lip and the mole on his right cheek. Those, advisor Bedell realized, were distractions. And by now you've guessed Bedell's advice. That to divert attention from Lincoln's undesirable features, and at the same time to lend an aura of gravity and responsibility to his visage, Abe Lincoln, 51 years old and theretofore clean-shaven, would have to grow a beard. The candidate was so informed October 19, 1860, and he resisted at first. And yet the first photograph of Lincoln as president-elect, taken November 25, shows the presidential stubble which had quickly flourished and for which Abraham Lincoln would be remembered forever after. So if Lincoln really did win by a whisker, it should be added that his advisor did not vote for Lincoln. You see, his advisor was a she, Grace Bedell, age 11. Now, you know the rest of the story.
0: The rest of the story. His name was Edward Everett. In his day, America's foremost orator. Once a noted Boston minister and professor of Greek, Everett subsequently became president of Harvard, governor of Massachusetts, United States senator, minister to England, secretary of state. But of all of his political and scholarly achievements, Edward Everett was best known, best loved, most respected for his oratory. At public speaking, my, he was the craftsman's craftsman, sometimes devoting months of preparation to a single speech. For Everett, a 100-page oration was nothing. Yet there was no record of his ever having referred to as much as a single note. And more than his words were memorized, for every emphasis, every pause, every gesture was well rehearsed, dependable, flawless. He had appeared to speak under every prestigious circumstance. His oratory in Washington had been repeated 100 times throughout the country. The monies from his speeches frequently went to philanthropies. So in many ways, the oration he was scheduled to speak in Pennsylvania on October 23 would be just one more speech. The organizers of the dedicatory ceremony, in order to meet Everett's convenience, postponed the occasion for almost a month. And when at last a date was set and Everett arrived in town, pandemonium. A superstar was in their midst. He'd come 3 days early to study the area, to get the feel of it. A number of news sources kept him abreast of current events so that the references in his speech would be accurate and up to the moment. And up to that moment, he was revising his manuscript, scrupulously editing and juxtaposing paragraphs. Endlessly, tirelessly, he rehearsed, bracketed portions for omission. He had timed his delivery to accommodate a specific 2 hours. Now all was in readiness, and when he rose to the platform, a deafening eruption of applause. And when he began, and throughout his oration, a near reverent silence. His mind and utterance moved deftly from thought to thought, each sentence perfectly balanced. His white hair, his erect form, his graceful pose, his faultless gesticulation, his becoming attire and his poise, his self-control, his clear voice and his knowledge, his precision and oratorical power, all of these combined to weave a spell about the audience, to mesmerize them, to hold them. And then it was over, 1 hour and 57 totally memorized minutes, and the ovation was tremendous. The incomparable Edward Everett had done it again. Now, there was another speaker that afternoon. Having not been officially invited to attend the ceremony, much less to speak, his presence, his smattering dedicatory remarks, were greeted with indifference. Following a tolerant rustle of applause, many privately expressed disappointment. Some expressed it publicly. In fact, this second-string speaker knew that he had failed. He had been outclassed by Edward Everett's stunning oratory on that Thursday afternoon so long ago. You see, the squeaky-voiced speaker, who was forced to follow Everett's eloquent act, was President Abraham Lincoln. But because he, Lincoln, also spoke that afternoon, Edward Everett's oratory was not the only Gettysburg address. And now you know the rest of the story.
3: Now, the rest of the story. Merely a story, these next few lines. Once upon a time, the tide went out and did not come back. The sea simply rolled away from the east coast of Florida, leaving miles of ocean floor naked in the sunlight. Out there were shipwrecks and the skeletons of hundreds of old vessels, many of which had borne treasure to their watery graves. There were two young boys, Larry and his friend Josh, who set out to recover the old ship's gold. Now, as I've mentioned, what you've just heard never really happened. It was imagined by Frank Morrison. In Frank's mind, he saw Larry and Josh competing for sunken treasure, competing with two other boys. One of the wrecked ships, the Nantucket Belle, yet embraced a fortune in gold, maybe even the world's largest uncut diamond. Yes, of course, it's a childish story, but intentionally so, you see. That story was Frank's first effort as an author of children's books. And that particular book, The Day the Sea Rolled Back, was published. In fact, Frank would write another children's story, The Ship That Never Was, both of them remarkably well received. Frank really enjoyed writing for young people. And ask anyone who's been a success at it, it's harder. The first challenge in holding a child's attention is the typical child's relatively short attention span. So presenting a compelling story, that's everything. A worthy moral is just lost without a strong story behind it. Now here's another difficulty in an effort to keep things simple. An author risks condescending to his young readers. Children don't like that at all. Author Frank Morrison once said, "I don't write kids' books. I write fantasy." Now, that's the right attitude. Children's publishers agree. Not that Frank was unilaterally accepted at first. An early review in the School Library Journal, for example, was hardly flattering. A flimsy story was what the reviewer said of The Day the Sea Rolled Back. And the book failed, quote, to arouse much interest in either the plot or the strange event. But then along came the Junior Literary Guild with praise for Frank's tale of the mysteriously receding Atlantic, and then an avalanche of enthusiastic fan mail. And before long, small children were stopping Frank in airport terminals begging for his autograph. And you know how all of this started. On a dare. You see, Frank Morrison was already an author. His publisher dared him to write a children's book. So Frank did, and he liked it so much that he quit his original style of writing, a style that had already sold some 60 million copies, stories drenched in sex and sensationalism, featuring one of the toughest, dirtiest detectives in the history of mystery, Mike Hammer. That's right. You may have missed the redemption, should we call it, of Frank's later literary career, because the world would never forget, could it? The world could never forget the tough guy detective story author Frank Morrison, the tough guy author Mickey Spillane. Only now you know the rest of the story.
4: Now, the rest of the story. Senny broke out in a cold sweat. As foreign consuls in wartime know, the conceivable consequences of disobeying the orders of his government meant death. Senny was facing death. And yet how could he refuse the many who were also about to die? The Jewish problem, it was being called. The Germans were rounding up Jews by the thousands who in turn were vanishing, and the consul knew that they were being killed. Maybe worse. So he had wired his government and told him so. The first reply came back quickly, do nothing. So the consul had sent a second cable, a desperate request for transit visas, for he knew that the Jews to whom those visas were denied were as good as dead. The answer from the Home Office was more specific and more insistent this time. It said, and I quote, concerning transit visas requested previously, advise absolutely not to be issued, no exceptions, and no further inquiries expected. The consul might have tried to talk himself out of becoming involved at the last minute. He could have made a convincing argument. Who were these Jews to him anyway? At a previous post, he'd been introduced to some people who, he later was told, were Jews. And he knew that Hitler was blaming the Jews for all of Germany's problems. Aside from that, he knew practically nothing about this group of unfortunates. The Jewish problem was clearly not his problem. And yet, could he turn his back on fellow human beings? And the consul decided he would not. And this is the rest of the story. Over the following 19 days, expressly contrary to the orders of his superiors, the consul stamped and signed nearly 6,000 visas for local Jews. Time was running out. A cable ordered him to join his nation's embassy in Berlin. There was a train he must catch, but up to the very moment of his departure, the consul dispensed transit visas to Jews in the street, on the way to the railway station, at the station itself, even through the open window of his train. As the train was pulling away from the platform, the consul stamped and signed more visas. For these people he neither knew nor understood, he risked his life. And although he managed to escape the wrath of his government, he was eventually forgotten for his role in the rescue of thousands until 1968, when one of the Jews he had rescued recognized him and sent word to the Israeli government. The former diplomat was twice officially honored by the Israelis as a righteous Gentile prior to his death in July of 1986. In his native country, an hour-long television documentary has now described and applauded his humanitarianism during the Second World War. And in Israel, a grove of trees has been planted in his memory. For back in 1940, when Senny was running his country's consulate in Kovno, Lithuania, when he was protecting thousands of Jews from advancing Germans, his own nation was allied with Germany. Senny was consul Sempo Sugihara. And the country he dared to defy so that thousands would not have to die was Japan. And now you know the rest of the story. Now, the rest of the story. In the summer of 1609, Jamestown Colony was struggling for survival. And so from Plymouth, England, was dispatched a fleet of ships to the rescue. They bore supplies and additional colonists, 9 vessels in all. The flagship of the fleet was the Sea Venture. A transatlantic voyage took many weeks in those times, and for many weeks all was quiet. But then, one Monday late in July, a hurricane struck. The fleet, which had been sailing in tight formation, was suddenly widely scattered. Now the magnificent flagship Sea Venture was alone in a swirling ocean cauldron, cowering beneath a glowering sky. Aboard the Sea Venture was Colonial Secretary-elect William Strachey. It is his descriptions of the days that followed that comprise one of the most vivid and one of the most terrifying accounts in all maritime history. Strachey called it a hell of darkness that descended upon them. He told of the relentless roaring winds that stirred the seas and pounded their vessel. He related that over the next 24 hours, nobody could imagine the weather becoming more violent, and yet it continued to become more violent. The mountainous waves seemed to swell above the clouds, he said. The rain seemed more a river flooding the air. There was not a moment in which the sudden splitting of a ship was not expected, he recorded. And by Friday morning, the fifth day of windy, watery hell, all had abandoned hope and prepared to perish. And it was then that the cry of someone on the Sea Venture was heard above the howling wind, the voice of Sir George Somers, the admiral of the fleet, and the word he shouted that shattered the darkness was, "Land!" As best he could, Somers guided the Sea Venture straight toward the eerie silhouette in the distance. Before reaching shore, they struck a reef. The passengers and crew prayed the vessel would hold. She did. For the rest of the day, dinghies ferried people and provisions over the mile of water from the reef to the mainland. And then fear swept through the company anew. For one by one, the adventurers of the Sea Venture began to realize the land Admiral Somers had sighted was not America, but rather it was the notorious Devil's Island, more feared, more carefully avoided by ocean voyagers than any other corner of the globe. Only demons lived there, it was said. Their shrieks had been heard repeatedly by passing ships, and yet for now the Sea Venturers were safe, and safe they would remain. From the wreck of their ship, they built 2 smaller vessels, which eventually carried them to Jamestown. And when William Strachey's written hurricane account reached England, it was written by another William, named Shakespeare, who was thus inspired to write a now famous play called The Tempest. And the Devil's Islands, which had provided a haven for the windswept seafarers, it was quickly discovered that no devils dwelled there. The cries heard by seamen in days gone by had been the squealing of wild boars. And thus was civilized the little island chain, sleeping 1,000-plus miles from the Florida coast, a tiny speck in mid-Atlantic, a welcome needle in a hellish haystack, a place now something of a paradise. Bermuda? Bermuda! Now you know the rest of the story.

0: Now, the rest of the story. From Tanktown mayors to presidents of the United States, political candidates are packaged and presented to the public like cornflakes. Where did it start? Well, in the 1960 Kennedy-Nixon campaign, charisma carried Kennedy past his opponent throughout the nationally televised debates. That's why some say the narrow 1960 election was decided on image rather than issues. Comedian Bob Newhart has a stand-up piece, What If Abraham Lincoln Had Been Marketed to the Voters the Way Politicians Are Today? Well, the truth is, Lincoln was. Before 1860, Abe was a chronic political loser. But in October of that year, an advisor named Bedell began working on Lincoln's public image. And of course, you know the outcome of the 1860 presidential election. But what is this about Lincoln was a loser? Well, not content with his security in the Illinois House of Representatives, Abe made an unsuccessful congressional bid in 1843. He also sought an appointment as commissioner of the General Land Office in Washington, and failing, he returned disheartened to Springfield. In 1854, he ran for the U.S. Senate, but could not obtain the then-required majority in the legislature. 2 years later, he was chosen to run for the Senate under the Whig Party banner, and he lost. So by 1860, Abe Lincoln had a reputation as a loser at the national level. Nonetheless, that same year, he ran for the presidency of the United States and won. So what happened to Lincoln? Well, I'm sure there were many subtleties involved in that remarkable political turnaround. Still, there's no doubt that Abe Lincoln changed his image, and he did so at the emphatic request of an advisor named Bedell. The soundness of that advice became evident right away. In the New York Times, reporter John M. Winchell wrote, quote, I was struck with the simplicity, kindness, and dignity of his deportment, so different from the clownish manners with which it was then customary to invest him. His face was a pleasant surprise, formed as my expectations had been from the general belief in his ugliness. I remembered thinking how much better looking he was than I had anticipated, and wondering that anyone should consider him ugly, end quote. You see, there'd been problems with Lincoln's face. It was gaunt to begin with. Then there was the peculiar curve of his lower lip and the mole on his right cheek. Those, advisor Bedell realized, were distractions. And by now you've guessed Bedell's advice. That to divert attention from Lincoln's undesirable features, and at the same time to lend an aura of gravity and responsibility to his visage, Abe Lincoln, 51 years old and theretofore clean-shaven, would have to grow a beard. The candidate was so informed October 19, 1860, and he resisted at first. And yet the first photograph of Lincoln as president-elect, taken November 25, shows the presidential stubble which had quickly flourished and for which Abraham Lincoln would be remembered forever after. So if Lincoln really did win by a whisker, it should be added that his advisor did not vote for Lincoln. You see, his advisor was a she, Grace Bedell, age 11. Now, you know the rest of the story.
1: Now, the rest of the story. It was only a college production of a play called Bird in Hand, but one member of the cast was destined for worldwide recognition. He was a handsome young man of Irish extraction. He could cry on cue, and that's the most difficult thing for actors to do. In Bird in Hand, for example, he played the part of an elderly innkeeper, and in one particularly poignant scene, the innkeeper expresses his private anguish in soliloquy in tears. If the scene is to be effective, the tears must be unrestrained and genuine. The young actor could do it. He could cry eyefuls of real tears on stage. His theatrical craftsmanship, as his love for the theater, seemed boundless. While still in college, he starred in a drama entitled The Trysting Place. He also directed the play, also had written the play. His drama coach and mentor, Dr. Albert Upton, was much impressed by the promising protege. There were only two conceivable objectives to such a talent, said Dr. Upton, Hollywood or Broadway. After college, however, the young actor joined the cast of a small community theater in California, and it was there that he met a lovely young actress. Her ancestors, also Irish, she had already appeared in several Hollywood movies, including The Great Ziegfeld and Small Town Girl. The world one day would come to know her name as well. But we're facing on ahead now. The little theater was producing a play by Alexander Wolcott called The Dark Tower. The handsome young actor chose the part of Barry Jones. The pretty young motion picture actress took the role of Daphne Martin. And it was during rehearsals for this production that the girl first realized a quirk. For some unknown reason, she could not sing on stage. In one scene, for example, the Barry Jones character is sitting at a piano playing the opening bars of Stormy Weather, and the Daphne Martin character is supposed to start humming the familiar song, finally actually singing the words to Stormy Weather. Well, the young actress could and did hum along, yet no matter how hard she tried, she simply could not sing the lyrics. It was a block of some sort, an idiosyncrasy. Even during the performance, she could only speak the words in the song. Well, this amused the actor playing Barry Jones. In fact, he found the young lady's frustration rather attractive. The first time he asked her for a date, however, she turned him down. And the second time, she laughed. The young man's response was, "Don't laugh. Someday I'm going to marry you." But the girl did laugh again. But 2 years later, they were married. June 21, 1940. Yes, you know them. Can't think of anybody who doesn't. But did I mention that the young lady abandoned show business and the young man went into politics? And in politics, he went all the way. Nothing more to the story, really. Just thought you'd like to know how the celebrated couple met. The playhouse romance of the lovely Hollywood actress who could not bring herself to sing on stage, and the handsome young playwright, director, actor who so loved the theater and whose talent was such that he could cry real tears on cue. Today you simply refer to them as Pat and Dick, the Nixons. Only now you know the rest of the story. Now, the rest of the story. Let's dispense with formalities here. You may call him Scarface. You might as well. The street punks do. Of course, not to his scarred face. Anyway, he's been looking for this guy.

0: Coldwater tenement on the wrong side of Hoboken, New Jersey. Natalie Catherine Caravente is lying there in bed screaming. I forgot to mention she's having a baby, and after this she'll never be able to have another. 20-year-old Natalie is, what, less than 5 feet tall, and the kid she's trying to deliver is 13 and a half pounds. Breech turned around in the birth canal, wedged in, so now what? Well, the doc, who's been sweating it out for hours, decides it's time to get the kid out one way or another and then start worrying about the mother. So he jabs in his forceps and grabs hold of the baby and pulls hard. When the kid comes out, his ear is ripped up. Big gashes on the left side of his face and neck. Or something else, the baby is dead. So quickly the doc pronounces him so, turns his attention to saving Natalie's life, which he does. But while he does, the baby's grandmother, refusing to give up and relying on old world instincts, scoops up her grandson and plunges him under the cold water tap in the kitchen. Turns out her instincts were right, because the born dead baby lived, though he survived forever scarred. And that's why Scarface, subsequently so called, eventually got the name of the doc who uglied him up with those forceps and found out where he lived and went there to beat him to death. But the doc, it so happened, was not home that day. Lucky for him, and lucky for Scarface. Because once upon a crime that never occurred, a tough street thug with a tough nickname paid a call on a better part of town, and yet because his intended victim was unavailable, it gave him time to cool down. I did mention, didn't I, that Scarface was then 11 years young? But he would wonder the rest of his days what might have happened had he found old Doc Forceps at the height of his anger and maybe done something that would have prevented him from becoming who he became. Frank Sinatra, now you know the rest of the story.
1: Leonard Calvert, governor of Maryland, was dying. And so he summoned Brent, his trusted advisor and the most effective lawyer in the colony, and he said, "I am naming you executor of my estate." And then he was gone, leaving Brent to untangle the most perilous chapter in Maryland's 13-year history. And this is how things stood. The last 2 years of Governor Calvert's administration, he'd spent putting down the Ingalls Rebellion, a Protestant revolt against the colony's Roman Catholic government. Restoring order had required the services of mercenary soldiers from Virginia. Mercenary soldiers? Anyway, the revolt had been crushed just before Calvert's death. The Catholics controlled Maryland once more, but the mercenaries now had to be paid for their services. The governor's final instructions to his newly appointed executor were exactly, actually, these four words: take all, pay all. Lawyer Brent knew what that meant. Drain Calvert's estate, his personal estate if necessary, but pay the soldiers what was due them. Indeed, a mutiny now would undo everything. But Brent's task would prove more difficult than he had at first imagined. For when the books were opened, it became clear that the former governor's estate didn't even begin to cover the mercenaries' demands. A deft diplomat, Brent first calmed the restless troops, assuring them that they would receive the cash and the food they wanted. Next, since Maryland was then suffering a severe shortage of corn, the attorney procured a sufficient quantity from Virginia to feed the soldiers. And finally, the coup de grace. Brent, poring over the whereases of Governor Calvert's legal situation, discovered that he, Calvert, held the power of attorney to act for his brother. His brother happened to be Lord Baltimore himself, the proprietor of the colony of Maryland. And since Brent, as Calvert's executor, had inherited that power of attorney, and since Lord Baltimore was back in England and not present to protest, lawyer Brent now had the authority to sell as much of Lord Baltimore's colonial property as was needed to pay Governor Calvert's mercenaries. That accomplished, the soldiers dispersed, and peace returned to Maryland. But then January 21 of 1648, Brent stood before the Maryland Assembly and declared, long story short, "I am Lord Baltimore's attorney. I have cleaned up your mess for you. I'm a colonial landowner myself. I want the right to vote in this assembly." And the assembly said no. So frustrated and disillusioned, the barrister packed up and left Maryland, never to return. For Brent, the governor's executor,

0: the proprietor's lawyer, the brilliant legal mind and public relations expert, Brent, who finessed Maryland out of a sure disaster, was Margaret Brent. A woman. And as a woman, she could not be permitted to vote in Maryland's assembly, nor anywhere else. American history ought to recognize Margaret Brent for all she did and for all that she was. America's first female attorney, America's first feminist, and so much more. And yet instead, she is honored, but only in footnotes, and only for the one failure of her life. And that is, in merely asking for the right to vote, even though she was refused, Margaret Brent is best remembered as America's very first suffragette. But now you know the rest of the story.
1: Now, the rest of the story. Howard Hill was acclaimed only once in his life. When he was a small boy, he sang at Buckingham Palace for Queen Victoria. But shortly thereafter, his voice changed, so that was the end of his singing career. And yet, still a boy, he began to demonstrate a degree of artistic skill. And after a while, he was supporting himself as a portrait painter. In fact, Howard promised himself that as soon as he could scrape enough money together, he would leave England and travel to the United States and seek his fortune. And when the Civil War was over, Howard did travel to the United States. He made his home in New York, in Yonkers, to be exact. What he wanted to do was open a studio and specialize in portraits and landscapes, but the dream aborted. In time, he was a father of 12. The responsibility of feeding a large family prevented him from saving enough money to open his studio, so Howard stayed at the bottom of the artistic totem pole. He learned that animal portraits were popular. So he went from door to door, asking each resident if there were a favorite household pet he could paint. Occasionally, someone requested a portrait of the family dog. Wealthy farmers were inclined to have their prize-winning cows or pigs immortalized on canvas. Now, Howard painted those animals in great detail. That became his trademark. For a dog or a cat, each hair was meticulously represented. Tiny highlights in the eyes, everything was immaculately clear. Supplementing his irregular income from animal portraits, Howard turned to pot boilers. That's a colloquialism for hyper-sentimental, pseudo-poetic art. For example, an Indian maiden in a canoe gliding over a moonlit lake. And what Howard's pot boilers lost in realism, they made up for in one very important respect. They sold. They were also fantastically detailed, as was everything Howard drew or painted. During the slow seasons, when neither animal portraits nor pot boilers were particularly in demand, Howard became a house painter. Yes, I mean he painted the exteriors of people's homes. Leaving his own house those mornings, he attempted to salvage his pride by telling his wife he was going to paint a portrait, but she knew better. And in time, the harsh reality of his failure as an artist became too much to bear, so disillusioned and disappointed by his lack of recognition, he became an alcoholic. Howard Hill died, believing his life had amounted to nothing. But he was not quite the failure he had considered himself to be. I mean, his style of painting, especially his meticulous attention to detail, would inspire someone else to artistry, would live on in the style of another. And the little boy, so moved by what the rest of the world had taken for granted, why, he was Howard's grandson. You see, Howard Hill, the English portrait and landscape painter who brought his big dreams to the new world only to watch them fade and die. Well, he didn't live to see the spark of his work catch fire in his daughter's son. The wide-eyed boy who so admired his grandfather's lifelike artistic detail that he spent his own prolific lifetime imitating it. That boy? That's right. Norman Rockwell. Only now, you know the rest of the story.
2: This is a story of two tribes, one which belonged where it was, and another which did not. In other words, a native tribe and an invading tribe. The natives were confident. The natives knew it would be but a matter of time before the gods would deal with the invaders, because the invading tribesmen were far from their own hunting grounds. They foraged awkwardly. As long as the sun smiled and the land was warm, they might get by, but when the terrible cold descended upon them, they would be lost. And it happened just as the native defending tribesmen had predicted. In the lore of the invaders, it would long be remembered as the starving time. As it began, the invaders relied on their food gatherers, but the food gatherers had to go so far, they had to travel such great distances, their supplies were mostly spoiled by the time they got back, and the cold wind swept across the swamp, and the invaders were sore afraid. Repeatedly, their hunters set out in search of game, returned empty-handed. So far from their own tribal territory, they scarcely knew what they were looking for. Nothing that appeared edible was growing. Moment by moment, the invaders' choice grew clearer. They would have to break their own tribal traditions or starve. So they began to break their own tribal traditions. The first to be eaten were the horses. And then the dogs. Then the cats, and eventually the rats and mice. The meager rations were guarded carefully. Tribesmen caught stealing were punished by death. While the hunters scoured the wilds for anything edible, snakes or roots, anything to feed upon, native tribesmen, the natives, seized the opportunity to exterminate the invading enemies, and too weak to resist, the intruders died by the dozen. As the starving time continued, leather became almost palatable, and at last the inevitable, the shattering of the ultimate tribal taboo, cannibalism. The invaders managed to kill one of the natives and they ate him. In fact, one of the starving invaders even killed his own wife and salted her down and devoured her. And yet even in that most terrible time, there were certain tribal laws which could not be broken. The man who ate his wife was himself put to death. 9 of 10 invading tribesmen did not survive that winter. 9 of 10 did not survive. The natives took some satisfaction in that. What you've seen through their eyes. To them, the men who had invaded their shores were simply members of a curious distant tribe. Now, in the centuries since, we Americans have much romanticized our own roots on this continent. Maybe there's nothing very wrong with the repeatedly invoked image of a turkey and pumpkin pie feast that never was. But the true thanks in our Thanksgivings ought to be that no matter how hard things get for us now, they'll never again be as hard as they once were. When men resorted to eating their enemies, and eventually their own wives, in 1610, in Jamestown. Now, you know the rest of the story.

0: This is a story of the men that worked on the rail, using the tools of the trade. Chicago, Illinois. Gandy Dancer. This story is about rattling bones.
1: My name

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Now, I'm a fellow with a heart of gold, with the ways of a gentleman, I've been told, the kind of a feller that wouldn't even hurt a flea. But if me and a certain character met, the guy that invented the cigarette, I'd murder that son of a gun in the first degree. Of course, it ain't because I don't smoke myself, and I don't reckon they hinder your health. I smoked them all my life, and I ain't dead yet. But nicotine slaves, they're all the same at a betting party or a poker game. Everything's got to stop while they smoke that cigarette. Smoke, smoke, smoke that cigarette. Puff, puff, puff, and if you smoke yourself to death, tell St. Peter at the Golden Gate that you hate to make him wait, but you just gotta have another cigarette. In a game of chance the other night, old Dame Fortune was doing me right. The kings and the queens just kept on coming around. I caught a full and I bet it high, but the bluff didn't work on a certain guy. He just kept on raising and laying the money down. He'd raise me and I'd raise him. I sweated blood, I got to sink or swim. He finally called, didn't raise the bet. I said, ace is full, pal, how about you? He said, I'll tell you in just a minute or two, but right now I just got to have myself a cigarette. Smoke, smoke, smoke that cigarette. Puff, puff, puff, and if you smoke yourself today, tell St. Peter at the Golden Gate that you hate to make him wait, but you just got to have another cigarette.

0: The other night I had a date with the cutest little gal in these 50 states, one of them high-bred, uptown, fancy little dames. She said she loved me, and it seemed to me that everything was about like it ought to be, so hand in hand we strolled down Lover's Lane. She was oh so far from a chunk of ice, and our smooching party was going real nice. To help me, Hannah, I think I've been there yet. I give her a kiss and a little squeeze, and she said, Tex, excuse me, please, but I just gotta have a filter cigarette. Smoke, smoke, smoke that cigarette. Puff, puff, puff, and if you smoke yourself to death, tell St. Peter at the Golden Gate that you hate to make him wait, but you just gotta have another cigarette.
1: Happiest of my life, to Gina Hurst deeply. 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

0: This is a story of the men that worked on the rail, using the tools of the trade. Chicago, Illinois. Gandy Dancer. This story is about rattling bones.
1: My name

breaking ground, digging graves, swinging a 9-pound hammer jack, setting spikes all day, laying out steel track for that hell on wheels life.

0: Now, the rest of the story. Phineas Taylor, 32, former ad writer, newspaper reporter, was as near destitute as ever before in his life. The recklessness, which had brought him to the verge of complete failure, was his purchase of a Manhattan museum. It was an establishment that would promptly belong to his creditor, a retired merchant, should Phineas miss a single payment. Scudder's American Museum, it had been called, showcased for a remarkable assortment of curiosities collected one artifact at a time by Scudder himself. But then the old man had died and left the place to disinterested daughters. It was engulfed in red ink when Phineas Taylor came along and on a whim decided to adopt it. Now here he was, glumly leaning on his elbows in the museum's dormant box office one morning, wondering fearfully about the future, his future, the family's future, when up to the box office walks a beggar. A stout, even hearty-looking fellow, but a beggar, nonetheless. And as beggars are supposed to, he asks quite politely for money. Well, Phineas Riley replied that it is doubtful who should ask whom for assistance, but then, grinning as though something quite brilliant had just occurred to him, he said to the beggar, "Listen, I'll give you something to go out and buy some breakfast, and then I want you to come back here. I want to give you an honest-paying job." And the man did come back. And this was the job that Phineas gave him. He was to take five bricks, five common building bricks. He was to place four of them on the sidewalk at four particular locations in the neighborhood, one at the corner of Broadway and Ann Street, another at the corner of Broadway and VC Street, another in front of the Astor House, another in front of St. Paul's Church, and those four bricks, after they'd been placed, the fellow was to carry the fifth brick to the corner of Broadway and Ann, and exchange the brick on the sidewalk for the one in his hand. Then he must proceed to the next location, and exchange the brick on the sidewalk for the one he was carrying. And so on, from one location to the next, solemn-faced, speaking to no one, replacing brick after brick, and once an hour, each and every hour, the man was to come to the museum box office, present a ticket, and walk inside. And after he had traversed every hall in the building, he must go back outside and resume his exchanging of bricks. Half an hour after the fellow had embarked on his rounds, no fewer than 500 passers-by had stopped to watch and conjecture as to the meaning of his odd routine. And within half an hour more, the streets outside the museum were filled with lines which had formed to buy tickets, thus to follow the brick-bearer inside. The man's name? Nobody recalls his name. But the world remembers his ingenious employer, that young museum proprietor, whose luck changed with an epiphany that the promotion must always outweigh the product. The promotion must always outweigh the product. His name, Phineas Taylor. Barnum. P.T. Barnum. Now, when you hear that the edifice to Barnum's success was built on a foundation of five bricks, you will know the rest of the story.
1: Now, the rest of the story. By the time Dennis Wychocki was a senior at St. Francis de Sales High School in Chicago, he was a star athlete. Of course, he had been, really, ever since his freshman year. He was an excellent swimmer and basketball player and softball pitcher. His best sport was football. You see, in 1978, he was named best kicker in the Illinois Catholic Football League. He'd booted nearly 300 points for his team throughout his illustrious high school career. His varsity coach called him incredible. Unlike most of his teammates, Dennis was always calm, relaxed, confident when he walked onto the playing field. And there was yet another way in which Dennis differed from his teammates. He didn't talk about it much. He didn't have to. You see, young Dennis Wychocki got his start in sports in the streets. Even then, football was his game. He was such a prodigious athlete by the time he reached high school that he had no trouble at all making the team. And so that he might concentrate on football, he had to push swimming and basketball and softball further down on his list of priorities. And of course, as practically every mother of an aspiring football player, Mrs. Wychocki was at first concerned about Dennis's wild

0: enthusiasm, but matter-of-factly reassuring Mom that he would be all right, Dennis went on to become the most extraordinary football player his school ever turned out. Dennis played first string, punts, extra points, field goals. In his 78th season, in a contest between St. Francis de Sales and Weber, Dennis's three field goals were his team's only score. So they won that one 9-7. Dennis's coach, Mike Manett, had seen a lot of players come and go, but Dennis was different, the coach said. In the first place, as you know, he already had an athletic reputation before high school. And a coach always worries about the hot shot from junior high, physically and psychologically. Expectations are sometimes completely unrealistic. But Dennis Wychocki never flinched. He was in there all the way. Through the hottest days of August training, Dennis, a kicker, remember, would tackle each and every grueling drill as though he were trying out for middle linebacker. So where is he now? Well, you know, Dennis could have made it to the NFL, but he wanted a more normal life. So he went to the College of St. Francis in Joliet, majored in mathematics. Then he got a job with the Illinois Environmental Protection Agency and got married and had twins, a boy and a girl. So it's a wonderful life, but friends won't let him forget that once there was a fleeting wisp of glory, a high school athletic career such as few have ever experienced. Because, as I say, Dennis Wychocki was different from his fellow teammates, and, in a way, his stunning record would never suggest. You see, when Dennis played basketball, he shot baskets with his feet. And playing softball, he pitched with one foot. As a football kicker, he really didn't need what he didn't have because, you see, Dennis Wychocki, the superstar of DeSales High, why, he was born without arms. Only now, you know the rest of the story.
1: The rest of the story. His name was Edward Everett. In his day, America's foremost orator, once a noted Boston minister and professor of Greek, Everett subsequently became president of Harvard, governor of Massachusetts, United States senator, minister to England, secretary of state. But of all of his political and scholarly achievements, Edward Everett was best known, best loved, most respected for his oratory. At public speaking, my, he was the craftsman's craftsman, sometimes devoting months of preparation to a single speech. For Everett, a 100-page oration was nothing. Yet there was no record of his ever having referred to as much as a single note. And more than his words were memorized, for every emphasis, every pause, every gesture was well rehearsed, dependable, flawless. He had appeared to speak under every prestigious circumstance. His oratory in Washington had been repeated 100 times throughout the country. The monies from his speeches frequently went to philanthropies. So in many ways, the oration he was scheduled to speak in Pennsylvania on October 23 would be just one more speech. The organizers of the dedicatory ceremony, in order to meet Everett's convenience, postponed the occasion for almost a month. And when at last a date was set and Everett arrived in town, pandemonium. A superstar was in their midst. He'd come 3 days early to study the area, to get the feel of it. A number of news sources kept him abreast of current events so that the references in his speech would be accurate and up to the moment. And up to that moment, he was revising his manuscript, scrupulously editing and juxtaposing paragraphs. Endlessly, tirelessly, he rehearsed, bracketed portions for omission. He had timed his delivery to accommodate a specific 2 hours. Now all was in readiness, and when he rose to the platform, a deafening eruption of applause, and when he began, and throughout his oration, a near reverent silence. His mind and utterance moved deftly from thought to thought, each sentence perfectly balanced. His white hair, his erect form, his graceful pose, his faultless gesticulation, his becoming attire and his poise, his self-control, his clear voice and his knowledge, his precision and oratorical power, all of these combined to weave a spell about the audience, to mesmerize them, to hold them. And then it was over. 1 hour and 57 totally memorized minutes. And the ovation was tremendous. The incomparable Edward Everett had done it again. Now, there was another speaker that afternoon. Having not been officially invited to attend the ceremony, much less to speak, his presence, his smattering dedicatory remarks, were greeted with indifference. Following a tolerant rustle of applause, many privately expressed disappointment. Some expressed it publicly. In fact, this second string speaker knew that he had failed. He had been outclassed by Edward Everett's stunning oratory on that Thursday afternoon so long ago. You see, the squeaky-voiced speaker, who was forced to follow Everett's eloquent act, was President Abraham Lincoln. But because he, Lincoln, also spoke that afternoon, Edward Everett's oratory was not the only Gettysburg address. And now you know the rest of the story.
2: Now, the rest of the story. San Franciscans call him the Flag Man, for the obvious reason that no stranger recalls ever seeing him without his American flag. Starting about 8 in the morning, usually, weekdays usually, he appears at the east end of the Golden Gate, wearing something red, white, and blue. If you're standing close enough, you can see his lips moving silently as though he's speaking something sacred to himself. And then off he marches northward across the Golden Gate, into the dawn's early light, a 10 by 14 inch American flag borne high. He displays Old Glory thus across the entire length of the bridge, all the way to Vista Point. Once there, he again pauses in silence before heading back across the yawning strait. The 4 mile round trip will take most of an hour, and then he's gone. Jeffrey Orth, O-R-T-H, 52. San Francisco Realtor. Once he was just an ordinary guy. It was 2001, November 2, to be precise, that he was transformed. Jeffrey had endured the familiar litany of emotions following the September 11 attacks on our homeland, U.S. But then came a news report indicating that further attacks were imminently anticipated, and a specific site named in the newscast as the potential target was San Francisco's Golden Gate Bridge. Surely it was the nearness to home, and perhaps partly that sense of the last straw. But in any case, that was when Jeffrey Orth was overwhelmed by a determination to do something. It was still dark that November morning as Jeffrey rummaged through his closet for the gear he knew he'd need. Minutes later, he was in his car on his way. In 10 minutes, he was standing at the approach to the Golden Gate. Passersby saw him, saw the flag. Some even stopped to strain their ears for the words that only Jeffrey could hear. "I pledge allegiance to the flag of the United States of America." He was bowing under his breath. "What are you doing there, fella?" somebody smiled. Jeffrey did not smile back, but he answered, "Sentry duty." The eastern sky was glowing but still gray when Jeffrey started across that day on the first of so many vigilant journeys. Not many paces hence, the smiles became salutes, and suddenly morning talk show radio was abuzz with admiring mentions from cell phones in cars. In that noteworthy hour was born the Flag Man. Yes, he's on duty, even still, most mornings, most every day. During sick leave or when other duties call, local radio stations diligently recruit replacement troops to march the golden perimeter, flag held high. How do I know the bad guys won't win? Well, you've just heard why. But hearing that, you may be intrigued also to know that once upon another war, there was a protest marcher, who through the final 4 years of our nation's involvement in Vietnam, he passionately, repeatedly demonstrated against the war. That dissident's name was Jeffrey Orth. You see, we're all one now. Indivisible. And should you ever doubt that, all you have to do is to recall the rest of the story.
1: Now, the rest of the story. Joe went to the padlocked drawer, the one with the gun in it. He unlocked the drawer, took out the .38 revolver, and loaded it. Then he went to the bathroom and closed the door. The face in the bathroom mirror sneered back at Joe contemptuously. No matter, he'd not have to put up with that reproachful reflection ever again. Joe cocked the hammer of the revolver, put the barrel in his mouth. A slight tug of the trigger would do it now, would end the pain, the physical and otherwise pain, would cure his addiction to the drugs that could not quite smother the pain, would obliterate the lifelong self-loathing once and for all. Today was Joe's 29th wedding anniversary. Self-absorbed, he had hardly noticed.
3: Joe couldn't remember a time in his life when he had not felt just a little bit sorry for himself. Maybe that's where it all began. But things got worse all of a sudden that day, 8 years previous, when he slipped in a puddle of water. That's all it was, a little puddle on the floor. But Joe woke up in the hospital, skull fractured, spinal injuries, all of the terrible effects of both, nausea, numbness, double vision, dizziness, even bowel dysfunction. And oh yes, the pain, horrible, intolerable, incapacitating pain, and it would not go away. So understandably, Joe's life became a quest to eradicate pain. Meanwhile, Joe stayed reasonably active, marginally comfortable, on Percodan, one little yellow pill a day, sometimes two, and before he knew it, he was hooked. And now, after 8 years of sleeping in a brace and leaning on Percodan and popping an occasional Dexedrine, and in general zombie lumbering through life, Joe, physically spent, emotionally shredded, stuck a gun in his mouth and put his thumb on the trigger. And through the closed bathroom door, he heard the sound of his small sons romping and laughing and playing in some distant room in the house. And that sound, at first faint and incomprehensible, then growing warm and real and meaningful, made Joe put the revolver down and bury his face in his hands, sobbing. And so it turned out to be that Joe's 29th wedding anniversary, October 2, 1973, was a happy one after all. For God's anniversary gift to him, his very own future still in the wrapping paper, Joe vowed not to squander. Yes, he got off the drugs. Yes, his back got better and he came home to you. You who had depended on him for so many years to make you happy. But now, whenever his name reaches your ears, whenever his deeds touch your heart, especially whenever he leads you to laughter, you will see a shattered man standing alone in his bathroom on the brink of eternity, until the voices of his children summoned him back from the abyss. Just a miserable schmo named Joe, Joe Levitch, whom you know as Jerry Lewis. Only now you know the rest of the story.

Now, the rest of the story. Little Dory Kappelhoff was born to dance. Her talent was apparent by the time she entered kindergarten. Through grammar school, she took dancing lessons and performed in public. All kinds of dancing came easy to Dory. Tap and modern acrobatic and ballet, everything. And still in those days, even the most gifted dancers needed partners. So Dory got herself a partner, a 12-year-old boy named Jerry Doherty from her dancing school. That is how the team of Doherty and Kappelhoff came to be and came to become an instant success in their hometown, Cincinnati. They pleased every audience. They won every contest. In fact, the $500 first prize money from one city competition financed a trip to Hollywood. Their visit was intended to last only a month, but the response to Doherty and Kappelhoff was so positive that they and their families decided to stay. They'd returned to Cincinnati briefly to settle affairs, to say their goodbyes, but then Hollywood, permanently. Dory was just barely a teenager at the time. And then came the night of October 13, 1937, Friday the 13th. Dory and her mother had planned to leave for the West Coast the following morning. But that night, Dory and three young friends went for a car ride. It was a cold, rainy night, so the car windows were closed tightly. The radio was going full blast. Crossing the railroad tracks, none of the youngsters heard the locomotive coming, nor did they see its light until it was too late. In the crash, both in the front seat were thrown through the windshield. Dory crawled from the back seat onto the pavement, tried to stand but could not. Still in shock, she reached down to feel her right leg, discovered that she was bleeding, and then she felt the jagged, protruding bones, and everything went black. Dory's first waking thoughts in the hospital were concern for her dancing. The doctors didn't tell her right away that her leg had been shattered, that she may never walk again, much less dance. There was intricate surgery on that leg, followed by months in a wheelchair. A premature attempt at dancing re-broke Dory's leg. Now the girl would have to spend at least another year in a heavy cast and on crutches if the bones were ever to heal. And so, one Friday the 13th, died the dance team of Doherty and Kappelhoff. Talented young Jerry Doherty never did find another suitable partner. Instead, he finished high school and became a milkman. As for Dory, therapy was prescribed for her to help her endure the agonizing months of inactivity. The therapy in which she had no real interest at first. Singing lessons. Singing. You see, on the Hollywood Walk of Fame, one star shines as brightly as any. That of a girl named Dory. Dory Kappelhoff. Whose remarkable singing opened all of the doors. Radio, recordings, movies, television. She became the epitome of American womanhood. Doris Day. That's right, Doris Day. Only now, you know the rest of the story.

0: Now, the rest of the story. Bob awakened trembling from a dream. A dream that had seemed more vivid than the morning sunlight in his eyes. A dream of the day which now lay before him. A dream of his own death. Now Bob accepted the dream as a premonition, and he brooded over it for hours, telling no one. Indeed, no one among his friends in Oxford, Maryland, would believe such nonsense that he, Bob, successful merchant, one of the best-loved men in the colonies, that he was about to be shot and killed. Anyway, he resolved not to leave the house that day. And then he remembered a business obligation. One of his ships had arrived in port, and the captain of that vessel had invited Bob aboard for an afternoon dinner party. Now, it was customary in 1750 for the captain of a merchant ship to entertain the consignee before setting sail again, but Bob would attempt to break that tradition just this once. He summoned Captain Matthews. He apologized personally for his unwillingness to attend the shipboard celebration. Bob even told the captain about his dream, confessing his fear that he would be shot and killed if he ventured out that day. Well, somehow, Captain Matthews talked Bob out of his apprehension, and his vessel was armed for defense after all, so Bob would be perfectly safe, he insisted. So that afternoon, the captain took Bob down to the dock, and they boarded a small vessel propelled by oars and sails. They set out for the big merchant ship, which was moored farther down the bay. Aboard the merchant ship, Bob was wined and dined. Finally, Bob was willing to admit that dreams were only dreams, that life was well worth living in spite of them. It was still light when he boarded the small sailing vessel for his return to Oxford. Captain Matthews would escort him home. And by the way, Bob the Maryland merchant was Robert Morris Sr. Now his son Robert Jr. was in that summer of 1750 a boy of 16, and you should know him, because Robert Morris Jr. was a signer of the Declaration of Independence, a wealthy patriot who had been called the financier of the American Revolution. His money had sent George Washington to Yorktown to force the surrender of General Cornwallis, and the foundation upon which Robert Morris Jr. built his fortune was $7,000 that he inherited from his father. The beloved Maryland merchant you've already met, the man who dreamed of his own doom. Oh, yes, Robert Morris Sr. really did lose his own life that summer day in 1750. He really was shot and killed. It happened after he left the merchant ship and boarded the small ship-to-shore vessel. It happened as he was sailing away. Now listen, there's another 18th century tradition I neglected to mention. On departing a merchant ship, the merchant consignee was always saluted by the ship's cannon, and Robert Morris Sr., age 39, was not quite beyond the cannon's range. Paul Harvey, are you saying? Yes. His own ship saluted him to death. Now you know the rest of the story.
1: Now, the rest of the story. I have before me a collection of art, paintings, illustrations, something Rod Serling might have called a real night gallery. The titles are innocuous enough, the triumphant smile, the lips of earth, man in the hand of nature, and so on, but those designations are deceptive, because in each case the artistic concept can be described only as, well, monstrous. The triumphant smile, for example, depicts a Mongolian head decapitated and stuck on a lance and smiling. Man in the Hand of Nature shows a tiny naked human standing in the palm of a colossal horned, goat-legged woman. Together, these artworks comprise a montage of grotesquery worthy of Francisco de Goya. And yet this collection of monsters we're discussing was created by an American artist of the 20th century, and moreover, a woman. A female artist named Rose O'Neill. She was a Renaissance woman, I guess you could say, as evidenced by the wealth of sculpture, paintings, illustrations, poems, and novels which survives her. She was born in Wilkes-Barre, Pennsylvania in 1874, daughter of a bookseller. She taught herself to draw and was already winning prizes for her pen and ink sketches at the age of 14. 20 years and 2 unsuccessful marriages later, she began her most serious work. And as though some terrible, inevitable force were being unleashed from deep inside her, each of the expressive forms Rose chose was laced with the bizarre, the grotesque, the monstrous. She published 4 novels, The Loves of Edwy, The Lady in the White Veil, Garda, and The Goblin Woman. There's also a volume of poetry called The Master Mistress, and 2 statues, The Fauness and The Embrace of the Tree. And yet in no art form was Rose O'Neill so distinguished as in her illustrations. Having lived and worked both here and abroad, Rose was acclaimed by American and French art critics. In 1906, her pen and inks were exhibited at the Paris Salon, a genius, some called her. 15 years later, in the spring of 1921, another show in Paris, this time at the Galerie de Vambay. And awestruck by the portrayals of titanic and demonic figures, art lovers began musing over their inspiration. What darkness must lurk in the soul of Rose O'Neill? In 1922, New York's Wildenstein Galleries gave an O'Neill exhibition. By now, her reputation in the artistic community was that of a monster maker. Her works became known as the Monster Drawings, and her brand of terror has been called something else. It's been called her secret art. You see, today, all these decades after her death, Rose O'Neill's monumental artistic achievements, her gothic novels, her mystically sensual poetry, her monstrous illustrations, they've been all but forgotten. Remembered instead as a comparatively small, though no less significant accomplishment, something created by Rose O'Neill as a commercial artist. Something she did for the 1909 issue of Ladies' Home Journal. These days, art critics and art lovers rarely ponder the monsters of Rose O'Neill, but now you'll never forget her, because there was a ray of sunshine that contradicted her macabre, a solitary illustration creation, a chubby little character with a top knot of hair called the Cupie Doll. Only now you know the rest of the story.

0: Now, the rest of the story. It was a hot, humid summer evening in Virgin Grove. The local saloon keeper had erected a makeshift bar outdoors, but in the midst of the ostensibly benign camaraderie, a drunken argument flared up and out of control. A man was hit in the head with a blackjack. The injured man was sent home to sleep it off, but 3 days later, he was dead. The authorities charged a fellow named Duff Armstrong with murder. Duff needed a lawyer, of course, but he couldn't afford a decent one. So an attorney friend of the family, believing Duff to be innocent, took the case. He proceeded conscientiously. In jury selection, he tried to get men in their mid-20s, Duff Armstrong's age. But there was one witness whose account was detailed, definite, and potentially damaging. So Duff's lawyer would have to concentrate on him. Would have to break him down or somehow discredit him, or the case would be lost. The prosecution presented his testimony promptly. But then, cross-examining that witness, Duff's attorney directed him to repeat his account of what had happened on August 29. And please omit nothing, the lawyer said. Well, first of all, replied the witness, the moon was out that night. It was very bright and almost directly overhead, so you could see what happened quite clearly. Duff Armstrong picked up a blackjack in the middle of the fight and struck the victim, Jim Metzger, in the head. It was an overhand blow. Duff raised his arm high and came down hard. Duff's attorney then asked the witness to stand and demonstrate. So he rose, stood in front of the jury, and went through the motions precisely as he claimed to have observed them. And was the witness certain that was how it happened? Yes, the witness was certain. There was a full moon, after all, high in the sky, plenty of light, so there was no mistaking. But Duff's lawyer was not satisfied, so he repeated his questions, the same questions over and over. But try as he might, there seemed no way past that unvarying testimony. Each time he was asked, the witness recounted the same actions in the same order, under the same circumstances, and thus did the prosecution's star witness discredit himself. Because at the conclusion of that testimony, Duff's attorney submitted in evidence an almanac. And in that almanac, under August 29, was proof that on the night Duff Armstrong allegedly struck Jim Metzger beneath the light of a high full moon, the moon was, in fact, all but out of sight in the western sky. So with that damaging testimony erased, Duff Armstrong was acquitted, and his attorney went home. You have forgotten that barrister's brilliant courtroom ploy, but you remember him. Because the defense lawyer who rendered his services free of charge because he believed a young man from Virgin Grove, Illinois, was innocent. The attorney who took on a case just about no one thought he could win, and by the dark of the moon, won. Was Abraham Lincoln? Now, you know the rest of the story.
1: Now, the rest of the story. Mr. Joshua Tatum was a dignified, well-dressed, cultured-appearing man to begin with, beyond which there was the glow of kindness in his eyes, so when he strode into the Boston Tobacconist's that day in 1883, the proprietor had no reason to be skeptical, none at all. What happened was this, and follow me closely now. The genteel gentleman placed a brand new $5 gold piece on the counter and pointed to a box of the shop's finest 5-cent cigars. The shopkeeper smiled, withdrew one of the cigars from its box, presented it to the customer along with $4.95 in change. Clear enough? $5 gold piece, 5-cent cigar, $4.95 in change. Well, Mr. Tatum did a lot of shopping like that around Boston that year, and he grew rich thereby. Why is the rest of the story? For in 1883, the United States Mint unveiled a completely new design for the nickel. It was based on the ubiquitous Liberty coins of that era. In fact, the front or obverse of the new nickel was nearly identical to that of the current $5 gold piece. Equally interesting, the back or the reverse of the new nickel prominently displayed the Roman numeral V for five without specifying five. What? So, You had the Liberty obverse and the Motto E Pluribus Unum with just plain 5 on the reverse. So, yes, if only the new nickel were gold in color, it might easily have passed for the contemporary $5 gold piece. And it did. For no sooner were the new nickels placed in circulation than the unsuspicious-appearing Joshua Tatum obtained a great many of them and gold-plated them. With a reserved smile, he began cruising the stores, downtown Boston first, eventually all over New England. Finally, after successfully passing several thousands of his numismatic hybrids, Mr. Tatum was caught. By the time the case went to trial, the prosecution was thoroughly prepared. A seemingly endless procession of merchants were willing to testify to variations on the theme that you've observed. The defendant would point to a 5-cent item, he would present what looked like a $5 gold piece, and he would receive $4.95 in change. Then it was the defense attorney's turn. Had Mr. Tatum ever once requested change? No. Was it illegal to plate United States coins with gold? No. Final witness for the defense was Joshua's personal physician. Indeed, the doctor testified his patient was utterly mute, completely deaf, could neither have stated nor have asked nor have heard anything during encounters with the store clerks. The jury acquitted Mr. Tatum of all charges against him, following which he strode from the courtroom and into obscurity. But the world would hear from him again and again and again and again. As for the nickel in question, it remains a rare one to this day, as the Mint hastened to add the letters C-E-N-T-S to all nickels subsequent. And Joshua Tatum, who made a fortune gold-plating common sense, how often we have taken his name Joshua in vain. For it is in the execution of the perfect ruse that one is said to be joshing. Well, now you know why. Because now you know the rest of the story.

Now, the rest of the story. And this is the story of two tribes, one which belonged and another which did not, a native tribe and an invading tribe. Now, the natives knew it was only a matter of time before the gods had their revenge. Indeed, the invading tribesmen, far from their own hunting grounds, foraged awkwardly. As long as the sun smiled and the land was warm, they would get by. But when the terrible cold descended upon them, they would be lost. And it happened just as the native tribesmen had foreseen. In fact, in the lore of the invaders, it would long be remembered as the starving time. The invaders had relied on their food gatherers who had gone afar. Yet because they traveled such great distances, their supplies were mostly spoiled by the time they returned. And the cold wind swept across the swamp, and the invaders were sore afraid. Especially their hunters set out in search of game and returned empty-handed. So far from their own tribal territory, they scarcely knew what they were looking for. Nothing that appeared edible was growing. So moment by moment, the invaders' choice grew clearer. Either they must abandon their tribal traditions or starve. First to be eaten were the horses, and then the dogs, and then the cats, and eventually the mice, and the rats. Now, their meager rations were guarded carefully. Tribesmen caught stealing them were punished by death. While the hunters scoured the wilds for roots and snakes to feed upon, the native tribesmen, remember them? They seized the opportunity to kill off their enemies. Too weak to resist, the intruders died by the dozen. As the starving time continued, leather became almost palatable, and at last the inevitable, the shattering of the ultimate tribal taboo. You saw this coming, didn't you? Cannibalism. The invaders managed to kill one of the natives, and they ate him. They ate him. One of the starving invaders even killed his own wife. And yes, her too. Of course, even in the madness of that terrible time, there were some tribal laws which must not be broken. So the aforementioned man was himself put to death. So many of the invading tribesmen did not survive that winter. The natives took some satisfaction in that. What you have seen through their eyes. To them, you see, the men who had invaded their shores were simply members of a strange, distant tribe. In the centuries since, we Americans have much romanticized our roots on this continent. Perhaps there's nothing very wrong with the repeatedly invoked image of a turkey and a pumpkin pie feast that never was. But the true thanks in our Thanksgiving ought to be that no matter how hard things get, and they are hard sometimes, they will never again be as hard as they once were. When men reverted to eating their enemies, and eventually their wives, in 1610, in Jamestown. Now you know the rest of the story.

Sunday morning with no way to hold my head. 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And the beer I had for breakfast wasn't bad, so I had one more for dessert. Well, I fumbled in my closet, threw my clothes and found my cleanest dirty shirt. Then I washed my face and combed my hair, stumbled down the stairs to meet the day. I'd smoked my mind the night before, cigarettes, songs that I'd been picking. But I lit my first and watched a small kid playing with the can that he was kicking. Then I walked across the street, caught the Sunday smell of someone frying chicken. And Lord, it took me back to something that I lost somehow.

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And I stopped beside a Sunday school and listened to the songs they were singing.

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'Cause there's something in a Sunday that makes a body feel alone. And there's nothing short of dire that's half as lonesome as the sound of a sleeping city sidewalk and Sunday mornings

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1: Man, what's going on? Why can't I deal with this? Mother, stop fighting with Dad. Why do you have to be like this? I'm so confused in this household. Constant arguing. 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

0: 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Tried everything we knew to keep the cat away. Even gave it to a preacher going far, far away. But the cat came back, cat came back. Thought he was a goner, but the cat came back. He just wouldn't stay away. Now the cat had company one night out in the yard. Someone threw a boot jack and they threw it mighty hard. Hit the cat behind the head and give him quite a fright. Then along come a brook rat and knocked him out of sight. But the cat came back, cat came back. Thought he was a goner, but the cat came back. He just wouldn't stay away. Now the cat was a terror, so we thought it was best. Give him to a fella who was headed out west. Train went around the corner and it hit a broken rail. Not a soul aboard that train lived to tell the tale. But the cat came back, the cat came back. Thought he was a goner, but the cat came back. He just wouldn't stay away. Then we gave him to a fisherman with a dollar note. Told him to take him up the river in a boat. Tied him in a sack with a rock that weighed a pound. Then we had to drag the river. The fisherman was drowned. But the cat came back, the cat came back. Thought he was a goner, but the cat came back. He just wouldn't stay away. And we gave him to a fella going up in a balloon. Told him to leave him with the man in the moon. The balloon, it bursted, and everybody said, 10 miles below, they picked the man up dead. But the cat came back, cat came back. Thought he was a goner, but the cat came back. He just wouldn't stay away. Now the farmer on the corner's gonna kill the cat on sight. Loaded up his shotgun with nails and dynamite. And he waited in the garden till the cat came around. Seven little pieces of the man was all we found. But the cat came back, cat came back. Thought he was a goner, but the cat came back. He just wouldn't stay away. Yeah, the cat came back, cat came back. Thought he was a goner, but the cat came back. He just wouldn't stay away.
1: Now, the rest of the story. It was on April 1 of all days, the WJZ-TV news director called Gale into his office. If only it could have been an April Fool's gag, he thought, for indeed it was Gary who had hired the pretty 22-year-old reporter in the first place. "You're no longer co-anchoring the news," he said grimly. "I'm sorry, it just did not work out." Oh, she'd seen it coming. Everybody had. For all of the on-camera spontaneity and empathy that had made her such a popular reporter in Nashville, it only made her look naive and amateurish in this major market, Baltimore. And just as a lifetime is said to flash before one's eyes in one's final moments, every mistake that Gale had ever made over the past 9 months now scrolled painfully past her mind. For example, on the theory that pre-reading the news makes it sound stale, Gale sight-read the teleprompter during her newscasts. That way, she explained to incredulous colleagues, "The viewers and I will be learning the news together." And yet these nightly impromptu meetings led only to stumbling and fumbling and sometimes grotesque mispronunciations. But there was something else, for no matter how hard she tried, Gale simply could not remain detached from the stories she covered. She recalled one assignment in particular. She was to interview a woman who had just lost her home in a fire. When Gale and her crew arrived at the scene, they found the woman wandering the smoldering rubble in a grief-stricken daze. "This story is inappropriate for air," she telephoned Gary. But, told that she would be fired if she refused, Gale proceeded with the interview. And hearing from the woman's trembling lips that the fire had not only taken from her everything she owned, but her 7 children as well, Gale, too, uncontrollably began to sob. And now, as she rose from her chair in the news director's office, she admitted sadly that news for her was just the wrong job. But WJZ-TV had another problem now, what to do with Gail. Her six-figure contract had years to run, so it would be financially impractical simply to retire her. Station executives talked it over, decided Gail needed a new look, a makeover. "We're going to send you to the most exclusive, expensive beauty salon in New York," they announced triumphantly. And yet, because of an unfortunate error in the brewing of exclusive, expensive beauty concoctions, she returned to Baltimore totally, utterly, humiliatingly bald. There was only one thing left to do for Gail: let her hair grow back and then lose her. Drop her into an inobtrusive morning fill-in show called People Are Talking, let her make her mistakes, and let her contract expire. That was 30 years ago, and people have been talking ever since. For once upon a dashed dream, there was a pretty young reporter who was just simply too spontaneous and too empathetic for the news, who learned the hard way that there's a difference between reading a teleprompter and just plain talking and listening, which she does as well as anyone ever has. Oh, yes, you know Baltimore's bald news disaster as Oprah Gail Winfrey. Oprah Winfrey. Only now you know the rest of the story. And now, the rest of the story. Benjamin Hart was a master builder, and in only a few days he would be on his way to Winnipeg, Canada, to start a new business and a new life. His wife Esther and their only child, a 7-year young daughter, would accompany him. The three were excited about the move. The Harts had had their tickets for weeks before they were informed of the inconvenience. There had been a transportation strike. The family would have to travel otherwise. And from that moment on, Esther was not the same. Daughter Eva immediately noticed the change in her mother. She looked distracted at first, distant and pensive, then obviously worried, until after a while Mrs. Hart, for no apparent reason, would simply burst out crying. Husband Ben, concerned, asked what was the matter. Esther didn't know. Something dark and puzzling was frightening her, but beyond that she couldn't say. And little Eva, who had never seen her mother weep before, was particularly disturbed by these frequent episodes. Nevertheless, the tearful outbursts continued through the day of their departure. Perhaps the trip itself would cheer up his wife, Ben hoped. It did not. As their journey progressed, Esther found herself unable to sleep at night, utterly unable. In fact, she would sit up, wide awake, fully dressed, reading or fretting, and then sleep during the day. Ben became self-conscious. "What will people think?" he pleaded with Esther. But his wife grew more determined by the hour that at least one of them should be awake at all times. Well, one of them was. I'm going to pause here. The Harts' little girl Eva grew up to be a remarkable young woman. She would become a British magistrate. She would be honored by England's queen for her charitable work. She would travel the world. And yet Eva Hart would be 75 years old before finally visiting Winnipeg, Canada, the place where she was supposed to have grown up from the age of 7. For you see, Eva and her parents never arrived there. They were detoured by an event unforeseen, except perhaps by Eva's mother. Her father, Ben, died on that journey. Eva and her mother returned to England, and yet had Esther Hart not been haunted by a vague and horrible premonition of disaster, after her passage on another ship had been canceled, had she not stayed awake each night during the trip, she, Eva's mother, might have been asleep that one night, April 14, 1912. And she would not have felt the ever-so-slight bump when the iceberg contacted the opposite side of the ship, and would surely have been caught below decks. She would surely have been caught down in second class, and therefore, almost certainly, would not have reached, with her daughter, as she did, one of the last lifeboats to cast away from that fated and infamous ocean liner, the one whose boast of insinkability, some said, flew in the face of God. The one ocean liner whose 2.5 mile plunge into a watery grave signaled the end of an era. Oh yes, you've guessed by now. The doomed vessel was the Titanic. But you know the rest of the story. Now, the rest of the story. It was the hardest thing that young Richard Weeks ever had to do, to tell his admiring father why he had been suspended from college. You see, Dad had no idea of the kind of trouble his son was getting into. Rich going to Princeton had been a family dream. It was practically all anybody talked about for years. And then, in the fall of 1906, the dream came true. But Rich made ill use of his freshman year, and the following spring, he got caught. Caught at what? That's the rest of the story. And it was not the first time that Rich and his buddy Gene, a fellow freshman, had gone to Trenton in search of thrills. Everything a Princeton man ought not to discover was there, bars and brothels. Usually Rich managed to stay sober enough to catch the last trolley to Princeton at the end of a night's revelry. But on this particular night, it was early June 1907, Rich and Gene completely lost control of themselves and lost track of time, and the last trolley left without them. Only one route back to school remained, the 1 a.m. train, Princeton Junction, and a 3-mile walk from there to the university. The boys were still flat-out drunk when they reached the junction. They began staggering back to school. All was dark. The only sound was a dog's barking in the distance, and for some reason the barking upset Rich. He picked up a stone, threw it in the general direction of the sound. Only the next sound they heard was the shattering of glass. The stone had found a window in the station master's house. Other boys might have run, but Rich and Gene were strangely exhilarated by their inadvertent vandalism, so much so that they ran up to the front porch of the house and began kicking over furniture. The station master came to the door, shouted at the boys, who then stumbled off into the night. They'd gotten away with everything as usual. They thought. This time they were wrong. And the next day the station master complained to the university, and Rich Weeks questioned, confessed. The following Saturday, the discipline committee suspended him 4 weeks, beginning his sophomore year. The dean wrote Rich's father to inform him, but the boy could not let his dad find out that way. He would tell him before the letter arrived. He would beg forgiveness. He would promise to change. Such incidents are the stuff of which turning points are made. Young Richard Weeks could easily have dropped into oblivion after that, but he returned to school when permitted, and he recommitted himself to a constructive life, never to be heard from again. His pal, Gene? Well, it was a turning point for him, too. For the school booted him out altogether, thus dashing his dreams of becoming a lawyer and sending him out into a world wherein he would one day be known for writing plays. For most of the century, the American theater has owed an enormous debt of gratitude to Gene, Eugene O'Neill. Well, now you know why. Because now you know the rest of the story. Now, the rest of the story. May 15, 1984. Archaeological history was made. Scientists on an expedition funded by the National Geographic Society, digging near the mysterious Blue River in the jungles of northeast Guatemala, 10.5 feet down, struck the roof of something. The roof of a buried structure of some kind. One of the diggers almost fell through, was pulled to safety by his comrades. A miniature television camera was then lowered through the crumbling hole. Next, artificial lighting equipment. The explorers had to know what was down there, not only for their own safety when they entered, but to make certain that a larger opening would not harm something priceless. As the camera's eye scanned the chamber, archaeologists observed on a monitor above ground, and what they saw so thrilled them that George Stewart, a leader of the expedition, started crying. It was the first such find in the area in 20 years, a tomb. the immaculately preserved tomb of a nobleman who had died more than 1,500 years before. His civilization was that of the ancient and remarkably sophisticated Maya Indians. The subterranean circular room where he lay was cavernous, some 13 feet in diameter, with a ceiling 7 feet high. His skeleton appeared to be that of a male in his 30s. Nearby artifacts clearly described his importance in Mayan society. Was he a ruler, an administrator of some sort? Our uncertainty reflects how little we know of that era of Mayan history. Also discovered in the vault were beads of carved jade and 15 ceramic vessels, some inscribed with hieroglyphics, which translate Great Sun. Fine pottery at arm's length from the nobleman contained the remnants of food for his journey through eternity. And there were paintings, huge, marvelous paintings. And yet the most valuable, the most incredible find of all was a solitary ceramic pot, the likes of which had never been unearthed anywhere before. Now bear in mind, in the years since that Maya nobleman was laid to rest, Rome fell, and Charlemagne reigned, and Mozart composed. The American Civil War raged, as did two world wars. 1,500 years of human history has passed, as that ancient tomb and all of its contents have remained undisturbed. And yet there it is. There it is, that mysterious ceramic pot, taunting modernity from the dim distant yesterdays. We think we're so smart, so original. Maybe we're not. For deep in the dense, remote jungle of Guatemala, some 17 feet below the surface of the soil, scientists plunged to retrieve a jar, a relic of an extinct civilization, a flanged vessel which had something in common with medicine bottles of our own sophisticated time. The design is virtually identical. The lid, the top of that 1,500-year-old pot, was most difficult to remove, not because it was sealed, not because it was stuck, but because it was designed, like today's pill bottles, to be child-proof. And now you know the rest of the story. Now, the rest of the story. Chet was dying. It had been a long illness, but at last the end was near. Tuesday, November 16, a remarkable resurgence of strength, bedridden for weeks, Chet decided that morning to rise and dress and greet his two sisters. And they reminisced for hours about childhood experiences, and for the first time in a long time, Chet seemed happy. But then at once a strange and surprised expression came over his face, as though he had suddenly remembered something important and secret. He summoned his son, Alan. He said, "Boy, get me Jimmy Smith." Well, Alan obeyed, and within the hour, Chet's longtime friend was standing in the parlor. Jimmy Smith had known Chet from the old days. Chet said, "We'd like to be alone," so your son, Alan, left the room. Had he not hesitated outside the doorway to listen, we might never have learned the rest of the story. Chet told Jimmy, "I want all of my papers destroyed." Jimmy seemed to understand. There was no astonishment at all in his voice when he asked, personal or otherwise. Chet repeated, "All my papers." And he added that the task must not be put off. It must be finished before sundown. Three large garbage cans were brought into the house. As Chet supervised, Jimmy pulled stacks of documents from shelves and cabinets and file drawers. The papers were then heaped into the garbage cans, taken out of the house and burned. Jimmy never glanced at the doomed documents. He just listened as Chet told him where to find them, tossed them into the cans, disposed of them. No one remembers how many can loads of papers were destroyed that afternoon, but when the job was done, Chet and Jimmy Smith shook hands, and they parted, and they never saw each other again. Chet's son Alan watched it all and would always recall that night when Chet went to bed, a happy man, and it was while he slept that the stroke struck. The cerebral hemorrhage was so massive that he never regained full consciousness. He lingered a day, breathing his last, as the first gray of light of the following morning crept into the bedroom.
2: and those who were there observed a gentle smile of resignation on Chet's face. Maybe this is why. Biographers ever since have been frustrated by the phenomenal lack of original source material relevant to Chet's life. The burning of his personal and official papers only hours before he died is the reason. A lot of secrets went up in smoke in the autumn of 1886, leaving the specter of untold indiscretion and corruption. He once confided there were many things in his political career of which he was not proud. And he once sternly advised his son, "Never go into politics, boy. Never go into politics." A curious warning from Chet. Chester Alan Arthur, the 21st President of the United States. But I think you now know the rest of the story.
3: Dr. Charles L. Dodgson was a most remarkable man. He was an ordained deacon. He was a brilliant mathematician. He was a talented artist. He was a photographer. And he stammered. This speech impediment was a source of much embarrassment. And yet, you know, had it been otherwise, he might never have accomplished the one thing for which you remember him today. Charles Dodgson spent 47 years at Oxford. He was sub-librarian at Christ Church there, also an ordained deacon, outstanding in the field of mathematics, a respected man of great ability and accomplishment, and yet a man with a problem. He stammered, he stuttered, and because of this impediment, he was most uncomfortable in the presence of those with whom he was not well acquainted. Public speaking was arduous, nearly impossible. Sometimes his stutter was so severe that he could barely be understood, and so the distinguished Dr. Dodgson, a stranger to the society he might otherwise have enjoyed, kept mostly to himself. With one exception, children. For some reason, he did not stammer while talking to children. Is it any wonder, then, that he rejoiced at every opportunity to be with them, in particular the children of one Christ Church dean named Liddell? With no youngsters of his own, he grew to consider the dean's three small daughters a necessity in his life. They were the only companions with whom he was really comfortable, really happy. The grown-ups might have called it babysitting. For Dr. Dodgson, it was a cherished visit to the land of make-believe, a recompense for the unchildlike nature of his own childhood. He took the dean's little girls for walks on warm afternoons. They played and romped, told them stories till he was hoarse. Never stammered in their company. Isn't that interesting? Not once. And, of course, there were presents from Uncle Charles at Christmas time. One such Christmas present was received at the eager request of one of these small girls. It was a story. It was a fairy tale that Charles had invented for his young friends one July afternoon. A story that he sort of made up as he went along. Only now, that fairy tale had been painstakingly written down and delightfully illustrated by its inventor. It was elaborately scripted on the page of dedication, quote, "A Christmas gift to a dear child in memory of a summer day." I'll bet you that you have never read Dr. Dodgson's weighty works on mathematics. I'll bet you you've never seen one of his sketches or photographs. Yet once upon a time, there was a deacon at Christ Church in Oxford, England, and he stammered. He stuttered so badly that he was miserably uncomfortable in a world of adults. And so he retreated to the companionship of children. And sharing his imagination with them, he did not stammer. And one of those fairy tales he composed spontaneously for one of the youngsters he loved. One of those stories somehow got into print. It was intended only for the eyes of little Alice Liddell. Nevertheless, eventually it was published. And because it was, a world of us have lost ourselves for a precious while in the kingdom Charles Dodgson created. In the story he wrote about the White Rabbit and the Queen of Hearts and the Mad Hatter, Charles Dodgson wrote under the pen name of Lewis Carroll. And Lewis Carroll took the whole world along with Alice in Wonderland. And now you know the rest of the story.
4: Hello, Americans. I'm Paul Harvey, Jr. The British love their birds. Have been gazing lovingly at them through field glasses since the invention. Have fed them and nurtured them and encouraged them to flourish throughout their island country. Well, here's a new cause for British wildlife lovers. Save the Cheiroptera. The flitting, high-roosting, insect-eating Chiroptera are waning in number, have been for some time, are threatened, say naturalists, with extinction in England. So now and there, it's Save the Chiroptera. British consciousness was thus raised in 1986, officially declared National Chiroptera Year in Great Britain. It was then that conservationists began educating the public regarding the plight of these creatures. British media eagerly cooperated. The first 6 months of the year witnessed 10,643 column inches printed on the subject, Save the Chiroptera. All 15 varieties of Britain's Chiroptera are voracious insect eaters. The tiny pipistrelle, for example, weighs as little as 10 paper clips and yet can consume 3,000 gnats a night. What is threatening the Chiroptera? Well, for one, modern farming methods have reduced insect populations, thereby cutting into the food supply. Building development frightens them away, destroys their roosting areas. And of course, there are myriad other environmental hazards, such as the chemicals sprayed by roof timber treatment firms, which have poisoned innumerable Chiroptera. But now the battle cry in Britain is Save the Chiroptera. In fact, a brand new Chiroptera protection law in that country makes it a crime to harass the creatures in any way. Currently, there are 60-some Chiroptera conservation groups in the United Kingdom alone. International Wildlife Magazine has joined the Chiroptera cheerleaders, but this is the rest of the story. Not all in England are sympathetic to this new conservation crusade. Author Auburn Waugh says there ought to be a law against saving the Chiroptera. There are Chiroptera roosting in St. James Church, too, and the church organist is complaining that he cannot tell the black keys from the white ones because of the ceaseless rain of Chiroptera droppings. But when the caretaker of St. James placed a stuffed owl on a windowsill, attempting to frighten away the Chiroptera, he was reprimanded for illegally annoying the roosting creatures. So the champions of Chiroptera appear to be winning battles and converts nationwide. Britain's Concrete Pipe Association was recently persuaded to donate 15 feet of 6-foot diameter pipe, the ends closed off with iron grillwork, as a permanent and safe corner of Kent, which the Chiroptera can call their own. And did I mention, in case you were wondering, the name Chiroptera in Greek means hand, wings. It's the formal zoological term for the animals so long identified with dark caves and horror movies and suspected of rabies. I said animals, not birds. For the traditionally despised creatures whose PR problem the British are now seeking to solve, even to the point of making them pets, are bats. Save the bats. Save the bats. And now, you know the rest of the story.
5: Now, the rest of the story. Charlie and Jack met during the summer of 1947 in a bingo parlor in Atlantic City, New Jersey. They were working there at the time. Charlie was sensitive, serious, fastidious, but Jack was different. Jack was a mess. To Jack, life was a ball, everything was a joke. And though Charlie rarely got the punchline, the two, Charlie and Jack, became friends. At the bingo parlor, Jack had a shady deal with the checker. Together, they conspired to record fewer than the actual number of bingo players, and by the end of each evening, Jack found himself a few dollars richer. And when he finally, gleefully told Charlie about his ill-gotten gain, Charlie just shook his head slowly with downcast eyes. "You're stealing," he said. "Jack, Jack, Jack." But despite Charlie's chronic exasperation, the two remained friends through the summer. Their friendship survived even during the following months when the two of them, attempting to save money on rent, took an apartment together in New York City. Now stay with me here. Charlie is the serious, the meticulous one, and Jack is the fun-loving slob. So one day Jack comes home, finds Charlie ironing shirts, and Jack laughs at Charlie. Charlie is hurt, and Jack says he's sorry. Later, Jack pays his penance by asking Charlie to teach him how to use an iron. Of course, Charlie is overjoyed. But it doesn't stop with ironing. Before Jack knows it, he's got a feather duster in his hand, and Charlie is proudly extolling the virtues of dust-free furniture. So was established the theme of their relationship, with variations to follow. It's not remembered who first reached the breaking point, merely that Charlie eventually moved out and as far away as he could possibly get, California. Now, the story you've just heard, the story of Charlie and Jack, is all these years past, many years before The Odd Couple was even a smile in playwright Neil Simon's imagination. According to Mr. Simon, there is no direct connection. His play, he says, represents a common situation. It's a tribute to the Felix and Oscars and Charlie and Jacks everywhere. Still, for all we know, Charlie and Jack were the original Odd Couple. And something else. You know Charlie and Jack. You know them because Jack stayed in character even after Charlie had gone. And in spite of what Charlie had taught him, Jack remained the irrepressible mess, the fun-loving slob in life and on television. That's right. Jack became TV's disorganized Oscar Madison opposite Tony Randall's Felix Unger in the long-running sitcom version of The Odd Couple. But if Jack, the Jack Klugman, stayed in character, Charlie most certainly did not. You see, Charlie, Jack Klugman's neat freak New York roommate, the young man shocked at the notion of a dishonest dollar, the fastidious homemaker obsessed with neat and sweet and clean. Well, he became the dusty, crusty, gunslinging villain of innumerable movie westerns, and the revenge-driven anti-hero of the fearsome Death Wish series. You bet, Charles Bronson. Only now, you know the rest of the story. Now, the rest of the story. It's become an historical cliché, so-called civilized white men invading primitive cultures and messing them up. That the primitives so often trusted the white men was an honest mistake. The natives' gods worked miracles, and so did the white man with his fire stick and his ambrosia-like fire water. The decimation and denigration of Native American cultures by European explorers is a case in point. Also, South Seas Island cultures by callous adventurers. Well, the story you're about to hear concerns a black-hearted adventurer named Lozier. History knows him by that name only. In fact, we know very little about him, except that in 1823, he discovered an island teeming with happy, gullible natives. There's an impression we have of history's great adventurers. We see them as young men. But Lozier was retirement age when he embarked on his greatest adventure. So he's found these natives on this island, and first thing he does is tell them they're all in big trouble. Their island, says Lozier, is is too heavy at one end, and before long it's going to just sink into the sea. Well, understandably, there was much concern among the islanders. But if Lozier could predict such a catastrophe, could he not prevent it as well? Yes, Lozier assured them there was a solution to their predicament. He said that the island would have to be sawed in half, and the southern portion would have to be turned around in the water. So the islanders listened thoughtfully and nodded their approval. But how could such a task be accomplished? Well, on an appointed day, said Lozier, only the island's strongest men must gather with whatever digging tools were available. They must take their families up to the north section of the island and set up camp and start digging. But when the island was cut in half, how would they turn around the southern portion? Well, Lozier had that figured out, too. He said that when the time came, they could simply take long poles mounted on pivots and push off in the shallows. And because Lozier had stipulated that only the strongest men could participate, naturally all the island men wanted to. He'd counted on that. So, 24 crude pole and pivot mechanisms were constructed, and digging implements were collected. And the men and their families moved north to the site Lozier had suggested. The only thing missing that day was Lozier himself.
6: You see, by that time, the crafty Lozier had departed for parts unknown, never to be seen again. Historian Lloyd Olton explains that the con man known as Lozier was so convincing that he also persuaded the islanders to pool their financial resources, with which he, of course, absconded on the day of the big dig. And when the duped islanders realized they'd been taken, they predictably ranted and swore vengeance, but eventually got over their embarrassment. Oh, and the man history remembers only by his alias, Lozier, we now know was himself one of the islanders, an obscure retired carpenter who had conned his fellow white men in 1823 into trying to saw in half their home, the island of Manhattan. Now, you know the rest of the story.

soul. I'm the one you bought and sold. So lay down close beside me now and gently stroke my face and wrap your arms around me now before we leave this place. Some called me POW.

on everyone, anytime, anywhere. The problem was Lucius could not sing. At least not as most would define singing. And so it was, doubtless with more than a touch of sarcasm, that somebody at some point suggested that Lucius turn professional, that he sing on the stage. Lucius, quite naturally, as his ear for sarcasm was as deaf as his ear for music, took the suggestion seriously. Enthusiastically, he began making the plans which would leave their ignominious mark on show business forever after. First, where to debut? Naples seemed logical, known as were the Neapolitans for their understanding and appreciation of great singing. An upcoming music festival there made the choice seem even wiser. So, a theater was selected, and a date was set, a date that would live in musical infamy. For his one-man show, Lucius decided to sing Niobe, the opera, all of it, all by himself. And already lengthy, Lucius deliberately lengthened it further with slow tempi and repetition, the longer to remain on stage. And as the hours trudged one to the next, the audience grew restless and then nervous and finally grew desperate. Individuals offered every imaginable polite excuse for wishing to leave the theater, urgent business, illness, 9 months plus pregnancy, only to be sent back to their seats by unsympathetic and most probably tone-deaf security people. Some listeners, apparently driven mad by the relentless, awful sound, risked their lives climbing a rear wall to escape. Three ingenious audience members managed to flee their tormentor by posing as two live men carrying out one dead man. And yet even when an earthquake, and I mean a real earthquake, struck the theater, Lucius, unperturbed, pressed on. It was only after the dreadful, interminable performance was mercifully over and the premises were vacated that the theater, the whole building, perhaps having reached the limit of its own aggravation, tumbled into a heap. Sadly, this fiasco was far from the end of the maestro's singing career. He had access to strings, you see, and he pulled those strings vigorously, endeavoring to promote himself, even as he faced his own death. Weeping, he repeated over and over and over, "What a loss I shall be to the arts." For once upon an orgy of non-existent self-awareness, in the early decades A.D., there was a musical menace named Lucius Domitius Antibarbus, whom historians reluctantly remember as the Roman Emperor Nero. Now, did Nero actually fiddle while Rome burned, as the saying accuses him? Almost certainly not. But he was hunted down one day in the year 68, and he was forced to commit suicide, after which his name was erased from every public record and every monument in the empire for military and political reasons, the history books say. But you have to wonder, don't you? Now that you know the rest of the story.

0: Now, the rest of the story. It's Wednesday evening, December 20, 1978. You're standing in the street outside Methodist Hospital in Houston, Texas, when you see two solidly built men walking toward the hospital's entrance. Both are dressed casually, unobtrusively, and one of them is carrying a baseball bat. The men are paying an unannounced visit to a patient in the hospital, a man they've never met and who's never met them, and the patient's name is Dan Pastorini. Yes, you know that name. Dan was quarterback for the Houston Oilers back then. And he was in the hospital recovering from the beating the Pittsburgh Steelers had just given him. Cracked ribs mainly, but a lot of punishment. And now here come two burly strangers with a baseball bat. How have they found him? How indeed the team is usually quiet about such matters and hospitals obliged. Sometimes not even the sports desk at the Houston Chronicle knows where an injured athlete is being treated. Anyway, those two fellows know Dan's there. They even know the floor and the room number. And now they're in the elevator riding up to the fifth floor. And now they're walking down the corridor and into Dan's room. And Dan turns his head and he sees them. But before he can speak, one of the men does. "My name is Byron," he says. It's his companion with the baseball bat. Then Byron, whoever he is, tells the bedridden quarterback, "Watch this." Well, you know what? This Byron raises his arms in the air, and the man with the bat swings, sends it crashing into Byron's rib cage, but the bat bounces off. Byron has not even flinched. So Dan Pastorini, apparently astounded and feeling the ache in his own mending ribs, asks, "How come?" And Byron answers that he is wearing a military flak jacket. "Weighs only 7 ounces," he says. To which Dan says, "I want one of those." And Byron removes his and he says, "It's yours." Well, 4 days later, Christmas Eve, the Oilers tangled with the Miami Dolphins. Both quarterbacks were playing with cracked ribs. Bob Greasy could not connect with his passes. But Houston quarterback Dan Pastorini could and did. 20 of 29 for 306 yards. The Oilers won, of course, 17-9. And again on New Year's Eve, Dan Field marshaled his Houston team to victory. 31-14 over New England's Patriots. And, yes, he led the Oilers straight into the playoffs that season. That flak jacket put 5 more seasons on Dan Pastorini's NFL career. At least that's what they say. Because that December night in Houston's Methodist Hospital, he vowed never again to play without that miraculous lightweight body armor. You know, I'm told the NFL has no regulations about flak jackets or the like, and knowing what we know, it's hard to imagine why, but I'll tell you this much more. Dan Pastorini was sidelined in 1980, sidelined with an injury only 5 games into the season, and he was wearing that trusted memento of the night two strangers came to call. He was wearing his flak jacket, but his season was still over. Broken leg? Only now you know the rest of the story.
1: Now, the rest of the story. Chances are you would be distressed at the sight of an exposed female breast on primetime commercial television. So liberated have we become regarding some things, but in other things we remain virtually unchanged from century to century. In the winter of 1843, approaching midway through the Victorian age, a mostly naked, entirely topless statue was unveiled. The unveiling was quite an occasion. There was a brass band and prominent speakers. The city's most prominent citizens turned out, but few knew what lay beneath the opaque drapery until the rope was ceremoniously yanked and the drapery was lifted to reveal this provocatively fashioned hunk of marble. Gasps of horror and astonishment were followed by interminable moments of stunned silence, and then a flurry of nervous giggling, followed by more silence. Who in the world had the nerve to approve such a thing, the indignant spectators demanded? Well, this is the rest of the story. The United States Congress approved it. Even paid for it. You see, the suggestive, scantily clothed marble figure was unveiled in February 1843 in Washington, D.C., in the Capitol Rotunda itself. The fledgling United States of America was getting a dose of old world culture for which it was not at all prepared. It had sounded like such a good idea 11 years previous. Congress had concurred that a nice big European-style statue would look most attractive in the Capitol Rotunda. So they appropriated $5,000 for the project. The commission was awarded to one Horatio Greeno, a sophisticated Massachusetts-born sculptor then living and sculpting in Florence, Italy. The statue, completed, weighed about 20 tons. That made transportation unusually difficult. Its weight actually sank one ship. Its crate was so big it could not even squeeze through a railroad tunnel. And then at the end of its journey, somebody realized not even the doors of the Capitol Rotunda were large enough to let it through. So the Capitol doors were made larger. And the Capitol floors were made stronger. And at last, in the presence of congressmen and senators and the president himself, with the Speaker of the House speaking and the Navy band blaring, the topless marble figure was unveiled and the whole country turned upside down. Senators threatened to demolish the statue until learning that the government could not legally destroy its works of art. Next, the House of Representatives plotted its removal from the Capitol building. But when they eventually got it outside, the public protested its highly visible indecency outside. Especially parents were concerned over the nakedness to which their children were now being readily exposed. In fact, it was not until many years later, when the statue was carted off to the cellar of the Smithsonian Institution, that everybody was finally happy. And it's only been since 1964 that the Smithsonian has exhibited that once controversial capital offense, that mostly nude marble figure with the familiar face, that towel-clad, scandal-footed, scandal-ridden, ancient, topless Greek likeness of George Washington. Now you know the rest of the story.
0: Now, the rest of the story. 11 years after Charles Lindbergh's historic transatlantic flight, a 31-year-old pilot named Douglas Corrigan also flew the Atlantic. He insisted, unintentionally. Doug Corrigan was a mechanic at the Northrop Corporation Aircraft Works in Inglewood, California, and when his summer vacation time rolled around in July of 1938, he decided to take an airplane trip in his own airplane. He had procured the craft at an auction 6 years previous for $900. It was a second-hand Curtis Robin monoplane with an old Wright J6 engine, a real flying crate, top speed about 95 miles an hour. Anyway, Doug thought it might be fun to take Lizzie, that's what he called his plane, to fly her from Los Angeles to New York. Doug's friends saying good luck were thinking goodbye. But at least there'd be ground under him all the way. In an emergency, he could land if he had to. So Doug and his rickety flying Lizzie took off from Los Angeles and headed east. But Lizzie didn't want to come down out of the clouds. For 2,700 miles, she stayed aloft. And roughly 27 hours later, she and Doug had landed safely at New York's Roosevelt Field. There were some raised eyebrows, but no spectacular publicity accompanying Doug Corrigan's non-stop journey coast to coast. It had been a pleasant experience, he said, but now he must return home. At dawn the next morning, Doug informed the manager of the airfield that he was going back to California, and clearance was granted. Doug boarded his faithful Lizzie, and once more they took off into the blue yonder, but then he disappeared. What I mean to say is that all day and all the next night there was no trace of Doug or Lizzie. By the following morning it was official. Douglas Corrigan was missing. It was well into the second day and an ocean away that an American plane was spotted streaking over Belfast, Ireland? Ireland. And yes, it was Lizzie and Doug Corrigan. An hour later, they'd found their way to Baldonnell Airport near Dublin, and among Doug's first words as he opened the cockpit door were, "Where am I?"
2: Informed, he expressed surprise, saying he'd hoped he had returned to California. "I must have flown the wrong way," they heard him say. Of course, when the American press learned what had happened, they gave Doug a nickname. Wrong Way, they called him. Wrong Way Corrigan. And despite the skeptics, Doug stuck to his story, claimed he'd set his compass incorrectly, insisted he and Lizzie had climbed up into the clouds beyond the sight of land or sea, and next thing they knew, they were in Ireland. Do you believe it? Well, maybe you shouldn't. Because the year previous, in 1937, Doug Corrigan had applied for permission to make a solo transatlantic flight. But after inspecting his plane, old Lizzie, the Bureau of Air Commerce denied permission, told Doug he could not fly the Atlantic Ocean because his plane would never make it. Only now you know the rest of the story.
1: Now, the rest of the story. I understand that today's best-selling books are those which profess to help you help yourself. The Secrets of Controlling Every Situation, How to Dominate Your Own Life, How to Influence Other People. The original How to Succeed author died centuries before Horatio Alger was ever born. His name was Niccolo Machiavelli. His most significant literary legacy was a book of advice. Advice on how to gain and maintain power. Machiavelli's is a doctrine of ultimate pragmatism. No holds barred politics. Be ruthless. It gets the job done. An ever-after impact of Machiavelli's writing is obvious throughout subsequent history. Even the name Machiavelli is the derivative of more than one dictionary word, Machiavellian, Machiavellism, all pertaining to power through craftiness and duplicity and deceit. Niccolo Machiavelli, born 1469, a Florentine statesman, a bigwig, an unabashed political realist. What would you call him, a 15th century J.R. Ewing? Well, anyway, few in the Florentine political system of that era were as powerful as he. For 14 years, he was a prominent figure in the Chancellery, second in command, in fact, also secretary of a most important government committee. That put him in charge of foreign diplomatic negotiations, made him chief supervisor of military operations. You talk about power. Machiavelli had plenty. The military draft in the Florentine Republic, that was Machiavelli's idea. Until then, the Republic had been paying its soldiers to fight. So conscription became a keystone in Machiavelli's method of domination. You might wonder how he got to be so mean and ugly. Well, scholars point to his close association with another unscrupulous political boss of those days, Cesare Borgia. And Machiavelli really did admire all of the dastardly ways in which Borgia disposed of his competition. Yet I wonder if anybody could have been sufficiently low-down, underhanded, to suit Machiavelli. That book of his might have been called How to Succeed in Politics by Being Rotten to the Core. Instead, it's called The Prince. It is much more secure to be feared than to be loved, the book says. Niccolo Machiavelli said a lot more than that. Some claim that his doctrine of power through treachery is amoral. Actually, it's not. It's a perverted morality all its own. For Machiavelli, there was no such thing as too ruthless in the gaining or maintaining of power. And he bequeathed to each generation since this book called The Prince, a How to Do It handbook, paving the pathway to any throne over the bodies of those who might get in the way. And that, as it turned out, was Machiavelli's problem. One day he got in the way of somebody else. You see, Niccolo Machiavelli, the original How to Succeed author, whose prescriptions for unscrupulousness have resounded through the centuries, he, Machiavelli, was eventually stripped of all of his precious power. He was imprisoned, and he was tortured, and he died embittered and disillusioned with the angry voices of his enemies echoing in his ears. For you see, they had learned how to get ahead from him. And now you know the rest of the story. Now, the rest of the story. It was in the spring of 1922. Students began complaining about their postal service. Now, the University of Mississippi had its own United States Post Office right there on the campus. The students picked up and posted their own mail at that office. The problem was that the postmaster, and I'm using a word now I've never used on the air before, he was a jerk. And this is the rest of the story. Bill did not want the job in the first place. Friends convinced him he needed the job and pulled some strings, and Bill took a civil service exam. He passed somehow, became United States Postmaster for the University of Mississippi. One wonders how much of his personal history was recorded on his application, because Bill was a high school dropout and a United States Army reject and a college dropout, in that order. In fact, it was at Ole Miss that he managed to get accepted and where he failed to complete his freshman year. Now here he is back at age 24 in the non-academic position of campus postmaster. The solemn responsibility of being an employee of the United States government never really dawned on Bill, and he never really appreciated how easy the job was. Another postal employee transported the incoming and outgoing mail between the train station and the post office, and that left Bill with sorting the mail and selling stamps, and that was about it. And even that was too much for him. Too much for him. Earliest complaints were that it took Bill too long to begin sorting the incoming mail. There were often long lines of restless students outside the post office. And in even more direct ways, Bill was a public relations failure. His attitude toward post office patrons ranged from indifferent to hostile. Back there behind the window, he always seemed to be sitting down and then frequently engaged in reading a magazine which had been mailed to somebody else. One of the few times that he actually spoke, it was to say that he did not intend to be at the beck and call of every expletive deleted who had 2 cents to buy a stamp. And pretty soon, Bill was spending more and more time away from the post office. According to one reliable source, he used to walk around staring at trees as though studying each leaf. Brooding, of course, is what he was doing. And then the final indignity. It wasn't enough that he was slow in fulfilling what duties he had, that he was cold and sometimes even nasty to the patrons, that he neglected even the basic responsibility of staying on the post office premises. Bill actually began throwing away the mail. Throwing it away. Seriously. Students and faculty members could often be found rummaging through the post office trash cans in search of personal and official correspondence. And it took United States postal authorities almost 3 years to get rid of Bill. That he was not ultimately thrown in jail was credited to some government inspector with a sense of humor. Bill wound up shoveling coal at a Mississippi power plant, and he failed at that also. So he did the only thing that was left to do. He did the only thing there was left to do. He became an author and won the Pulitzer Prize. He won the Pulitzer Prize twice. The Mississippi postmaster who threw away the mail, was that William Faulkner? He was that William Faulkner. Only now you know the rest of the story.
3: Now, the rest of the story. Many centuries ago, when the Roman Empire was at the height of its glory, there was a rather ordinary Roman citizen whom we'll call Marcus. Marcus had no slaves, no land to speak of, and he shared with his fellows the tiny tribulations of everyday living. But one of those everydays, Marcus accidentally dropped his porridge bowl, shattering it into 100 pieces. That meant a trip to the potter's. Now, in the marketplace, Marcus was an average consumer, much like the house husbands and housewives of today. Since he was neither a Roman senator nor a tribune, nor for that matter anyone with clout, he relied on his wits rather than the goodwill of the shopkeepers. So, Marcus immediately spied the porridge bowl he wanted high on the potter's shelf. How much, he asked, and the potter quoted a reasonable price. Had the porridge bowl been fired properly? Would it contain hot soup without fracturing? Yes, the potter assured Marcus, the bowl was in fine condition. So Marcus purchased his porridge bowl and returned home. But later that night, as Marcus was eating his dinner, he noticed a peculiar sort of burning smell. And as he looked down at his brand new piece of pottery, he saw that hot soup was draining from its sides. Well, next day, Marcus was lamenting the minor misfortune with a friend. A bowl straight from the potter's shelf and good for little but holding fruit. Why had he not noticed the large crack? The friend asked Marcus if he had seen the potter's guarantee displayed on the shelf. One must always watch for that. It was the same in all pottery shops, a little sign saying, without wax. So that was it. When a dishonest potter wanted to sell a cracked or damaged piece of pottery, he simply filled the fracture with colored wax. It looked beautiful in the shop, but when the customer got it home and exposed it to heat, the crack would reappear. Well, today a wise shopper regards a specific tag on electrical appliances, an insignia usually taped to the appliance cord with the initials UL. It stands for Underwriters Laboratories, and it means the electrical circuitry has been checked and meets high control standards and is safe. The consumer should always be watching for written assurance that the product he wishes to buy is on the level. No artificial additives. 100% eiderdown. The good housekeeping seal of approval. And if you lived in ancient Rome and wished to purchase a piece of pottery, you would have watched for a certain sign on the potter's shelf, a written guarantee of flawlessness without wax. And as by now you know, it meant that the potter had not put and polished colored wax in the cracks of his wares, that his business was on the up and up, and that he was an honest man. Even still, we make the same reference to one who is honest. We say that he or she is without wax. And we use the same phrase the ancient Romans used, without in Latin sine, and wax sera. So is your best friend sine sera? Is he or she sincere? Well, if so, now you know the rest of the story.
4: In the photographic collection of the Bavarian National Museum in Munich, Germany, is a daguerreotype dated 1839. It was taken by Louis Daguerre himself, apparently from the highest window of a Paris building. Now listen carefully. The scene is of a beautiful boulevard stretching into the distance. On the sidewalk below, a man stands with one foot up on a bootblack platform, a tiny, blurry image. The first human figure ever photographed. Something else intriguing about this Paris cityscape, something almost unearthly. Looking at the picture, one slowly becomes aware of it. And from then on, you'll be haunted by it. Louis Daguerre was an opera scenery painter, you know, with an unquenchable scientific curiosity. For many years, he worked with photographic pioneer Nepiche toward the perfection of so-called heliographic reproduction. After the death of Nepiche, Daguerre continued to experiment, ultimately discovering the process that was to bear his name. The early daguerreotype we have been discussing is entitled Paris Boulevard. You can appreciate the exquisite detail in this picture, even from a distance. You'll see the brickwork in the buildings, the tile work on the roofs, the individual cobblestones in the street, in the windows across the way. You'll see wooden mullions and muntins clearly defined, the pleats and the curtains easily counted. And yet, with the exception of that one tiny lonely figure in the corner, the entire boulevard, a half mile or more, plainly visible in the gleaming sunshine, is utterly devoid of life. Now, the shadows cast by the slender trees suggest that it's neither early morning nor late afternoon. The boulevard should be bustling with strollers and shoppers and horse-drawn carriages and delivery wagons, perhaps even romping dogs and children. But no one, save that one man on the corner, is anywhere in this downtown Paris scene. Pervading the ancient daguerreotype is an eerie calm, as though somebody has just dropped a neutron bomb. The glorious Paris daylight, praised as unique by generations of artists, shimmers everywhere, illuminating the intricacies of the ubiquitous lifeless objects, and observing, we are convinced, if there were life to be seen, we would see it. Down through the ages, it has been said in various ways that all around us is an unseen world. Many say that they feel its presence. Others claim to have parted the curtain and peered inside that unseen world. The skeptics cling to a claim of their own that no camera ever lied. Well, wait a minute. Now it needs to be told that that Paris Boulevard photograph by Louis Daguerre was, during the moments the daguerreotype was taken, was in fact teeming with flesh and blood phantoms. I mean, people were roaming the sidewalks and horses were pulling carriages, and yet that early daguerreotype process was so slow that only stationary objects, that only the ones which stood still could be captured on the plate, such as that one man waiting patiently for his boots to be brushed. History honors him as the first man ever photographed, but that's only because he was the one standing still. Now, you've heard it said, and will again, that the camera doesn't lie, or even perhaps the human eye. Well, don't you ever believe that. Now that you know the rest of the story.
1: Now, the rest of the story. As a youngster growing up in France, Jean Desparate collected stamps. Many hours he spent gazing wide-eyed into the display case of the local stamp dealer, admiring one stamp in particular, a French colonial stamp which he could not afford, so John saved his lunch money, one centime at a time, and eventually, excitedly returned to the stamp dealer to purchase his coveted French colonial stamp. It was months before John discovered that his prized acquisition was a forgery. A forgery! But the dealer would not return his hard-earned money. The boy had been swindled, and there was nothing he could do. Thus embittered, John plotted revenge against the philatelic dealers, the so-called stamp experts. And what was his plot? To become the most skillful stamp forger ever was. Now, flash forward to 1942. John's grown up. Now John has apparently sent 18 rare stamps by mail from his home in France to well-known philatelist in Lisbon, Portugal. But remember, this was wartime. Postal censors were particularly cautious. So, at a postal control station on the Spanish border, a customs officer seized the envelope. Appraisers determined that the enclosed stamps were indeed genuine. So John was arrested and charged with illegally exporting capital in the form of rare postage stamps. In court, accordingly, the prosecuting attorney characterized the defendant as a smuggler of valuable collector's items. So John took the stand. He was not guilty, he told the judge. The allegedly valuable stamps were worth nothing. In fact, John had made them himself in his own home, he said. Well, the judge smiled and the prosecutor shrugged, and the case was postponed until the experts weighed in and the stamps in question were subjected to chemical tests and spectroscopes and microscopes, and eventually one of the most distinguished philatelists in all of France submitted a lengthy evaluation to the court, and his conclusion, the dimensions, the colors, the papers, the adhesives, the watermarks were utterly authentic. Not only were the stamps real, but there was no way anyone could have forged them. Well, guess what? John had. With the permission of the court and in order to save his own skin, he returned to his home laboratory. Shortly thereafter, emerged with three more sets of the same 18 stamps. The new forgeries were equally undetectable as such. So John was acquitted of smuggling rare stamps. And the little boy, once cheated out of his lunch money by a philatelic expert, had at least gotten his revenge. Today, the incomparable postage stamp forgeries of Jean Desparate sell for nearly as much as the originals. And he remains the only stamp forger in history who had to prove his crime to escape his punishment. But the greatest tribute to his craftsmanship is his enduring revenge against the philatelists, because the experts, even to this day, gaze at their collections and wonder, because they now, at this moment, are learning the rest of the story. Now, The rest of the story. Among the makers of majestic pipe organs for churches and universities, Charles Fiske is a legend. He grew up in Cambridge, Massachusetts. As a teenager, he was somewhat of an electronics wizard. He was building tube amplifiers before there was such a term as high fidelity. Later, he went to Harvard, then to Stanford. Then he abandoned his burgeoning scientific career for the beautiful world of music. 1954, he became the apprentice of renowned organ maker Walter Holtkamp. Within 18 months, Charles had earned a partnership in the Andover Organ Company, and by 1959, he owned that company. And by 1962, he had moved to Gloucester, Massachusetts, as C.B. Fiske Incorporated. Charles never did resume the interest in electronics that had made him the teen talk of the town. In fact, there was something decidedly anti-technological in the Charles Fiske approach to organ making. First, all Fiske organs are tracker organs, no electronics, simply woods and rods and wires, as one might find in a pipe organ centuries old. Charles even quarreled with that one lonesome 20th century touch found in all modern trackers, the electric blower motor. He understood that nobody wanted to stand around in the church basement hand-pumping organ bellows, not nowadays, but he also understood that the organs of old rendered a slightly irregular, warbling sound. So, in 1968, you know what he proposed? That the barely perceptible warble be restored to the tracker organ. That the modern, super-consistent electronic blowers and the wind supply regulators not be allowed to smudge the beauty, what he called the natural grace of the past. Now, that proposal was vigorously denounced by his colleagues at the time. It would take them a decade or so to see it his way, but the point is, Charles Fiske was a proud reactionary. With loving hands, he fashioned the charm of a thousand yesterdays from the same materials our ancestors used, almost as though he were intentionally turning away from some terrible vision, or as though attempting to atone for some past unpardonable sin. And in fact, there was a private nightmare that cast its shadow on his dreams. It began before Stanford, before Harvard, when the slender brown-haired boy genius in electronics was sent to Chicago to work on the top-secret Manhattan Project. That's right. At 20, he was assigned to the now infamous laboratories at Los Alamos, where he spent the remainder of World War II, and where those same hands, which would eventually lovingly, repentantly fashion instruments of beauty, once created instruments of terror and destruction. The great Charles Fiske died December 16, 1983, but his masterworks of musical glory and spiritual peace live on. Often the admirers of those magnificent tracker organs will gaze at them in wonder to envision that their creator, before turning from a brilliant career in electronics and in nuclear physics, helped to devise the detonators for the world's first atomic bombs. Only now you know the rest of the story.

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8: 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This message is brought to you by the NAB Education Foundation and the Broadcast Education Association.

Yeah. G3. Inner City Groove. Yeah.

calling me.

Now, the rest of the story. Once upon a time, there was a stretch of Coney Island boardwalk that ran all the way from Feldman's Astroland to Steeplechase Park, a wooden plank pathway prowled by a stilt walker named Archie. He was an absurd-appearing creature in his pink and white costume, with a striped top hat and a cutaway jacket and enormous bell-bottom trousers concealing his stilts, and the absurdity was exaggerated by his tremendous height, some 16 feet from his head to the ground. And at first distant glimpse, it just might have appeared that a real giant had invaded Coney Island. Anyway, Archie had been a stilt walker for as long as anybody could remember. At only 6 and a half, he had joined a famous troupe of acrobats called the Penders. They were more than acrobats, really. They tumbled and danced like Russian Cossacks. And when the Penders traveled abroad, Archie went with them. And in no time, the tiny boy had become professionally proficient in every aspect of the trade, and especially as a stilt walker. In those days, many theatrical stages sloped toward the audience, which made stilt walking all the more arduous. Archie's stilts were so tall that a ladder was needed to place him on top of them. And yet his skill and his inclination was such that after a few years' flirtation with formal education, he returned to the Penders at age 14 and accompanied them, as he had in childhood, to New York. Archie's happiest experience was one three-month tour of the eastern states with Ringling Brothers Barnum and Bailey Circus. He was 17 by then, a seasoned performer by then, but he would never outgrow the intoxication of the bright colors and the brass bands and the sawdust and the grease paint. It's hard to tell when things started going downhill. Maybe it was after he took that solo job just walking through New York's Times Square. No longer embraced by the joyful circus atmosphere, Archie found himself stranded atop 10-foot pegs in a silly get-up, bedraped with a mammoth advertising sandwich board, barking out promotions through a megaphone, beleaguered by bands of young hoodlums who mocked him and otherwise sought to interfere. From there, Archie went to Coney Island, which he liked even less, and yet which, for the sake of feeding himself, he endured. You could have seen him most any day, smiling through the frustration and the self-deprecation, putting on the happy face that he'd practiced through years of professional crowd-pleasing, stalking the boardwalk between Feldman's and Steeplechase, down in the depths, 16 feet in the air. That the time came when enough was enough is the stuff of which show business history is made. Some say it was a carnival clown named Don Barclay who, feeling sorry for Archie, told him it was time to move on to better things. But now I hope that you will not forget a young stilt walker named Archie Leach, who could have contented himself with Barnum and Bailey, who might have reconciled himself to Coney Island, but who instead climbed down from his acrobat's perch and ascended to the pinnacle of another profession as dashing, dapper Cary Grant. For now you know the rest of the story. Now, the rest of the story. Each and every Sunday, 15-year young Eddie could be found on a certain street in Columbus, Ohio, in front of the Frayer Miller Company. His nose was pressed against the glass, gazing inside in wide-eyed wonder. For the Frayer Miller plant was open and operating 7 days a week, holidays included, and in those early years of this century, they were producing something most revolutionary, an automobile. The company was manufacturing only one car a month, only one model, which Mr. Frayer himself had designed. And because he worked long hours pushing a broom Monday through Saturday, young Eddie made Sunday his special day. To go down to Miller Frayer, to watch and to dream. And Eddie would surely want to work there someday, building cars, he told his friends. But no matter whom he told, the answer was always the same. Eddie should know better. There were plenty of people in line for a job who knew something about engineering, but the plant had all the personnel they needed. Frayer Miller was not hiring. But one day, Eddie got up the nerve to go inside.
to approach Mr. Freyer himself. Seemed like a pleasant man. Said he'd seen Eddie come around about once a week on Sundays, wasn't it? And then the gentleman asked what it was that Eddie wanted, and Eddie said, "I want to help you build automobiles. Can I have a job?" But Mr. Freyer shook his head. "I'm sorry, kid," he said. "Freyer Miller is not hiring." But that brings us to the rest of the story. The following morning, Eddie did not report to his usual job. He went instead to Freyer Miller, 7 o'clock sharp. That would give him an hour and a half before Mr. Freyer arrived. Plant manager let Eddie in. "I'm the new boy," he announced. And then he asked where they kept the heavy floor brush and the broom. The manager pointed to a corner of the machine shop, and Eddie went to work. Messiest, most cluttered place the youngster had ever seen. Benches heaped with dirt and machines shavings. Floors about the same. By 8:30, when Mr. Freyer showed up, half of the shop was still dirty and disheveled. But the other half was shining, sparkling, eat off the floor clean. Well, Mr. Freyer stood there for a moment. And then at last, much impressed by the incredible contrast, he broke into a broad grin and he said, "Son, you've got your job. You've got your job." But not only sweeping floors, anybody that determined and conscientious ought to report to Toolmaker Schwartz and help him make carburetors. So 15-year young Eddie was going to be building cars after all. And so did two fledglings grow up together, Eddie and automotives. The history of that industry hails him as an internationally renowned, world record holding race car driver and a distinguished automotive engineer. But American history books honor him as so much more: as a war hero, as a flying ace. But now you know how and where the lifelong love affair began between the seductive whir and purr of fine machinery. That was his world, the world of a small boy destined to make a big difference in that world, Eddie Rickenbacker, because now you know the rest of the story. Now, the rest of the story. 73-year-old Gary Player is a legend among professional golfers. He won the U.S. Open and the PGA a couple of times, and he won the Masters and the British Open 3 times each. But now we go back a bit to an incidental but all but unknown something that happened a long time ago when Gary was 26. Now, he had just finished a round of golf. He was in the locker room preparing to shower and dress when suddenly a rather large man rushed up to him, began shaking his hand. The stranger was beaming. "Wait till I tell the folks back home that I got to see Gary Player," he exclaimed. Well, Gary thanked him, said it was nice meeting him, started to turn away, but the enthusiastic stranger would not let go. He kept on pumping the golfer's hand, squeezing it tighter and tighter, all the while declaring what an honor it was to meet him. Gary tried to keep it friendly, tried to excuse himself gratefully, but then he felt the pain shooting from his right hand all the way up his arm. "Please," Gary shouted now, "you're hurting my hand." In fact, the grasp was so crushing that even the stranger's knuckles had turned white, and still he would not let go. In that same locker room that same afternoon was Dick Warner, a reporter for Mutual Broadcasting. He was so frightened by the stranger's apparent disregard of Gary's agony that he, Dick, ran over to assist the grimacing golfer. But even that was no use. In fact, the powerful stranger, annoyed by the intrusion, gave Dick a shove with his free hand that sent the reporter sprawling. By now, Gary was almost to his knees, upheld only by the stranger's iron grip. Dick scrambled to his feet. He ran from the locker room and out into the parking lot in search of a security guard. He found one, and then both men ran back into the clubhouse, and only then, when he saw the guard's uniform, did the stranger release Gary Player's hand. Still in excruciating pain, Gary bent over, clasping his right wrist. The injured hand was livid, even misshapen. "I think a bone's been broken," he gasped.
So Gary was rushed to a doctor, but whereas the x-rays fortunately revealed no broken bones, the sprain was a bad one, and sometimes a sprain can be worse than a break. Indeed, those who saw it that evening doubted that Gary would be on the course for quite some while. But you know what? He was on the course playing golf the very next day. His bandage was flesh-colored and unobtrusive. Beyond that, media silence was requested. Of course, Gary himself would say nothing of the incident. The hand-crushing stranger had disappeared amid the general confusion and specific concern for Gary's hand. And to this day, the crusher remains a stranger. And his true intentions remain a mystery. But this much more ought to be mentioned, that just before whoever he was walked up to Gary Player in the locker room at Augusta National, he, Player, had fought his way to a fourth-round tie in the prestigious Masters Golf Tournament. And in the playoff the next day, Gary lost. Just off his game, folks would say. Only now you can tell them the rest of the story. Now, the rest of the story. It was a class assignment at Stuyvesant High School. Write down what you want to do with the rest of your life. Well, Jim thought a moment, and he wrote Big League Baseball Player. But then, reflecting on how few hopefuls ever make it to the majors, he added these options: boxer, or farmer, doctor, or maybe be a philanthropist. Well, had anybody at the time suggested Jim consider becoming a chorus girl, the person who proposed that would have expected a fist in the face. But this is the rest of the story. After school and late into the night, Jim did everything in his power to supplement the meager family income. Particularly now that Dad was dead, every dollar counted. So he took a job as a copy boy for the New York Sun. He worked as a bouncer at a local pool hall, as a book custodian at the public library, as a bellhop at the Friars Club. Jim even worked telephone switchboards and sold excursion tickets for the Hudson River Day Line. And he wrapped gift packages at Wanamaker's department store. Often Jim's odd jobbing would keep him up until 3 in the morning, but he still managed to do his homework and to be at school at 8 a.m. 5 days a week. And yet, of all of the jobs that Jim considered, of all of the hard work he was willing to do, working as a chorus girl had never once crossed his mind. Then one day at Wanamaker's, a fellow package wrapper asked Jim, "Can you dance?" Jim answered that he could do the Peabody. Almost anybody could. Then this co-worker told Jim that there was an opening for a dancer at Keith's 81st Street Theater, and they were offering $35 a week. Jim dropped the package in his hands, and the blood drained from his face. $35 a week! A fantastic amount of money in those days. Why, Jim could support his mother and himself on $35 and still have money to spare. And with that, Jim was out the door. It was only after he'd reached the theater on 81st that Jim realized there was an audition standing in his way, and Jim could not dance. Dozens were trying out. Jim stood at the end of that long line of talented troopers backstage, and he watched them closely as one by one they went out to do their stuff. They were all asked the same question: can you dance, can you sing? And their answers were always the same, a confident, "Sure, I can." But Jim could not dance, and he could not have sung Sweet Adeline if there'd been a gun at his head. And yet somehow in the next however many minutes, Jim would have to learn. And he did. With intense interest, he studied every move the others made. When nobody was looking, he tried to imitate their dance steps. Most remarkably, when at last it came his turn to audition, Jim impressed the show's producers enough to land the part. And only then did Jim learn that he was to appear in drag as a chorus girl. Oh, he took the job. It meant $35 a week. And to the rest of us, it meant decades of entertainment that we would never have enjoyed otherwise. And now you will never forget the vaudeville debut that led to one of the greatest careers in show business history, nor the 15-year young singer-dancer
who could neither sing nor dance, Jimmy Cagney. Jimmy Cagney. Only now you know the rest of the story. Now, the rest of the story. Producer E.C. Seeger, S-E-G-A-R, was always tinkering with his productions, changing this, lengthening that, taking something else out altogether. Some said that was why his Thimble Theater was so successful. Seeger was never quite satisfied. January 17, 1929, right in the middle of a successful run, Seeger added a character to his Thimble Theater cast. Brought him in right out of the blue. And the character was so different from the others that dialogue and story, even the tone of the entire production, had to be changed. Seeger may have been inclined to experiment, but he did have his cautious side, and for this reason he informed a few trusted friends of his intention. You're going to do what? Was the reply he heard most often. And then he would repeat, the leading lady and the leading man want to take a cruise, so they charter this boat, but the skipper is incorrigible. Dependable but incorrigible. He and the heroine are at odds from the beginning, and then at one point the skipper orders her to the ship's galley. She calls him a bilge rat. It was usually about here in the story that people objected to Seeger. Not that it was a bad scene, they would say diplomatically, but, they would add, it's just so different from what they had come to expect from Thimble Theater. And for the first time in his career, E.C. Seeger began losing confidence in one of his ideas before the public had a chance to judge for themselves. Okay, the producer finally said. He would do the shipboard sketch once, and then after that it was back to the kind of material he knew best. But sometimes, particularly if you have the right touch, your worst ideas turn out better than your best ones. For no sooner did folks see that episode about the boy and the girl and the very strange sea captain than E.C. Seeger was approached en masse with one entreaty. Keep the old skipper in the story. It took 10 years for E.C. Seeger to have complete faith in what had begun as an incidental addition. But by then, the character who had so rudely intruded on Thimble Theater production had the company all to himself. For once upon a storyline, there was a place called Thimble Theater, which was neither a theater nor even a place. It was a comic strip. Back during the Depression, Thimble Theater ran in 600 newspapers in the funnies. But now, should you ever read in the annals of American commercial art the name of a chronically dissatisfied cartoonist, Thimble Theater's producer E.C. Seeger, you will remember that January day in 1929 when a cartoon leading man named Ham Grady and his cartoon girlfriend Olive Oil first met an irascible seafarer whose name is now known throughout the seven seas. By the way, he also got the girl. This unlikely hero, are you ahead of me? This unlikely hero with the corncob pipe and the bulging forearms and the craving for spinach, this funny paper sailor man, you came to know as Popeye. Only now you know the rest of the story. Now, the rest of the story. Dorothy and Ernie sat in the waiting area of the children's clinic, enduring the quiet anguish with which they were by now so familiar. After an interminable while, the doctor appeared in the doorway. The tests are finished, asked Ernie. The doctor nodded, unsmiling, and then he spoke in a calm, even tone. The little boy had been tested for everything imaginable, he said, and one of those tests had come back positive, the test for cystic fibrosis. The prognosis was very bad. Little Scotty, age 8, would almost certainly not live to see 9. He had perhaps 6 months left. I'm very, very sorry, he said. If it's any comfort, he added, the disease was unpreventable. Cystic fibrosis is inherited. Well, that news bore a small irony in that Scotty had been adopted.
Dorothy and Ernie had brought him home to Bowling Green, Ohio, when he was barely 6 weeks young. But then at the age of two, for no apparent reason, the child simply stopped growing. His frantic parents took him to a succession of children's medical centers. Exhaustive examinations were followed by various diagnoses, by prescribed diets, but Scotty continued not to grow, and now he was eight and sentenced to die. Even as Dorothy and Ernie remained determined to fight for their son's life, even when doctors at Boston Children's Hospital revealed that indeed there had been a terrible mistake, that Scotty did not have cystic fibrosis after all, even then the youngster's condition continued to deteriorate. Schwachman's syndrome, the clinicians now called it. Schwachman's syndrome, a rare malady involving the paralysis of intestinal tissue. In Scotty's case, about two-thirds of the intestine was paralyzed. The label made little difference, for such was the small boy's turn for the worse that physicians now had to implant a permanent feeding tube, one snaking its way from his stomach up through his esophagus and emerging from one nostril, feeding periods that lasted 6 hours a day. The rest of the time, the tube from his nose had to be taped out of the way behind one ear, and thus encumbered little Scotty went one day. He went one day to see his older sister ice skate, and that sight was so appealing that the frail boy begged to try skating himself. And once he started, he never stopped. Over the years since, baffled physicians have sought to explain Scotty's miraculous recovery from Schwachman's syndrome. Some have suggested it was the exercise. Others, the brisk, bracing, invigorating ice rink atmosphere. We'll never know for sure. But in 1984, as televiewers worldwide watched Scott Hamilton, age 25, as they watched him sweep the Olympics and the world's figure skating competitions with gold medals in each of those, his diminutive size made it appear as though his growth had been stunted at some time during his life. And that, you know, is so, because you know the rest of the story. Now, the rest of the story. 1934. Primo Carnera was heavyweight boxing champion of the world. Very big, very tough. June 14, he was scheduled to fight a fellow named Max Baer in Madison Square Garden. Well, Max was sort of a pretty boy, a show-off, also 53 pounds lighter than Carnera, so hardly anybody thought Maxie had a chance. And yet, despite the apparent trouble that he faced on the 14th, Max Baer merely went through the motions of training for the fight, and when he did show up at his training camp, it was mostly just a kid around. The head of New York's boxing commission was disgusted by the amusement park atmosphere there, and he called Maxie a bum, but the fighter only laughed, and meanwhile, sports aficionados continued to insist Carnera was simply too big and too powerful for him, and the opinion persisted right up to and through the first minute or so of the first round, as the mighty Primo stalked his prey and the contender backed away. But then, Maxie suddenly lashed out with a right to Carnera's jaw, a devastating punch, and the next moment the champ was a crumpled heap on the canvas. But he got up, staggered to his feet, only to be clobbered again. This time Carnera clung to the contender, dragging Maxie to the deck with him. The crowd was on its feet, of course, still only in the first round. Remember, both fighters down, thrashing around on the canvas when the bell ended round one. Three times during the second round, the champ went down. And each time, as in the first round, Carnera grabbed for Maxie, and the two tumbled to the canvas where they grappled like wrestlers. And the crowd was dazed and amazed, as was Carnera. Most of the third round, the champ seemed to recover his composure, although shortly before the bell, Maxie sent him sprawling again. Primo actually won five of the following six rounds, but Maxie remained unhurt.
It was during the 10th round that the contender really went to work on the incredulous Carnera. And how about this? The champ established a title fight record that night. He went down a dozen times. The last time, 2 minutes into the 11th round, and even then Carnera staggered to his feet, although the ref declared he had had enough. And who might have imagined that pretty boy Max Baer could handle the great Primo so casually, so apparently effortlessly? Well, I'll tell you who. Max knew, and here's how. Less than 1 year prior to that championship bout, both fighters had met in the ring. Maxie had already evaluated Carnera, had decided then and there that the champ could be taken, and how. So the new world heavyweight champion, Max Baer, whom many had dismissed as more entertainer than fighter, had discovered all he needed to know when he and Primo Carnera met that one time before, play fighting as co-stars of the 1933 Hollywood movie, The Prize Fighter and the Lady. Well, now you know the rest of the story.

0: Now, the rest of the story. Officer Joe Martin was off duty that night. He was working out at the Columbia Gymnasium. The gym was in the lower level of Columbia Auditorium, where a merchandise exhibition was going on that evening. Anyway, Joe was down there in the gym when suddenly he glanced at the doorway and saw a little boy crying. "What's wrong?" Joe asked. The youngster, gasping out words between sobs, said he had been told there was a policeman in the basement. Joe, with back-turned thumb, indicated that he was the cop. "They stole my bike," the child said. "Who?" asked Joe. The little boy shook his head. He didn't know. But it was a brand new bike, a red and white Schwinn. He'd waited a long time to get it, and now it was gone. "How old are you, son?"
1: 12.
0: The officer smiled inside. There was a cherished bicycle in just about every boy's life, but this one more than likely would never be recovered. Big crowd upstairs, clean getaway. Joe tried to explain this as gently as possible to the youngster, who nonetheless insisted on recounting what had happened. He and a friend had ridden their bikes to the Columbia Bazaar, had spent the late afternoon roaming among the exhibits, partaking of the free candy offered by some of the merchants. When it was time to go home, the boys returned to the spot where they had chained their bicycles. The friend's bike was still there, but the shiny new Schwinn was too much temptation for someone. The chain was cut. The bike was gone. Somebody said there was a police officer downstairs. The little boy had gone downstairs. "But if you can't help me get my bike back," the child blurted through angry tears, "then I'm going to find out who took it, and I'm going to beat him up." It was right then that Officer Joe Martin's inner smile turned outward. "Listen here," he told the little lad, "before you start fighting somebody, you'd better learn how." The youngster was suddenly silent. The last tears still trickled down his face, but they had stopped flowing now. "Learn how?" the boy repeated quietly. Joe nodded and then added, "I'll show you." And thus, in October of 1954, began an intriguing lifelong friendship between a half-pint crime victim and the cop in the basement. The two would meet down there in the gym often after that night, Joe teaching the basics that he had learned long ago. And much to Joe's surprise, the little boy was a quick study, although the latter soon forgot his original reason for wanting to learn to fight. There would be another shiny bicycle in the youngster's life, but there'd never be another Joe Martin. So in a way, this is a love letter to the Joe Martins everywhere. Thank you for realizing that big hurts sometimes come in small packages. Thank you for giving your time and your heart when the world is not watching, because someday it might be, as it would after a weeping, whining boy of 12 grew into a tall, strong young man under the guidance and with the encouragement of a cop named Joe Martin, who became the forever pal of the man that child became, Cassius Marcellus Clay, also known as Muhammad Ali. Only now you know the rest of the story. Now, the rest of the story. Little Dory Kappelhoff was born to dance. Her talent was apparent by the time she entered kindergarten. Through grammar school, she took dancing lessons and performed in public. All kinds of dancing came easy to Dory. Tap and modern acrobatic and ballet, everything. And still in those days, even the most gifted dancers needed partners. So Dory got herself a partner, a 12-year-old boy named Jerry Doherty from her dancing school. That is how the team of Doherty and Kappelhoff came to be and came to become an instant success in their hometown, Cincinnati. They pleased every audience. They won every contest. In fact, the $500 first prize money from one city competition financed a trip to Hollywood. Their visit was intended to last only a month, but the response to Doherty and Kappelhoff was so positive that they and their families decided to stay. They'd returned to Cincinnati briefly to settle affairs, to say their goodbyes, But then, Hollywood, permanently. Dory was just barely a teenager at the time. And then came the night of October 13, 1937, Friday the 13th. Dory and her mother had planned to leave for the West Coast the following morning. But that night, Dory and three young friends went for a car ride. It was a cold, rainy night, so the car windows were closed tightly. The radio was going full blast. Crossing the railroad tracks, none of the youngsters heard the locomotive coming, nor did they see its light until it was too late. In the crash, both in the front seat were thrown through the windshield. Dory crawled from the back seat onto the pavement, tried to stand but could not. Still in shock, she reached down to feel her right leg, discovered that she was bleeding, and then she felt the jagged, protruding bones, and everything went black. Dory's first waking thoughts in the hospital were concern for her dancing. The doctors didn't tell her right away that her leg had been shattered, that she may never walk again, much less dance. There was intricate surgery on that leg, followed by months in a wheelchair. A premature attempt at dancing re-broke Dory's leg. Now the girl would have to spend at least another year in a heavy cast and on crutches if the bones were ever to heal. And so, one Friday the 13th, died the dance team of Doherty and Kapelhoff. Talented young Jerry Doherty never did find another suitable partner. Instead, he finished high school and became a milkman. As for Dory, therapy was prescribed for her to help her endure the agonizing months of inactivity. The therapy in which she had no real interest at first. Singing lessons. Singing. You see, on the Hollywood Walk of Fame, one star shines as brightly as any. That of a girl named Dory. Dory Kapelhoff. Whose remarkable singing opened all of the doors. Radio, recordings, movies, television. She became the epitome of American womanhood. Doris Day. That's right, Doris Day. Only now, you know the rest of the story.

Now, the rest of the story. I'm going to show you the most exquisitely complicated astronomical mechanical clock anywhere. It was inspired by the Norwegian Clockmakers Guild. Its creator, thus inspired, was Rasmus Sorns. He was born in 1893 near the town of Stavanger in southern Norway. He was a farm boy. He taught himself

glass showcase. At the top of the clock is a precise simulation of solar and lunar movement. A main drive and 7 auxiliary drives are required for that part alone. But there is also a Julian calendar, a daily calendar starting January 1, 4713 B.C. Other dials tell universal time, local mean time, standard and daylight saving time. Side real or star time is indicated on one of the dials. Time of sunrise, sunset, and so-called sun south are also indicated, as are solar time and time of the tides. And we're still in the upper section of the clock now. There's a calendar which takes into account each month's uneven number of days, and leap years and non-leap years, of course. And in the clock's lower section, an impressive representation of the solar system, and also the Norwegian names of the zodiac, appear in a large transparent glass dial, and behind that dial are two spheres, an earth globe and a star globe depicting the various constellations. The earth globe has a double movement. It rotates once every 24 hours. It follows the earth's axis inclination through the year. The star globe, operating on side real time, makes a complete revolution every 25,800 years, while accounting for the precession of the earth's axis. The Rasmus Orange clock is a pendulum clock, but with the push of a button, the weights are electrically rewound. It took Sorens 9 years to complete it, shortly after which he passed away. And as I say, that clock, which was his crowning achievement, was inspired by the Norwegian Clockmakers Guild. Well, before he began working on that astronomical clock, Rasmus Sorens was determined to create the world's most incredible chronograph. To spite the Clockmakers Guild, the members of which thought him unworthy of them. The guild believed that young self-taught Sorens was not good enough even to become a member. And so he decided to build the most fabulous clock anywhere just to show the members of the Norwegian Clockmakers Guild, who would not let him in. And have not let him in to this day. But now you know the rest of the story. Now, the rest of the story. Robert was 24 when the unbelievable news reached his ears. His father, his complicated, demanding, uncompromising father, had shot himself to death. Unquestionably, intentionally. And yet he left not the slightest clue as to why. At once there careened madly through Robert's brain a collage of contradictory memories. There was Dad, charming and witty, warm and kind, listening intently to somebody's problem with an empathy born of the most sensitive spirit. And there was Dad, brooding in a bar, downing one after another, growing more angry by the minute until he started a fist fight with anybody. There was Dad falling victim again, as so often before, to the greatest weakness, his irresistible urge to say precisely what was on his mind without the slightest consideration of the possible consequences. Cost him so many friends, and it nearly cost him his son. But Robert loved his dad, and in the best way he knew how, Dad returned that love, in spite of which, perhaps even because of which, they got into some terrible arguments. And among the flood of recollections, bitter and sweet, were Robert's of himself, a skinny boy in tears, trying so desperately to please a man who sometimes could not be pleased by anything. And still Robert tried, and one of the ways was sports. That battle was lost from the beginning. For of all of the endeavors at which he might have succeeded, those involving a ball, any ball, were just not among them. Give Robert a ball and he would drop it, invariably. A football, a baseball, a basketball, all eluded his grasp with equal and infuriating consistency. And as his athletic disinclination grew increasingly apparent, his appreciation of animals grew, especially of cats, whose agility astounded him. In any case, Robert was at once fanatically competitive and yet utterly unable to compete in any sport. So it was when his young friends went outside and played games, Robert stayed inside and read books, Greek and Roman mythology.

0: college, a classic literature of all kinds. Those were Robert's boyhood redemption, the windows through which he could gaze out upon a world devoid of limitations. Dad was, in his own words, appalled, even horrified, to learn that Robert had chosen classics as a college major. And so once again, in Dad's eyes, his son had dropped the ball. But now, Dad was gone. It was time Robert decided to find a ball that he could hang to and pick up and run with. And he did. He did. So you never knew the clumsy youngster who so frequently fell short of his father's expectations. You never knew Robert as a failure of any sort. For once upon a time, there was a bright, sensitive, tenacious, often misunderstood American businessman whose vision made him rich and famous, and who was just clever enough to win the World Series without ever having to swing a bat. Of course, you know the powerhouse that athletically undistinguished boy became, Robert Edward Turner. You know him as Ted Turner. Ted Turner! Only now you know the rest of the story.
1: 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Variety without limits.

Hit it from the back, smacking the ass and pulling her hair. Get her on the back, put her legs up high, spread them in the air. She gonna write a haiku first line, say please don't stop right there. Then I

therefore seize this opportunity to fulfill the long-held promise of a new world order where brutality will go unrewarded.

It was late at night, and yet at 1600 Pennsylvania Avenue, there was one light in an upstairs window in the room where President Harry Truman sat sleepless and pondering. No other United States president had ever faced a decision quite like this one. To bomb or not to bomb, that was the question. At the time, no other nation on earth had the big bomb. Just to threaten its use should be decisive, but to be convincing, if he said it, he'd have to mean it. This was the consideration tormenting President Truman through that long night. Back off, and the free world was in jeopardy. Rush forward, and history might remember him as a madman. So here is our president. He is ransacking his mind. He is searching his soul. He is wondering at the millions of deaths and the far-reaching ramifications should he decide to invoke the atom bomb. If his decision was yes, was the technology there? Now, there was no question about that. The bomb had been demonstrated viable. By the dawn's early light of July 16, 1945, near the Alamogordo Air Base, 120 miles south of Albuquerque, New Mexico, one such bomb had been detonated. It had been cradled atop a steel tower, surrounded by scientific equipment, fearfully observed from bunkers 5.5 miles away. The brilliant flash of light made mountains 10 miles distant glow, and then and there was unleashed more destructive energy by 400 million times than anything ever before. So we knew it would work. That test day, the mushroom cloud had reached 7.5 miles into the sky, and the steel tower that had held the bomb was vaporized, just vaporized. The desert floor was fused into a mile-wide crust of glass. So, yes, we knew the bomb would work. This was the awesome instrument of destruction that was President Truman's to use or to refuse. And now he must make up his mind. Should he pull the trigger? And that night, the agonizing contemplation brought forth a decision. The following day, a certain ambassador was summoned to the White House. Senator Henry Jackson of Senate Armed Services was present as a witness when President Truman told the ambassador, "We're going to drop it on you. We're going to drop it on you." No, this time the president did not drop the bomb. This time he didn't have to. Hiroshima and Nagasaki had already been obliterated in August of 1945. That was a year previous. So this new adversary knew that our country, our president, meant business. And this new adversary quickly complied with President Truman's demand to get their troops out of Iran within 48 hours. Indeed, they were out of Iran in 24 hours after Ambassador Andrei Gromyko relayed word that this was not a bluff, that Harry Truman was quite prepared and willing to make a wasteland out of Moscow. Out of Moscow? Out of Moscow. And now you know the rest of the story.

0: Now, the rest of the story. Jim had had that accordion since he was 16. Ever since his hardware store owner father got it from a member of a traveling carnival. Seems the carny had purchased more than he could pay for and used the accordion to settle his debt. Dad then bought the instrument, brought it home to his son. The boy and his squeeze box were inseparable from then on. It was a true story, and Jim loved to tell it each time before he played his accordion. And then one night he made his professional debut. Jim had moved to New York City. Shortly thereafter, he and a fellow named Hank became best friends, roommates, in fact. They were invited to a party one evening, and Jim bought his accordion. Predictably, Jim told the story about how he and the instrument met, and then both of them entertained until the small hours. It was 3 when Jim and Hank headed for home. But between that party and the subway station was Times Square, and as they crossed the square, Hank got an idea. It was almost pitch dark out there. There was hardly any traffic, the perfect setting for an accordion concert. "See if you can draw some people with that thing," Hank urged. Well, Jim flashed a quizzical expression and then a smile, and the two men stopped right there in the middle of Times Square. And bathed in city shadows, Jim started playing his accordion. For long minutes, that music was the only sound in the night. But one by one, an audience assembled. They wore the tattered, unsubstantial clothing of Times Square's round-the-clock habitués. They appeared from around corners and emerged from doorways in which they slept. Bums is what they were. Jim and Hank, dressed in suits and ties, stood amid the swelling assembly of derelicts, and Jim kept playing. Suddenly, one of the tramps called out the name of a popular song, and Jim, grinning, honored the request, and another, and still another. The bums applauded. Hank passed his upturned hat. Hank, neatly suited and tied, sought handouts from the ragged, impoverished inhabitants of Times Square, and he got him. He got him. The festivities might have continued until dawn had Jim not rudely been interrupted by a hard rap on his back. The rap came from a nightstick that was attached to a New York policeman, and the derelict audience cringed, and the officer angrily admonished Jim and Hank. It had taken the policeman 3 hours, he said, to quiet the Times Square tramps. He said now it would take another 3 hours to get him back to sleep. "So I want you both out of here," the officer demanded. And meekly Jim and Hank obeyed the order. Nobody, far as I know, remembers how they split the 9 cents they extracted from Hank's hat. 9 cents. But that's how much their personal appearance was worth back in the early 1930s. That of a hat-passing impresario named Henry Fonda. And a pleasant-faced Pennsylvania-born accordion player named Jimmy Stewart. And now you know the rest of the story. Now, the rest of the story. Sam Phillips was president of the Sun Record Company, a label specializing in country music. The recording business was like horse racing, Sam used to say, just a matter of picking the winners. Well, one day, Such walked into his office, a likable young man who had spent his early years on a farm, good-natured, uncomplicated country boy who had once won a hometown talent contest, singing and playing his guitar. But Sam Phillips sensed something extraordinary, something that set this scruffy boy apart from the would-be stars on their way to nowhere. Anyway, Sam recorded him, and DJs in Memphis went crazy. So Sam, satisfied that he had done it once again, picked a winner and signed the new singer in a long-term contract with Sun Records. Now, even the most talented new talent needs a boost on the way up, some kind of nudge to keep the ball rolling. Nobody understood that better than Sam Phillips. Someday, soon, this new young singer of his was going to cut a huge hit record, and that would make them both rich. But in the meantime, promotion money was needed. So in the autumn of that same year, 1955, Sam unloaded some slow property. Another singer,
1: whose record sales had dropped dramatically, and with the cash he gained in that deal, Sam prepared for his new singer's brilliant future, and here we go. Early the following winter, Sam's intuition was proved correct. The gifted farm boy, who had come into his office hat in hand only a little more than a year before, recorded the hit of a lifetime, a single which has never before nor since topped the pop and the rhythm and blues and the country charts simultaneously, a song called Blue Suede Shoes. It met a gold record, of course, an instant nationwide fame for the young singer. You'll always be able to testify that Sam Phillips had seen it coming. What he could not have foreseen was the automobile accident the following March, the calamity that put his new star in the hospital for almost a year. You see, that young fellow, the young entertainer in whom Sam Phillips had had so much faith, he was Carl Perkins. Carl Perkins was the country boy who first recorded Blue Suede Shoes. I said Carl Perkins was the country boy who first recorded Blue Suede Shoes. Now, you may never have heard of him, but I assure you that his influence was echoed down through the corridors of popular music in general ever since. Carl was one of the godfathers of rockabilly. For example, even Beatle George Harrison was profoundly influenced by Carl's guitar playing. Of course you remember the other singer, right? The young fellow whose record sales were sagging and whose contract Sam Phillips sold to RCA. And Sam did take the money to promote Carl Perkins. But he could never have imagined that while Carl was in the hospital, the other boy would make his own recording of Blue Suede Shoes. Oh, yes, he did. And that other young singer-guitar player whom Sam Phillips unloaded for $35,000? That's right. He was Elvis Presley. Only now you know the rest of the story.
2: Now, the rest of the story. December 5, 1985... Senator Charles Mathias of Maryland introduced a bill before the 99th Congress. It was the 13th Congress in which he had introduced that same bill. No, it was defeated again. Now, what could possibly have merited such persistence? Well, the bill itself involved the payment of an old war debt, a very old war debt. Seems that during the Civil War, Frederick, Maryland, the senator's hometown, which now makes sense, coughed up $200,000 to bribe a Confederate general not to attack. And we, the taxpayers, are supposed to pay that back? Well, let's you and I decide that for ourselves. Shoot if you must this old gray head, but spare your country's flag, she said. John Greenleaf Whittier wrote those words, but Barbara Fritchie, the title character in that poem, was real. She lived and died and is buried in Frederick, Maryland. But Whittier's dramatic verse notwithstanding, we'll probably never know precisely what happened during Barbara's brief encounter with a passing Confederate army. However, something quite dramatic did happen in Frederick, and it went like this. The morning of July 9, 1864, Frederick City officials received a message from Lieutenant General Jubal Early, who was commanding general of the Confederate Armed Forces. Maryland was in the Union, remember? And a whole slew of Confederates were parked outside town, ready to attack. Anyway, the message from General Early said, in effect, pay us $200,000, or the equivalent in supplies. He did not say, or I'll burn your town down, but the threat was implicit because Confederate forces were surrounding Frederick. But what surely General Early did not know was that the town of Frederick held supplies for the Union Army, supplies worth many times the ransom he sought to collect. It would have been easy, logistically, if selfishly, for the townspeople to hand over those supplies. But instead they dug deep into their own treasury, their own banks, and they stole a full 24 hours and then handed General Early his $200,000. It took the town 87 years, 87 years of taxes and a series of bond issues to recover that loss from its own pockets. And 20th century Maryland Senator Charles Mathias, well, he thought that was just not fair. That's why he campaigned on Capitol Hill for 24 years to get the town paid back. Of course, as you know, his 13 consecutive appeals were defeated. And defeated in the same halls of Congress that might otherwise have burned in 1864. You see, the town of Frederick is a mere 40 miles northwest of Washington, D.C. And the 24 hours purchased with that $200,000 was just enough time for the disorganized Union Army to get organized. So, Confederate General Early was late because they stalled him at Frederick. And Frederick was the only thing that stood between Confederate forces and our then virtually defenseless nation's capital. Only now, you know the rest of the story.
3: Now, the rest of the story. Clara was moving to a smaller apartment. There'd be no room for her piano. So she asked her brother in suburban Boston if he and his family might enjoy the instrument. Well, neither he nor his wife nor their children had any particular interest in music. They did have a phonograph and a few recordings which were then popular, Barney, Google, and Oh By Jingo. Otherwise, there was little time for frivolities such as music. You see, Clara's brother was a businessman, a no-nonsense hard worker devoted to a thriving beauty parlor and barber supply enterprise, so what in the world would a busy, non-musical family ever do with an old upright piano? But Clara was insistent. Her beloved instrument had been in the family for many years, and now, though she must part with it, she would feel so much better if at least her brother would keep it for her. So it was for that sentimental reason that Clara's brother took the piano, placing it as unobtrusively as possible in his living room. And that is where his oldest child, a boy of 10, found Aunt Clara's piano when he returned from school. The ancient upright was not a particularly pretty sight, box-like with scuffed varnish, and yet how intriguing were the sounds it produced. In fact, Clara's young nephew, struggling by trial and error, eventually picked out the melody to a popular song he had heard on the family phonograph, Irving Berlin's Blue Skies. And then he picked out another tune, and another. The plinking and tinkering didn't stop until dinner, after which it was promptly resumed. And through the next day and the next, the youngster's interest did not diminish. And I mean every moment before

the living room, declared in a loud voice that the youngster was to leave the old instrument alone. It was to be considered furniture, Dad said, and from now on other things were to occupy his son's time, such as homework. But the 10-year-old boy, oh, he was completely enthralled by now, answered that he had to do this, that there were sounds in his head, and he just had to get them out. And even though for months his parents continued to object, the boy's preoccupation persisted, and probably it had been too late to discourage him from the start. You see, the young man who might have gone into his dad's barber supply business did not because of Aunt Clara's hand-me-down piano. And one day, from that neglected old box full of strings that refused to be silenced, came masterworks. You know, in the life of every child, there is an impressive object, a certain special something around the house which will forever be remembered with affection. Well, it was Aunt Clara's piano for 10-year-old Leonard Bernstein. Only now you know the rest of the story.

Now, the rest of the story. Folks in Kansas City, Missouri called it inevitable. Truth is, it was an accident that just should not have happened. I'm talking about the head-on collision on 1st Street between Oak and Locust. Made the front page of the Kansas City Star, maybe because a doctor was behind the wheel of one car. Perhaps readers would have been more understanding if they'd learned that Dr. Albert H. Cordier was on his way to deliver a baby or to perform an emergency surgery. That would have made a big difference. But the problem with either story is that neither was true. The doctor and his wife were simply on an outing, and the doctor was driving too fast. He was known for that. In fact, friends had warned Mrs. Cordier that something like this was bound to happen one day. And those friends watched their predictions come true in headlines. And in the other car? Well, it was another prominent Kansas City citizen, Herbert A. Walpole. Just where Herb was going that day was never made quite clear, but one thing was certain, he was on his way there in a hurry. That's right, another notorious speeder. Herb had always wondered why no one would ride with him, why no one would accompany him even to a destination 3 blocks away. Now he and everyone knew why. Had the accident not made the papers, it would surely not be remembered here. But there was a very good reason that head-on collision found its way into print. Can you guess what that was? Now, the most frightening aspect of any head-on collision is that you're dealing with the compounded speed of both vehicles. That means that if both cars are traveling only, say, 20 miles an hour, for either car, the impact is equivalent to a 40-mile-an-hour crash into a brick wall. That considered, Herb Walpole and Dr. Cordier were the luckiest folks in Kansas City when they encountered each other that day on 1st Street. There was no bodily harm, either to the doctor or to his wife or to Mr. Walpole. In fact, neither driver received as much as a speeding ticket, which, according to bystanders, both deserved. Witnesses were quoted as saying that on that May morning, the drivers just looked silly. But as I say, there's a reason we recall that silliness. Because, you see, Kansas City's crowd-drawing, headline-making collision happened in May of 1901. Now, on one hand, as you've heard, those who knew Dr. Cordier and Herb Walpole said it was inevitable. But on the other hand, there's no reason in the world that it should have happened in the first place. The streets were not slick with rain, nor was visibility impaired by dark or fog, and the traffic was... well, it was as light as it had ever been in the history of Kansas City. That sums it up, I think. But have you guessed that that accident involving two cars? Why, that was the first ever accident involving two cars. Ever. Anywhere. And the two cars involved, well, they were the only two cars in town. Now, you know the rest of the story.

0: Now, the rest of the story. Space, the final frontier. The airless, toxic, frigid, white-hot, hostile environments, the limitless distances, the loneliness. And among those considerable challenges which rocket jockeys face is handling the speed, the terrible speed, the unimaginable speed, which threatens to crush their bodies beneath several times multiplied weight, which narrows margins for error to a razor's edge. You thought you knew the astronauts, but I want you to meet Tom Shawbrock. NASA, a Fit 42, commander of a craft the airshow crowds never see, an incredible one, might as well be a topmost secret for all you've heard about it, but you're going to hear about it today. I want you first to forget everything you've read or been told about flying saucer sightings. Envision with an open mind that this craft that Tom Shawbrock pilots is the size of a baseball diamond. It weighs 3,000 tons. It requires a crew of 12, and it's capable of traveling well inside the Earth's atmosphere, so close to the ground that anyone in the right place at the right time could not avoid seeing it, and then there's the speed. There's no rocket anywhere that can match its fastest. Understandably, the concentration one needs to maneuver at such velocities is considerable. And you are on one of these unpublicized missions, nearly an hour in progress, to pilot Tom Shawbrock, it seems like 10 hours, communicating with a half dozen observers on the ground. He has received moment-by-moment reports on his position. So far, so good. But a lapse in attention could take him perilously off course, because the sharpest turn he can make is 6 degrees either way. And the tolerance that buffers him from disaster is precisely 1 yard, 36 inches, right or left. Before Tom loses his focus, he will relinquish the controls to a second in command. You don't wait for fatigue. That's the system. And at least 2 hours remain on this leg of the journey. For these are the heroes of Cape Canaveral's Crawler Corps, not astronauts. Engineer specialists in the power systems and transporter section of the United Space Alliance. A ground-bound unit whose super vehicle traverses a trackless roadbed 5 feet deep and 3 miles long. And yes, it cruises at an incredible speed, unmatched by any rocket, because at its fastest it is so slow, a speed barely bearable for its tediousness. You see, the speed control knob on that massive craft is calibrated to hundredths of 1 mile an hour. And under no circumstances can it travel in miles an hour, not even one. For the United Space Alliance, one of NASA's prime contractors, operates that agency's most active, most highly visible program. And so each mission off it goes. That huge transport vehicle, aptly called the Crawler, leaving the Cape's hangar with a mobile launcher platform on its baseball diamond back, down 3 miles of 8-lane-wide crawlerway under 5,500 horsepower, 0.95 miles per hour, all the way to the launch site where it deposits its precious cargo called the Space Shuttle. In NASA's astronaut training, they say that handling the speed is the thing. Oh, you bet that's so. Only now you know the rest of the story.
1: Now, the rest of the story. Billy could feel the ocean reaching up for him, as the watery fingers were searching for intruders to pull down into the soundless depths. Billy could feel the ocean reaching up for him, and in minutes he would be drowned, and perhaps never found. Had he only half listened to the warnings of those who lived nearby? Something about unfamiliar waters, something about a bad time to go swimming? But folks always said that, didn't they? Billy had never in his life heard of a riptide, the collision of opposing tides and its turbulent result. The strongest swimmer would be foolish to defy such conditions, even more so a college student on a casual weekend at the beach. But there was Billy in the riptide's grip, too far from shore to be heard, the chaotic currents battering his body against the jutting rocks. An eternity loomed before him. But this is the rest of the story. One of the other college students that Billy had met on this holiday, a young man from Harvard, was still on the beach, distracted in a conversation with a friend, But for some reason, the other fellow suddenly wondered, where's Billy? And then he turned, squinted out into the springtime glare. He saw the struggling figure in the water. In an instant, the Harvard boy was dashing for a small boat. That was a risk in itself. A rowboat and a riptide could be headed for a long ride, even disaster. But there was no time to think about that or anything, except the young man gasping in the churning, treacherous water. The Harvard student maneuvered the little craft skillfully. He could see Billy clearly now. By then, helpless and bleeding, closer, closer still. "Hang on," shouted the Harvard boy, and then, just in time, the hand reached down from the little boat, and Billy, flailing, reached up to grab it and took hold and lunged to safety. Some 25 years later, those two young men, long separated, were reunited. Reunited at a conference in Seattle. Their children played together. Their wives got acquainted. The two men talked old times, and one in particular. The Hyannis Port holiday long past, very nearly Bill's last. "You never told me that story," said the Harvard man's wife. And indeed, he had not. He had forgotten, somehow. He recalled the colonial cottage two blocks from the beach, and the breeze and the sun and the companionship of those two lazy spring days, and yet until being reminded, he had not even remembered the riptide and the rescue, and consequently the irony had eluded him. The fact of a Goldwater Republican Harvard student, Fife Symington, a Goldwater Republican student, Fife Symington, later governor of Arizona, risking his own life to save the life of a Democrat, a young man who would one day lead his party to nationwide victory. Of course you know the fellow Fife Symington snatched from the brink of oblivion. Bill was Bill Clinton. Now you know the rest of the story.
2: Now, the rest of the story. It was a brisk autumn morning 4 days past Thanksgiving when there came a knock at the door of the Bacon residence on Monroe Street. Judge Bacon answered the door. The caller was a good-looking young man named George, and the judge's sudden imposing appearance before him momentarily took George's breath away. Not only was the latter physically impressive, monolithic, square-jawed, stern-faced, but he was also Monroe, Michigan's leading citizen, town founder, territorial legislator, director of the First Michigan Railroad, and president of the Monroe Bank. And something else. His 20-year-old daughter was the prettiest girl in the county. That, in fact, is what George was doing on Judge Bacon's front doorstep. "I've come to see Libby," he stammered. Libby had a great many gentlemen admirers, the judge explained, his patience wearing thinner by the syllable. His daughter's vulnerability to their guile greatly concerned him, and still, he would see if Libby was accepting callers. Indeed, she was, and this caller in particular. She'd met George just 4 days previous at a Thanksgiving open house party, though neither dared speak it. Both had fallen instantly in love. What Libby's father had told George was entirely true. His daughter had more suitors than one girl could possibly handle. Yet, as far as the judge was concerned, there was a safety of sort in numbers. The trouble started as they withdrew from the contest one at a time in acknowledgement of George's desperate sincerity. Soon there was only one gentleman admirer on the Bacon doorstep. The judge had been annoyed. Now he was panicked. "I don't want that hellion in my house," he declared to Libby. "I forbid you to invite him here. I forbid you to have anything more to do with him." And the judge added, "He will come to nothing but trouble." Libby burst into tears. She could only promise not to insult her father with George's presence. She would not promise to stop communicating with him, or even to stop seeing him. Well, there comes a time in every father's life when he must decide that his little girl is not a little girl anymore. And that day, Judge Bacon came to that conclusion. But for quite some time, he kept it to himself. And it was months later that he met with George and told the young man, "I know how Libby feels about you. Now make us both proud." Well, George did better than that. He distinguished himself in battle in the war between the states. He got himself promoted all the way to general. February 9, 1864, George and Libby were married in Monroe's First Presbyterian Church, the most splendid wedding ever seen in the state of Michigan. Judge Bacon proclaimed it. Judge Daniel Stanton Bacon had reconsidered his earlier verdict and reversed his own decision. And history says he was right the first time. For once upon a romance, an already ambitious young gent named George set out to impress a pretty girl's father, and he succeeded. The only thing was he never knew when to say when. Because you and history remember Libby's persistent young suitor, so desperately in search of prestige, as General George Armstrong Custer. Only now you know the rest of the story.
3: Now, the rest of the story. It was the sort of thing Jamie's parents might have expected a dozen years previous, but when their 19-year-old college student son brought home the baby raccoon he had found in the woods nearby, Mom and Dad didn't quite know what to think. The raccoon had obviously been abandoned by its mother, Jamie explained. A trip to the local veterinarian revealed why. The little animal was blind. Jamie's folks agreed that the raccoon's predicament was very sad, but that, after all, was nature's way. Still, Jamie was reluctant to abandon the tiny creature in the woods a second time, this time surely to die. And so began an incredible family saga. The story of aggravation and tenderness and laughter and love that was bound to grow from sharing one's home with Kitty the raccoon. And yes, it all really happened many years ago, but it was not to be forgot by any member of the Stamper family, including and perhaps especially by Jamie's dad, Malcolm. Because when aerospace engineer Malcolm Stamper retired from his job at Boeing in 1990, he started thinking about the lessons in compassion he'd learned from his acquaintance with Kitty the raccoon. And the more he thought, the more he realized that they were lessons we all need to learn, and the earlier in life, the better. So Malcolm Stamper opened a small office in Seattle. His only full-time employee was his own daughter, Mary Lynham, and a little publishing company called Storytellers, Inc. was born. The publisher's mission was simple enough: to reteach consideration of and respect for and kindness toward fellow beings, to encourage a gentler attitude toward all living things. If you want to get the guns out of the lunchboxes, Mr. Stamper exclaimed, put humane literature back in schools. And that is precisely what he did. With the redistribution of classics like Black Beauty and Beautiful Joe and the Albert Payson Terhune books about collies, and more than a dozen new and original books promoting better treatment of animals, titles like Cousin Charlie the Crow and The Lost and Found Puppy, because Malcolm Stamper's dream was to teach literacy while teaching tenderness and compassion. Well, immediately law enforcement officials and sociologists applauded. For generations they'd traced much cruelty among grown men to their cruelty toward animals when they were boys. Seattle's reincarnation of St. Francis, Malcolm Stamper, died June 14, 2005. But his publishing mission presses onward, and its mounting success will always point back to the day that his son Jamie returned home from a nearby woodland, cradling in his arms a tiny, abandoned, and blind baby raccoon. And yes, as by now you've guessed, the story of Kitty the raccoon, tenderly penned by Malcolm's son, was the first literary step for the Stamper family on an exciting path which may someday lead to a better world. But now, whenever you hear the name Malcolm Stamper spoken respectfully in publishing circles, you will remember the man who led 50,000 employees in the development of the first jumbo jet, the Boeing 747, only to set out in his retirement upon the most glorious quest of all, because now you know the rest of the story.
2: Now, the rest of the story. One day, little Sue, freshly graduated from Garden City High School, announced that she was leaving home.
1: Her parents, dumbfounded, awaited further explanation. She was moving to New York City, she said. She would take an apartment there and pursue the career of her dreams. She would become an actress. Sue's Swedish mother interposed herself between her daughter and the door. "You are not leaving this house," she exclaimed. Well, it was a long, cheerful discussion. The family compromised. Sue would attend Marymount College, an all-girls Catholic school. She would complete her education and then could decide about the rest of her life. What mother and dad thought was this. They thought Sue would perhaps become a drama teacher and get married and fill up a church pew with children and live serenely, normally, happily ever after. But, well, this is the rest of the story. Sue went to Marymount. Sue immersed herself in everything that had anything to do with drama. In fact, while she was still in college, she was shopping for an agent. And then when at last Sue received her Bachelor of Arts degree, she headed in the direction of whatever show business experience she could get, even if it meant working as a color girl at CBS. A color girl? That meant sitting on a stool in front of a camera all day while lighting technicians fine-tuned their color equipment. Oh, there was one job that Sue refused even to audition for. Producers kept calling her back 3, 4, 5 times, but Sue drew the line. Some things in show business one simply had to avoid. But she pursued everything else, modeling and commercials, regional theater, Broadway understudy jobs, the usual assortment of condescensions aspiring actresses willingly endure, and this other opportunity continued to knock. Same producers, same job, 6, 7, 8, even 9 requests for Sue to audition, but it didn't feel right. Well, now Sue's 21. She's in the middle of shooting a B-movie entitled Daddy, You Kill Me, when the same producers of that same other project called back again. 10, 11, 12, 13 times they called back, and finally, on the 14th invitation to audition, Sue accepted. She went in and got the job. She's had that same job to this day. For once upon a time, there was a schoolgirl who knew precisely what she wanted to do, but hadn't the slightest idea how she was going to do it. In a sense, it was you who decided that for her by continuing to tune in faithfully 5 days a week since January of 1970 to an ABC daytime soap opera destined to break all records. For 36 years, you have recognized the actress, you have relished the adventures of her character, Erica Kane. But now and henceforth, you will know that it took 14 overtures by the producers of All My Children to interest a naive, aspiring actress named Susan Lucci. Susan Lucci, because now you know the rest of the story. Now, the rest of the story. Robert Harmon was a hat maker returning home to Portland, Maine from a business trip. His wife Eunice met him at the door, her expression grave. It was their daughter Ellen, the distressed mother reported. She'd had a mishap. Robert did not wait for an explanation. He hurried up the stairs to the 9-year-old girl's bedroom. But there, lying in Ellen's bed, was a stranger. Another little girl, it seemed. One with grotesque facial features. And in an all but unconscious stupor. The child whom Robert did not at first recognize was, of course, Ellen herself. The doctor did not expect her to survive, Eunice whispered, fighting back tears. The injury that had caused this occurred thus. Ellen and her twin sister Elizabeth and a classmate had been walking home from school through a public park. They'd been followed by a 13-year-old girl who, angered over something, now forgotten, began chasing them. Ellen's unwitting mistake was turning to see how far behind the girl was when at that instant a stone hurled by her pursuer struck her in the face, hard. Ellen fell unconscious, awakened at a nearby general store where her sister and friend had taken her.
0: Her clothing was soaked with her own blood. A concerned customer offered to rush her to the town doctor in his carriage, but Ellen insisted that she would be fine, how wrong she was. When it became evident that Ellen could not walk, her two companions carried her home. She'd been in a coma ever since, and Robert Harmon, listening incredulously to the account of his daughter's misfortune, wept bitterly. Matter of fact, little Ellen did not die. And when she awakened from the coma 3 weeks later, she had no recollection of what had happened to her. The youngster's disfigurement slowly subsided, but she never did fully recover from the assault. Twice she tried to return to school, but found reading and retaining what she was taught all but impossible. And for the rest of her life, she was to suffer an astonishing array of lingering ill effects from that solitary injury. Pains, paralyses, dizziness and depression, frequent seizures associated with temporal lobe epilepsy. A lifelong invalid, she would call herself. And yet she would also confess, quote, "The cruel blow which blighted the joys of earth was the means of turning my eyes to heaven." Americans, the world over, in the nearly 200 years since that cruel blow was struck in 1837, its recipient would be hailed by millions as a messenger of God, as a prolific author, and even a prophetess on whose shoulders would be built the Seventh-day Adventist Church. For the girl who could scarcely read or learn ultimately became a revered Bible scholar. A woman who, until she died at 87, preached a gospel of good health. Good health. 200 years before her time, she was into nutrition, though she never enjoyed good health herself. Ellen Gould Harmon White. That's right. The one you know as Ellen G. White. Only now you know the rest of the story.
1: Now, the rest of the story. It was a class assignment at Stuyvesant High School. Write down what you want to do with the rest of your life. Well, Jim thought a moment, and he wrote Big League Baseball Player. But then, reflecting on how few hopefuls ever make it to the majors, he added these options: Boxer, or Farmer, Doctor, or maybe be a philanthropist. Well, had anybody at the time suggested Jim consider becoming a chorus girl, the person who proposed that would have expected a fist in the face. But this is the rest of the story. After school and late into the night, Jim did everything in his power to supplement the meager family income. Particularly now that Dad was dead, every dollar counted. So he took a job as a copy boy for the New York Sun. He worked as a bouncer at a local pool hall, as a book custodian at the public library, as a bellhop at the Friars Club. Jim even worked telephone switchboards and sold excursion tickets for the Hudson River Day Line. And he wrapped gift packages at Wanamaker's department store. Often Jim's odd jobbing would keep him up until 3 in the morning, but he still managed to do his homework and to be at school at 8 a.m. 5 days a week. And yet, of all of the jobs that Jim considered, of all of the hard work he was willing to do, working as a chorus girl had never once crossed his mind. Then one day at Wanamaker's, a fellow package wrapper asked Jim, "Can you dance?" Jim answered that he could do the Peabody. Almost anybody could. Then this co-worker told Jim that there was an opening for a dancer at Keith's 81st Street Theater, and they were offering $35 a week. Jim dropped the package in his hands, and the blood drained from his face. $35 a week! A fantastic amount of money in those days. Why, Jim could support his mother and himself on $35 and still have money to spare. And with that, Jim was out the door. It was only after he'd reached the theater on 81st that Jim realized there was an audition standing in his way, and Jim could not dance. Dozens were trying out. Jim stood at the end of that long line of talented troopers backstage, and he watched them closely as one by one they went out to do their stuff. They were all asked the same question: can you dance, can you sing? And their answers were always the same, a confident, "Sure, I can." But Jim could not dance, and he could not have sung Sweet Adeline if there'd been a gun at his head, and yet somehow in the next however many minutes, Jim would have to learn. And he did. With intense interest, he studied every move the others made. When nobody was looking, he tried to imitate their dance steps. Most remarkably, when at last it came his turn to audition, Jim impressed the show's producers enough to land the part. And only then did Jim learn that he was to appear in drag as a chorus girl. Oh, he took the job. It meant $35 a week. And to the rest of us, it meant decades of entertainment that we would never have enjoyed otherwise. And now you will never forget the vaudeville debut that led to one of the greatest careers in show business history, nor the 15-year young singer-dancer who could neither sing nor dance, Jimmy Cagney. Jimmy Cagney! Only now you know the rest of the story. The rest of the story. Mr. Merrifield once referred to himself as a faunal naturalist, as a man who vastly prefers a camera to a gun. Many hunters called him oversensitive. He, in turn, called the ordinary sportsman a vigorous and unintelligent butcher. The stuffed head of a butchered beast represents the owner's money rather than his prowess, he said, and such trophies make the owner look absurd, he said. He scorned the wearing of elk's teeth on watch chains. He condemned the killing of birds to decorate women's hats. Mr. Merrifield had a friend once whose profession it was to kill bear and mountain sheep for their pelts. So he called his friend a ruthless butcher of defenseless animals, called him cowardly, contemptible, and wicked, said that what his friend was doing would someday be considered a criminal act. When people wake up to the facts. Then after he'd thoroughly denigrated and humiliated his professional fur hunter friend, he offered any amount of money it would take to set him up in some other line of work. The avid conservationist, Mr. Merrifield, was forever quoting other conservationists, preaching that the destruction of forests and forest life ranked among the first of forbidden sins. Oh, a bleeding heart, you would say, these days, though for that quality he has been forgotten. There is something for which you will remember him. There is a gentle legacy which has since touched the lives of children everywhere. You see, Mr. Merrifield had been a career military officer. He was not unaccustomed to killing. November of 1902, he was on a hunting expedition in the deep woods of Mississippi. In fact, when late in the afternoon, the party had pitched camp and a companion went for a walk in the woods, and there, whining piteously by the stump of a tree, was a bear cub, a tiny bear cub, which had apparently become separated from its mother. Well, somebody in the hunting party roped the young bear and led him resisting into camp. "Hey, I found a bear for y'all to shoot," he announced triumphantly. At that instant, the ex-army colonel froze with revulsion. All at once, the insanity of killing and the blindness of those who would kill struck him like a thunderbolt. Through clenched teeth, he responded, no. He most certainly would not shoot that bear cub. And then the subsequent dressing down, which he addressed to his companion, made sufficient noise to be heard all the way, all the way to the next day's newspapers. Now, the newsworthiness of this incident was derived from the fact that he, this man who refused to kill a defenseless bear cub, was then very well known as a crusty, virile veteran of many safaris. He was, in fact, a big game hunter. That was his reputation. Yet it was that one incident in the backwoods of Mississippi, precisely 100 years ago, November of 1902, which inspired toy manufacturers all over the world to honor his name. Mr. Merrifield? No, that was an alias that he used while traveling. You remember him as President Teddy Roosevelt. And, of course, the gentle legacy left to children everywhere by the tender heart you never knew is the teddy bear. Only now you know the rest of the story. Now, the rest of the story. Bud Penniman's business was also his pride and joy. Little cafe on Woodliffe Street in Macon, Georgia, called the Tip Inn Inn. You could eat lunch or dinner there, order a beer if you liked. There was a jukebox, so local youngsters often met there after school to listen to music, sometimes to dance. Nice, clean place, the neighbors referred to it. Nobody was prouder of that than the owner, Bud Penniman. But there was one customer who, although he showed up often, was not welcome at the Tip Inn Inn. The young man's name was Frank Tanner. The entire Tanner family was bad news in Macon in those days, and at least one of their kin was in some sort of trouble at any given moment. But one autumn night, 1951, it was Frank's turn. Earlier that evening, Bud had caught him trying to steal change from the inn's peanut machine. Frank improvised some lame excuse or other, but found himself withering under Bud's hot gaze for the remainder of the night. It was late when out came the firecrackers. The main room of the tip-in inn was heated by a coal stove, you see, and when nobody was looking, Frank Tanner tossed in one of those little firecrackers and delighted himself with the various startled reactions of the customers. Bud Penniman warned Frank repeatedly. No, it wouldn't happen again, the offender facetiously promised, but then it would happen again. So Bud did what he probably ought to have done hours before. He threw Frank Tanner out of the cafe. And it was shortly after that that the real trouble started. The next thing Bud knew, there was a commotion outside. Some shouting. Occasional drunken-sounding laughter. The crowd noises were getting louder. Bud peered out the front window. And there he saw Frank Tanner with what seemed like a horde of his rowdy friends, and that did it. Bud went into the back room, got his pistol just in case, then hurried out into the dark street where Frank Tanner was waiting for him. And Frank drew his own gun and shot Bud Penniman dead. Bud's 18-year-old son Rick arrived home late that night to find his mother slumped over the living room sofa sobbing. What on earth had happened? The now trembling young man wanted to know. Rick's mother lifted her face from her hands long enough to say, "It's your daddy. He's been shot. He is gone." Rick felt the bewilderment and the grief and the anger welling up inside of him all at once. "Who did it?" he demanded. But mother, fearing her son might rush to revenge on the spur of a terrible moment, would not say who did it. And it was then that young Rick, composing himself as best he could, sat down on the couch beside his mother and made her this promise. "I will do whatever it takes, Mom," he said quietly, "to provide for you and for the rest of the family." Well, Rick did whatever it took. If it took washing dishes, he washed dishes. If it took singing a little, he sang a lot. And thus was written a new chapter in the annals of American popular music. For once upon a tale of the Tip-In Inn, there was a hard-working father who left his family before his time, and yet to fend off the family's poverty that would surely otherwise ensue, Bud Penniman's teenage son became hard-working also. Of course, you know Rick, Richard Wayne Penniman, but you know him as the singer, composer, piano player who revolutionized rock and roll, Little Richard. Only now you know the rest of the story.
3: Now, the rest of the story. Once upon a time, there was a kingdom without a king, or so it seemed. Because secreted in the ancient monasteries of Spain, hidden among the carefully guarded records and deeds and documents, was proof of an heir to a distant throne. His name was James, and according to the official documents, James descended from royal blood, possessed many knighted titles and heroic designations, and oh yes, he had a kingdom, a faraway land of his very own. Now, it was not a particularly large kingdom, nor was it richly populated. In fact, James' subjects were comprised merely of simple folk who had wandered there and settled there. But it was James' kingdom nevertheless, so one day he set out to claim it. Spain's own King Alfonso certified James' lineage, and therefore his royal entitlement. So when those who had settled the land protested that they had no king, Spain hurried to James' defense. To maintain order, Spain established diplomatic relations with James' kingdom, promised to send its army for protection if James declared it necessary. So promptly and by the authority and goodwill of Spain herself, James was secure in his royal crown. He reigned for 5 glorious years, during which his wealth increased to astronomical proportions. To his queen was born a son and a daughter, a prince and a princess. And it seemed for a while, at least, that the land would never again be without a ruler. But then James' kingdom fell to revolution, to political intrigue in the royal court. No, No, it was discovered that James' documented royalty was false, and not only false, but forged. James himself, seeking power, had cleverly, surreptitiously gained access to the official records, had inserted counterfeit documents, and had carefully altered those which were genuine. So James was not of royal blood after all, nor was he in any way entitled to the land of which he had crowned himself king. In fact, James, personally, was not even of Spanish descent. He was simply an American who had created for himself a noble ancestry, who had commissioned a tailor to provide him with a wardrobe befitting a nobleman, who had mastered the Spanish language and, moreover, a classical Spanish dialect. He had grown his sideburns to an appropriate length and, in every other way imaginable, had perfected through painstaking study the imaginary character he became. An American named James Addison Revis, terribly clever, if not quite clever enough. So the king lost his kingdom, but in the end, America gained from his loss. Because, you see, it had been through the technicality of a Spanish-American treaty that James had attempted to swindle his own native country out of her rightful territory, little over a century ago, really. And the 11 million acres of which James had been temporarily, actually, legally king, the land which really was a kingdom, if only for one brief, shining moment, was Arizona. Now, you know the rest of the story.
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7: Arguments break out in the Donald administration. It's all about the coffee, except Starbucks is taking a hit. Yeah, there's a steel plant, but it's not really an American steel plant, but it'll be in America. And California promotes murder abortion pills. Happy to have you along, my fellow Americans. I'm Sam Bushman. It's all about the hard-hitting news the networks refuse to use, isn't it? I don't have any guests today, no co-hosts, just me. So we're breaking down hard-hitting news like nobody's business. Let's kick it off and say today, yeah, it's called National Coffee Day, ladies and gentlemen. It's all about the coffee. Everybody loves their coffee. So they say, brew up some new excitement. Amazing freebies and incredible deals await on National Coffee Day. That's today, 2026. As Americans gear up for National Coffee Day. Are you gearing up for Coffee Day, folks? Yeah, September 29th, 2026. That's today, right? Yeah. Coffee lovers are in for a big treat, they say. A variety of exciting promotions across all kinds of coffee chains. From Starbucks, they're introducing their, what do they call this thing? Aracano drink. Does anybody know what that is? Maybe one of you guys can look that up for me. What's an Aracano drink from Starbucks? They also have mini pies over there. You can get a little pie with your coffee. Everybody loves coffee and pie in the morning time, don't they? You got Dunkin' Donuts offering a free coffee with any purchase today to just get your coffee free. The day is packed with irresistible deals, ladies and gentlemen. We're talking irresistible. You know what I'm talking about? Now, other highlights include Krispy Kreme's new coffee-flavored donuts, free drinks over at Tim Hortons, And pilot without purchase, whatever that is. I guess you just get a free coffee. Anyway, exclusive discounts. What's this thing called? Coffee, the green tea, and leaf. Sounds like they're doing pot and coffee and tea all together. I don't know. Weird stuff. The event celebrates coffee status. Now, listen to this. This is what shocked me the most about National Coffee Day. Okay, the event celebrates coffee's status as the most, you heard me, the most consumed beverage in the United States. Yeah. It's the most consumed beverage in the United States, surpassing water. Yeah, you got special offers going from coast to coast, baby. Ensuring that coffee enthusiasts can, you know, celebrate in more ways than one. Whether at home or on a go, they say to make sure you mark your calendars and take part. I'm going to reframe. I'm going to skip it. I think coffee's gross. Don't like it. Don't want it. I know some people love the smell. Some people love the taste. But here's what's fascinating. Very few people just like coffee. They say, okay, coffee black is bad. Tastes bad. What do you mean coffee black? Coffee is coffee. That's the way it is. It's black and it's gross and it's bitter and it's no good. Nobody likes it, hardly. Now, there's a few that are like, oh, I'll just take it like that. Other people are like, hey, man, put cream and sugar and ice cream and alcohol. And I mean, whatever you can put in that thing to make it taste good is whatever I'll take, you know. Did anybody get a chance to look up that weird drink from Starbucks? Anyway. Aerocano drink. I'm going to look up what this is. I'll look this up in ChatGPT and see what I can find. Aerocano drink. It's the new one from Starbucks. But it's interesting to me how everybody loves coffee, they say. But when you really dig in, they really love the ice cream. They like coffee in it because they want the caffeine or whatever. But they don't really like coffee, you know, black. They want to put cream or sugar or honey or, I mean, they got to stir in some, whatever it is, cream substitute or, you know, something like that, right? It's just insane. I don't understand it. But it is a huge multi-billion dollar market. That's for sure. And it's insane how much people get into it, love it. It's amazing how much people are willing to spend on it. And what shocked me the most was coffee-flavored donut over at Krispy Kreme's. You can get one of those. Now, I also find this fascinating. The event literally celebrates the status of coffee as the most consumed drink in the United States. That is just shocking to me. I mean, it's even more so than water. Does any of you find that shocking? I mean, we have that more than water. That really shocks me quite a bit. It's amazing. All right, well, ChatGPT wants to just puke and not answer my question. It wants to give me 60.

0: worse. I don't know. They take a great thing, and then you get these big corporate bureaucrats or companies involved, and then they ruin one of the best things ever. Anyway, I just find it fascinating. Just fascinating. All right, moving to the next story. I know it's International Coffee Day, and that's a completely derailed day. Starbucks now has to announce the closure of 250 restaurants, or what they call underperforming stores, nationwide amid this broader restructuring. Now, that's interesting to me. I don't know what that means when they say restructuring. I guess what they want to do is just get rid of the poorly performing stores the most. Announced by CEO Mike Grams, I guess his name. These closures are due to the stores not meeting corporate standards in customer experience and or financial results. Despite these closures, Starbucks continues to see robust growth in America. And they say a noticeable improvement in sales and customer satisfaction. So I guess you've just got some outliers they're trying to get rid of and say they're no good. I don't know if it's location or what the deal. Maybe people don't like coffee. I don't know. These initiatives, they say, include enhanced customer service practices and significant, quote, technological upgrades. That way they can make that new drink for you. You know what I'm talking about? That way they can put all the stuff in coffee automated for you. However, they say the closures are expected to result in $300 million in restructuring charges alone because of terminations and employee benefits and such. And the new move reflects Starbucks' broader effort to, quote, streamline operations and boost productivity. I find that kind of interesting. So while we're talking about National Coffee Day, it turns out that, well, 250 underperforming stores are gone. So I think they're going to crank up new stores in certain places and other stores are going away. And I mean, you know, you can't blame them though. I mean, any company should look at their underperforming properties or locations or whatever and embrace the ones that are doing well or whatever, right? Anyway, just find that fascinating. All right, ChatGPT finally came back to me now and says the Aerocano is Starbucks' new ice espresso drink. Yeah, so the baristas, I guess, those are the people that make drinks. They're called baristas, you know. They call it blonde espresso with ice. Then they pour it over ice, which gives it a much more smoothie, creamier texture than a regular iced. And I don't really know what that means. You know, coffee I thought was hot, but now you get a light foam and a smoother texture and all this stuff. Americano, by the way, is a standard version. And now they have a caramel Aerocano. And that's launched today, September 29th. Anyway, so it's basically just an iced coffee. And I don't know, I guess it's just got all kinds of stuff in it to make it taste good. You know, so I guess everybody's saying, hey, as long as you cover up the flavor of coffee, then coffee's really good. Or if you have that flavor that's kind of calmed down by ice cream and whatever. Anyway, I don't know. Cappuccino, espresso. Isn't espresso just like a super potent coffee, kind of like an energy shot as opposed to an energy drink? I don't know. Not a coffee expert. I just find it kind of fascinating. All right, hold on. I've got a whole lot more news that I refuse to use straight ahead. Donald's in a battle with one of his staff members. We'll tell you about it in seconds. You're watching Liberty Roundtable Live.
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5: Ladies and gentlemen, before we crank up the next segment, let me just drink some agua pura. Just drink some clear water here. Oh, yeah, that beats coffee every time. I'm just saying, where's National Water Day? Do we have one of them? Somebody ought to look that up. Do we have a National Water Day? Just wondering. Donald Trump denies discussing arms sales with China, contradicting Ambassador Perdue. Now, this is kind of interesting. President Trump has contradicted statements made by his ambassador to China, David Perdue, about proposing arms sales to China during discussions with President Xi Jinping. That's interesting, right? Trump clarified that, quote, no such conversation occurred. Despite Perdue's claims in a recent Fox interview that, yes, it did occur. Now, just so everybody understands, the State Department reaffirmed, that U.S. laws prohibit arms sales to China. Wow, right? Highlighting a significant policy reality within the administration. So it's a discrepancy now. Perdue said Trump talked about selling arms. The State Department saying it's against the law to do so. And then Perdue saying, hey, they absolutely discussed it. Now, what's the truth, folks? Can you get to the truth? I don't think so. Okay, Donald might have said it tongue in cheek and not meant it. So now he's backing away and saying it's not true because it could have been just hyperbole or kind of a joke. Donald kind of came back and said, actually, it might be a good idea, though. And my response is, you know, this really relates to Taiwan. And it's fascinating. You got Taiwan and Cuba. Very interesting strategically. We've got kind of Taiwan in our back pocket and they've kind of got Cuba in their back pocket, right? It's like self-assured. It's kind of like how we all have nukes so that we can create mutual destruction if we chose. But nobody wants to choose it. Everybody wants to back away. But that threat always remains there, right? It's kind of like that. So now Trump's saying, hey, we're going to sell some arms to Taiwan. And then the question is, hey, did he discuss arms sales? So the real question is not really did Trump say, let's sell you arms. But the real question is, did Trump discuss arms sales with China? And I think the answer is clearly a yes. He did. Did he offer to sell China arms? I doubt it. And David Perdue might have had part of it right, might have had part of it wrong. Trump clarified that no conversation like that occurred, despite Perdue's claims in a Fox interview. So how do we get to the truth? I don't think you'll ever get to the truth. This is, again, where you can't trust the administrations. Where's the transparency? What did Trump really say? See, I'd love the context. Did Trump, in tongue-in-cheek, go, yeah, why don't we sell you arms, too? We sell everybody arms. We sell the free world arms, or we sell arms to help people be in the free world. Or, you know, did he make any comments? Was it really discussed And we don't even know that. I don't think Purdue was just out in the weeds talking completely out of turn, that there was nothing there and he just babbled without anything. I think what happened is Trump made some claims and he never really intended to violate the law. And the State Department reaffirming that U.S. law prohibits the sale of arms to China. So there's a big difference between Trump offering to sell arms to China versus a tongue-in-cheek reference and or discussing arms sales. He probably did discuss arms sales with China, but he probably didn't offer to sell China arms. And somehow Purdue got it all mixed up, is my guess. And or Trump said something tongue-in-cheek that, yes, he did say it, but it wasn't intended the way Purdue brought it up or focused on it. That's my take. I don't really know. I wasn't there. Purdue supposedly was there. Trump was there. The Chinese president was there. So, you know, hey, maybe the Chinese president, maybe we can go to the communists to clarify the confusion in the United States. What do you think? Bad idea? Amen. It's a horrible idea. But all I'm telling you is we can't get the truth in America. Let me ask you a worldwide question, ladies and gentlemen. You ready for it? If we can't get the truth in America, where can we get the truth? What a sad tale to tell. All right, Donald Trump announces $15 billion Iowa steel mill plant. Federal bank approves $770 million in a loan for a mine that would supply it. So this is a very weird, weird deal. Trump just announces these things just off the cuff, very heavy on headlines, very light on details is the problem with this thing. I'm just not comfortable with any of it. So Trump announces a $15 billion Iowa steel plant. Then a federal bank approves $770 million for the mine that would supply the steel plant. And then we hear this. President Trump announced on Monday, so yesterday, Masami Metallics, is that how you say it? Masami Metallics, owned by India's SR Group, plans to build a steel plant in Iowa. Okay, so wait a minute. Now you got the Indian companies wanting to build a steel plant in Iowa. $15 billion deal. The company aims to begin production in 2030 and eventually reach 10 million tons of steel per year. Those are targets they claim, not outputs. It reminds me of the Micron deal that came to Utah. They promised all kinds of jobs, all kinds of, you know, benefits, all kinds of, you know, this is going to be incredible. And then most of it did not materialize. We gave all kinds of tax incentive and special privilege tax deals to Micron and everything else. It was, in my opinion, an unmitigated disaster. Yes, the fact is, ladies and gentlemen, and this is the reason that I have a problem with it, federal financing is indeed involved. The U.S., listen to this, the U.S. Export-Import Bank said it approved a $770 million direct loan for Masabi's iron ore mine in Minnesota, which would supply the Iowa mill. So you got the import-export banks. Let's see, what's this called? Federal bank. So it's a federal government bank approving this loan to this Indian company, building a mine or working through a mine in Minnesota, and then a steel plant in Iowa. The bank has also discussed up to $10 billion more in potential financing for expansion of that Minnesota operation. Now, understand they want to claim at the end of the article that does not mean that the government has approved $10 billion to build the Iowa mill, nor is it paying the $15 billion cost. So we are light on details. We're told quite a bit. It's an Indian company. They want to control a mine in Minnesota and a plant in Iowa, and Trump's backing it and promoting it and saying this is incredible. It'll bring a bunch of jobs. This is going to be awesome. Just incredible. And I don't see it that way. Do you want Indian companies rolling into America, controlling mines in one state, building a steel plant in another state? I mean, I appreciate investment in America, folks, but we don't have Americans that can do this. We got to rely on an Indian company to do this. We got to rely on federal government money to do this. We got to rely on an Indian company. Let's see, with two states involved, the federal bank or Bank of Imports and Exports involved. So you got the federal government, an Indian company, and two states all involved. Mesabi Metallics, I think is how you say it. M-E-S-A-B-I. Is that how you say Mesabi? Metallics? Anyway, I find the whole thing interesting. So federal fines are involved. Why do we need the feds in bed with a foreign country, in bed with two different states? The question becomes, how much are the states going to offer? Right? How much will the states be putting into this? Will there be tax incentives in the state of Minnesota? Will there be tax incentives in the state of Iowa? Right? Will the states be putting in money or tax incentives? That's my question. What does this really look like in its totality? How much is this Indian company really putting in? How much will we, the taxpayers, be putting in on a federal level and or state level? I'm just not comfortable with any of this because it smacks of socialism, folks, is what it smacks of, or fascism. I mean, I don't know who will really own this. Will they just own the production and we own the property? Will this Indian company own the property? I mean, this is bizarre when you really think about it, right? I'm just not comfortable with any of it. Because to me, it smacks of socialism or fascism. Iowa has not, as of now, announced a state payment or a tax incentive for the proposed steel mill. But it's still possible that these local incentives could be, and I'm predicting will be, write it down and remember who warned you first, offered. Iowa's governor announced the project without specifying any details. They say the terms of any package remains unknown. Yeah, what is it, Governor Kim Reynolds over there? Wow. It'll be the largest ever steel manufacturing plant. Anyway, we'll find out if Minnesota's put anything into that too, huh? All right, keep an eye on that ball, ladies and gentlemen. I know this is a big old supposed win by the Donald, but I don't think so. I find it full of socialism, full of government involvement. They have no right to invest my money that way. They steal my money from taxes and then invest any way they want and control private entities with foreign entities involved. I'm Sam Bushman. God save our constitutional republic.
6: 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The Democrat Murder of America, Demagoguery in the First Degree, exposes the corruption, manipulation, government failures, and political games pushing Americans further apart while our country slips deeper into crisis. 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If you're frustrated with the direction of this country and looking for answers outside the mainstream narrative, this book was written for you. 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
7: Tired of the usual liberal versus conservative treatment that strangles most media debates? Fed up with positions that get ignored unless they meet their pigeonholed agenda?
8: Then tune in to Alan Nathan, the centrist with teeth, as he advances a more biting aggressiveness to both sides of the political spectrum, not beholden to the left, not beholden to the right, but right down the middle. Alan Nathan's mantra?
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8: Also known as the militant moderate, Alan has gone toe-to-toe with national leaders, columnists, and extremists from all corridors of public argument. 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Variety without limits.
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5: California mandates abortion murder medication. Trump wants to slash car prices. Top 10 states leading the charge for EVs. And ranchers warn. There you have it, ladies and gentlemen. Hard-hitting news the networks refuse to use. No doubt starts now. California mandates abortion pills, or I'm calling it murder medication, at community colleges now, amplifying, quote, statewide access to reproductive health services. This is a disaster story on steroids, in my opinion. Folks, I don't know if you understand the abortion debate right now. Everybody applauded, woo, when we got rid of Roe versus Wade. And don't get me wrong, it was a good thing to remove that. But it's really just pushed the discussions to the state level. And you got under the Donald Trump administration, you got this government entity allowing murder medication to be shipped across state lines using your government post offices, even into states that have outlawed murder medication. I mean, this is just disaster, folks. And so now California mandates the abortion pills. Governor Gavin Newsom signed legislation that extends the requirement to provide murder medications for abortions already established at California's, quote, university system, rolling it down to community colleges. Pretty soon it'll be down to the high school level, folks. This, quote, landmark law, said to take effect in 2029, aims to, quote, bridge healthcare gaps for over 2.2 million community college students, ensuring equitable access to abortion services across diverse and economically challenged populations. They call them economically vulnerable student populations, okay? Under Assembly Bill, what do they call this thing? 2540, introduced by this legislator, they say they can deliver these services via on-site health centers, telehealth, or, quote, external providers, subject to adequate state funding and support implementation. This move reflects a significant expansion into the scope of reproductive health care provided within California's educational institutions. They say striving to help students or support students in balancing their education and healthcare needs. This, in my opinion, is just disaster. So I want you to understand that, yeah, getting rid of Roe versus Wade was a great thing. And I supported it. It was unconstitutional to murder babies in the first place. The whole purpose of government is to protect life, preserve life, not take life or destroy life. Right? And the problem with it all is we have more abortions now under the murder medication plan than we had under Roe versus Wade. They've just simply taken it out of the doctor's hands. They don't need to perform abortions in, Planned Parenthood clinics. They've turned everybody's mailbox into a Planned Parenthood via your government. Now, why Donald Trump can just mandate all kinds of things? He can mandate the creation of a steel plant. Where's Congress when that comes? Don't know. The import-export bank, the federal government bank with fake dollars, fiat money, is approving all this and going ahead and doing all, you know, wow. But yet we can't stop the murder medication from being shipped across state lines. Even when we said states can decide on abortion themselves, then we force abortion via the manipulated murder medication. And now doctors don't need to do it in clinics. You can just basically, hey, have a you know, nondescript envelope shipped to your door. Woman can pick up her package, go inside, murder her baby in her own home. And there's a lot of discussion about this, but the House is on recess, so they're not going to do anything about this. It's a disgrace. And why this isn't top news ahead of the elections, I don't know. Because I think the pro-life people could win this discussion. Do you want states to have sovereign autonomy? I do. Right now, states that want to outlaw abortion can't. Louisiana, Texas, other places. Idaho, many want to, you know, make abortions illegal. But the murder medications are shipped across state lines. Now, California is going all out. They're going for broke. And sadly, where California goes, the nation goes in many, many cases. I pray it isn't true in this one, but I predict it is. It's disaster. And so now you've got more murders going on via these murder medications, these abortion pills. Look, we're not talking about contraception, the decision to have a child or not, or prevent children. You know, this is after a baby's already created, saying, hey, we want to murder that baby. We want to kill it. We want to destroy its life. It is disaster. Anyway, our prayers are we going to handle on this thing. But man, that to me is one of the top issues in the nation. And I told Republicans when they won the first time back in 2016 with President Trump, if they win, they need to make pro-life their biggest stand. And they started to do pretty well at first. We got rid of Roe versus Wade. We thought we were on track to really do some good. Now we find out all they've done is moved Roe versus Wade. Now you don't have to have an abortion in the clinic. You can just receive it in your mailbox and perform the abortion in your own bathroom or whatever. It's just sad, folks. We've got more abortions going on than ever before in our nation and in our world. And I'm telling you right now, that will bring down the wrath of Almighty God. Thou shalt not kill. Was that four words? Yeah, and we seem to be violating this, and the government seems to be the primary purveyor to distribute the murder medications, to allow it into states that have banned it, etc. And I don't really see Trump speaking out about it, doing much about it, do you? No, he's too busy building the steel plant. He's too busy talking about how to decrease the cost of cars. So Trump's now, he wants what's called an MPG, that's miles per gallon, rollback to slash the cost of a new car by about $1,300 amid fuel costs rising. Now, I get it. I mean, everybody wants to save money. President Trump's administration has announced a, quote, significant rollback in federal fuel economy standards, aiming to decrease the new car cost by about $1,300. Despite concerns over increasing gas prices, by the way, the average price of a gallon of gas right now, $4.47. The U.S. Department of Transportation believes this move, called Freedom Means Affordable Cars, see how they name that, will reduce vehicle prices, therefore allow access to newer models. However, critics argue that reduced fuel efficiency will create higher fuel consumption, increased spending at the pump, and worse for your wallet. Industry groups and observers remain divided on the measure's long-term success on the market, meaning buy and sell of cars, and on the environment. Now, my problem with this whole thing is this. Since when did we give authority to the federal government to create fuel efficiency standards in the first place? Congress might have done it, but do they have authority to do that? I don't think so. And then even if you say, okay, it's a congressional responsibility, the House is on vacation, folks. And Trump now just wants to, what, change the law himself? Who has authority to change the law? The president? The courts? No and no. Congress does. And they're on vacation. So even if you like the idea, even if you think it's a good idea, I have a problem with it. Biden wanted it to be, what, 50 miles per gallon or something like that by a certain date. Trump backed that down to 35 miles per gallon. But again, the next president will just up it to 50 or 60 or whatever. Is this really, are these laws in America just up to the whims of every president to fight about? I'm going to create an executive order that mandates this. I'm going to create an executive order that backs this off and changes this. And now we just get played by presidents playing ping pong about what they believe is important when they're in power via executive order. Never mind Congress derelicting their duty, out when they should be in, on vacation and playing hooky when they should be working. Oh no, Sam, they're back with their districts doing a great job. Yeah, they are. Uh-huh. And they're all working on getting reelected, right? The Republicans are on the ropes right now because they didn't do anything significant. The abortion pills just reign supreme. We're murdering everywhere. And then we put our children in harm's way as they go to war. So we murder through war and murder medication across the country while we're like, hey, man, it's coffee day, baby. Hey, man, we're going to build a steel plant with Indian governments or Indian, quote, corporation, foreign corporation partnerships. The feds are going to fund it and the government's going to get in bed with the two states of Minnesota for the mine and Iowa for the plant. It's going to be incredible. No. It is disaster. And now we got the top 10 states leading the charge when it comes to EV, that's electric vehicle or the charging infrastructure, because they say more people are buying EVs because the price of gas is too high. Well, they've subsidized every one of these things till the cows come home. Do you support that? Or is it flat out socialism? Hold on, more in seconds.
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5: All right, back with you live, ladies and gentlemen. So there's the top 10 states leading the charge in what's called EV infrastructure. So people are starting to buy electric vehicles because they're saying, hey, the costs are too high. You're being deceived, ladies and gentlemen. The costs are high, I agree, but not compared to an EV. It costs probably $7,000 on the average more for an EV. And they say as demand for electric vehicles or EVs surges due to high gas prices, the Alliance for Automotive Innovation reveals a significant growth in some of these stations in 2026. They say it's significant. I don't see it that way. The latest data shows that California, New York, and Florida are leading with the highest number of electronic chargers or EV chargers. And they're talking about these DC2 fast chargers. So people really want the fast chargers. This growth spurred by bipartisan push and federal funding supports the rising percentage of EV sales, right? Now it's nearly 8% of U.S. sales. So think about it. We're spending billions of dollars. Okay, Biden and company spent billions of dollars helping get these EV chargers all over, subsidizing these vehicles. We're up to 8% purchasing of vehicles. So that means that it's not even 8%, not even close to 8% of electric vehicles on the road. However, continued concerns over charger reliability and the preference for, quote, home charging highlight ongoing challenges and immediate adoption. I don't know why the government would be involved in this. Why are they picking winners and losers? Why is the government involved in subsidizing electric vehicles or EV chargers or an infrastructure or any of it? Since when did we, the people, give the government the authority, the ability, the funding to do this? Oh, well, Sam, Congress decided they were going to do it. Yeah, look at your Constitution. Where's the limits and bounds? Is funding electric vehicles or funding a chicken in every pot the government, the federal government's responsibility? Subsidizing this, funding that. I mean, it goes on and on. Now, ranchers are warning that, hey, there's going to be a beef price spike. Yeah, they call it amid Trump's crackdown. U.S. ranchers are now raising alarms over President Trump's, quote, intensified immigration raids. They say industry groups from Texas, Kansas, and Oklahoma, they say, are really restricting their ability to get cows to market. And so they say it's really causing a problem for legal skilled workforce participation in the meat production process, further straining a supply chain already pressured by inflation and high feed costs amidst, quote, political tensions and unexpected enforcement actions. These disruptions threaten to drive up consumer costs significantly. Meanwhile, local lawmakers and trade groups are voicing concerns over the impacts on the agriculture sector and the wider community. So there's a big deal with that, because now what gives, right? The prices for beef are going to go up big time. You ain't seen the inflationary realities. Now, Trump says we'll probably end the war soon. Inflation will drop like a rock. In fact, it'll not exist. He's wrong. The whole Federal Reserve demands inflation. They don't want it to be a large number, but their goal is to keep it around 2%, which that alone is disaster because it hides the fake money reality. You play games with 2% inflation, and what you're doing is just making it so slow, each generation doesn't realize they're being fleeced by 2% a year. Inflation is a 2% tax, folks. Understand that. And most of it's tied to interest, which we have to pay at ever-increasing, out-of-control numbers, never to go away. Remember, interest never sleeps, folks. Interest is your enemy 24/7, unless you're on the side of collecting it. And right now, the government's on the big-time side of collecting it, that's for sure, and then passing it to a banking thug criminal cartel. All right, next item on my list. Walmart commits to privacy among digital pricing rollout, and they claim they'll ensure standard prices for all customers, whatever that means. As Walmart expands its use of, quote, digital shelf labels across its stores nationwide, CEO John Furner, I guess is how you say his name, says, hey, we will assure customers that we will not use personal data to influence pricing. Now, they may stick to that for a while. This commitment comes in response to concerns from shoppers and regulators about the potential for price, quote, manipulation. Walmart's, quote, digital labels, which facilitate instant price updates, will adhere to the company's policy of universal pricing despite customer identity and or time of purchase, reinforcing its promise of low everyday prices. They say this move is, well, it aligns with FTC warnings against, quote, personalized pricing practices that could, you know, get in conflict with current law. Now, here's the problem with all this, folks. So they'll be able to instantly update their prices. Now, in a way, this is good. I don't blame companies. As we move towards more AI, more towards automation, they're saying, hey, I don't want to have an employee go to the shelf, manually choose this labeler, update prices, change the price on things. We can just digitally boom it, boom, boom, boom, and it's done. That really is good and efficient and automated, and I welcome that. The problem becomes we're talking about prices based on someone's income, buying habits, personal details. Sam walks up and the cost is more. Why? Because he's a political patriot. That's why. Somebody else walks up and the price is less. Why? Because they're a good little, quote, citizen. Somebody else walks up and they've got a lot of money and so the price is more. They say they won't do that. They also say they won't have timing pricing. So, you know, hey, we're going to, you know, do happy hour at the store and you're going to pay more for your food from 5 to 9 when everybody gets off work or whatever. They're not going to do that. And I pray that's true. With automation, it's certainly possible and it'll be hard to catch them at it. But it also means that prices will go up instantly and they'll be slow to go down. Make no bones about that. Because that's the way gas pumps work right now, right? They can change the gas pumps instantly. It'll be like that. Gas prices go up really quickly. They don't go down so quickly. And expect the market trend to follow that, whether Walmart makes it personal or not, related to your life or your personal data or your income or your status or time of day or etc. When they get low on a price, will it go up? I mean, airlines do this a lot too. If they have 1,000 seats for something across a bunch of flights, the price is pretty low for a flight. But when they start to get low on seats, then the price starts to go up. Is that what we're seeing? Supply and demand pricing? Or is it that a widget at Walmart costs this much and that's just the way it is? If they're out, they're out. See, that's what we're seeing a change related to. And Walmart, you know, might not make it personal now. What will it look like in 5 or 10 years, I ask you? And we are witnessing disaster, folks. All right, it turns out that the administration plans to move 760,000 people from what they call ACA. That's the Affordable Care Act, right? They plan to remove 760,000 people from ACA, or Affordable Care Act exchanges. Vice President J.D. Vance and other officials say the enrollments are flat out fraudulent or belong to people who do not exist. Those are the administration's, quote, allegations at this point. And they've drawn attention to this because they affect health coverage and costs, and et cetera. Now, you know, the problem is, what's the truth, right? I don't know. I don't know what the truth is. It's really hard to get to the truth nowadays, right? I believe a lot of that's true. But Affordable Care Act should be jettisoned. Trump's been in office for, what, 6 years now? He had 4 years one time and two now. What have we done to get rid of the Affordable Care Act? Virtually nothing. Trump's got other vague proposals on the table, but that's about it, right? When is somebody going to come to the table and say, we really need private health care? We need the government flat out of it. They're not going to say that. Anyway, there's a shattered alliance in the GOP right now. Divided GOP faces uphill battle in 2026 midterm election strife. At the 2026 midterms, the once, quote, United Republican Party under Trump faces what they call unprecedented internal divisions. The party instrumental in electing Trump now is splintered into three warring factions. They say the traditionalists, MAGA populists, is one group. I disagree. MAGA is kind of the new Republican Party versus the old Rhino Republican Party versus the anti-war woke right. Wow, that's an interesting twist. They say these schisms have contentious Senate votes and public disagreements over key policies like immigration, trade, tariffs, abortion, and the like. with a significant drop in, quote, MAGA movement support, outspoken criticism from influential figures like Tucker Carlson and others. As the factions clash over ideology and strategy, uniting them could be essential to holding on to the midterms, although the Democrats are poised to strike and everybody's putting more money than you can imagine into the midterms. Anyway, what a sad, tragic reality, right? Anyway, I thought I'd bring all that news to your attention today. Hard-hitting news the networks refuse to use. If you like what we do, let us know. 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I'd love to hear what you have to say. I'm Sam Bushman. We're everywhere. 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We're on Rumble, X, YouTube, Truth Social. 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I'm Sam Bushman. 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
0: We elect the next guy we are sending to federal prison. 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
3: Consumer confidence falls to a low since 2014. Some folks are thinking about getting married. The problem is it costs too much. Ballot fraud seems to be everywhere. And I don't know how to say this, but federal watchdog telling Trump he can't save money. Everybody's against Trump. The question is why, even when he tries to do good. Happy to have you along, my fellow Americans. Sam Bushman with you live, and hard-hitting news starts now. We got the Liberty Roundtable live show, and right after the CSPOA, the Constitutional Sheriffs and Peace Officers Association webinar. If you're a member, you can join CSPOA.org to become a member. And the good sheriff is in the house. Welcome, sir.
4: Thank you, Sam. It's great to be with you this beautiful Wednesday morning. And I mean beautiful because we had 2 days off and on rain. And boy, the sun is shining and it is a beautiful day in Arizona, folks.
3: And it's cooling down in Arizona too, right? So you got the sun out, but it's not so hot.
4: Well, yeah, during the rainstorm, especially it cooled down. My wife said she even got a little cold there, but no. Whoa. Yeah, I know.
3: You didn't get cold a bit, did you, Sheriff?
4: Not at all.
3: No. All right. Sheriff Mack's book, The Democrat Murder of America, available at murderofamerica.com. If you become a CSPOA member, there's some gifts for you as well. So check that out, CSPOA.org. All right. There's so much information that I find interesting. Let's talk about weddings. Do you remember how much it cost when you got married, Sheriff?
4: No, because Don's family paid for most of it, I guess. And but I remember how much it cost when Lucy got married.
3: How much?
4: And it was about $6,000.
3: Okay. And that was back in what day? When did she get married?
4: 2000.
3: Oh, 2000s.
4: No, it was 2009, I think. Wait a minute. What year is it?
3: So she's been married for like 17 years?
4: No, it would have been more. It would have been earlier because she has a 20-year-old daughter.
3: Okay, so just say 22 years, 04 range kind of thing.
4: Yeah, right.
3: All right, and it cost $6,000. When I got married back in 1992, it cost $5,000. The average guesstimation, and they don't have solid figures for back when you got married, Sheriff. It's too long ago, and they really didn't have organized keeping track of everything. They didn't monitor everything you did back then, Sheriff.
4: I don't think it cost very much. They bought her a dress, and we had the reception at the church. So
3: yeah, there you go. Yeah. When did you get married?
4: 1975? 75.
3: All right. My guess is good. All right. Yeah. 1975. They guessed the average wedding back in 1975 was about $3,000.
4: Yeah, but ours was even less.
3: Oh, I'm sure. Because you didn't have to get some location and all that kind of stuff. If you're religious, a lot of times the marriages are cheaper. My wedding cost $5,000. I've had several children get married, and I've spent $5,000 to $6,000 on their weddings. When I say I've spent, we've actually split it. What I usually do is go to the family and just say, listen, I don't care if it's a boy or a girl. We'll just split the wedding in half. And that way it makes it easier on everybody.
4: Yeah. It seems to... It seems to be getting more expensive all the time because people just, you know, they just want to spend money and they want to look elaborate and glamorous.
3: And I personally think, you know, they spend too much money on the bride and groom. What they ought to do is wait. And if you're still married after 25 years, then, hey, we'll do a real wedding for you.
4: Right. Yeah. Celebrate the silver anniversary if you make it that long.
3: That's right. Celebrate the real success. Anyway, the reason I bring this up is because John Johnson over at Newser has done some research on this stuff. And reports, they got a new analysis of more than 10,000 weddings. And they say New Jersey is one of the priciest states, about $57,000, followed by Rhode Island at $51,000. New York, generally $49,000. Vermont, $47,000. Massachusetts, $45,000. Now, that's the Northeast, and that's what you get. They're just rich and expensive over there. If you go to Wyoming, it's the cheapest, about $17,000. Idaho, Utah, near $18,000. Alaska, Arkansas, Oklahoma, West Virginia, around $19,000. Northeast is more expensive overall. And I guess Maine and New Hampshire, $37,000, more than double Wyoming. And when you look at cities, New York City is the most expensive, $88,000, Sheriff.
4: Whoa.
3: I can't even comprehend these kinds of dollars. Where do these people get this kind of money?
4: Well, yeah, no kidding. And, you know, so for the rich and the famous, yeah, go for it, you know, but I would never spend money like that. Does that include the price of the honeymoon, you know, like going to Hawaii?
3: No, that's just the wedding, buddy, and that doesn't include the ring either. That's the groom's got to buy the ring, you know, so that doesn't count either, right?
4: Well, maybe not.
3: It's just insanity, and I'm just telling you, you know, the $5,000 that we got married, you know, that basically fed a bunch of people. We had a sit-down dinner and everything, Sheriff.
4: Yeah.
3: So, I mean, it's just, I don't know what you spend that money on. Donald Trump Jr. had a wedding and a Russian oligarch paid for it. Now there's a Utah congressman looking into that and everybody's concerned about pay to play and, you know, concerns there. The Russiagate thing just about died because they found out there was no truth to it. And now this brings life back into the story right before the midterm, Sheriff.
4: Yeah. So all these, congressmen can go home and campaign and get their daughters and kids married off, I guess, you know. But I'm surprised you didn't say Washington, D.C. is a separate place. And maybe that's the most expensive place to have a wedding. But the top five you read are very liberal places.
3: Yes, they are. New York City, extremely so.
4: I wonder if there's a political connection there.
3: I don't know, but I think Mandalmian needs to go ahead and subsidize weddings, don't you think? I mean, it's $88,000. I mean, he could at least pay 50 or 60 of it. Come on.
4: He needs to subsidize his retirement and get the heck out of it.
3: You know, when I say this, I'm joking, right, ladies and gentlemen? Don't think I'm serious for 1 second. And, you know, the difference is Donald Trump Jr.'s wedding. I mean, it's not even his first wedding. Secondly, the thing cost millions. Did you hear about that?
4: No.
3: Yeah, Donald Trump Jr. got married, cost millions of dollars, and the Russians paid for a lot of it. A Russian oligarch kind of guy paid for it.
4: Now you got a real Russian hoax.
3: Right, but it's a big old scandal now, and people are looking into it. So I'm not here to attack Jr. I think he's a nice guy. I had him on the show with us. I don't understand why, if you've got billions of your own money, though, why you would have some Russian oligarch pay for your wedding and create these ties. I don't see that. I don't see why you would ever even do that, Sheriff. I don't get it. Something's not right if we heard the whole story.
4: They never offered to pay for mine, that's for sure.
3: Yeah, the $3,000 or $2,500 it cost.
4: What's the matter with them?
3: Anyway, I find that very interesting. Next up on the table, vote election fraud. A Utah postal worker. The guy's 34 years old, Sheriff.
4: Yeah.
3: His name is Davin.
4: See?
3: How do you say that?
4: S-E-E-I?
3: Davin Maddie. C or something like that?
4: Yeah, probably.
3: Anyway, whatever the dude's name is, he was a postal worker. And I guess he got arrested on a felony charge of destroying or delaying ballots being delivered. He threw more than 300 ballots away. And I guess they say that this is political. And he says, no, I was just lazy. He faces up to 5 years in prison. He pled not guilty.
4: Yeah.
3: And no political motive there, Sheriff, right?
4: Oh, of course not. He said there wasn't. So
3: okay, good. I just want to make sure. No election fraud there. Better reported no election fraud.
4: But he said his motive was just to lessen his load of work.
3: Yeah.
4: Wow.
3: I mean, some people go to the chat bots for that. He just dumps his, you know. Now, they say the case came to light, and this is what I find interesting, Sheriff. The case came to light after residents complained to the county clerk about missing ballots.
4: Yeah.
3: Justice Department officials cited the incident as a reason why we got to have support for Donald Trump's push for no mail-in ballot stuff. And I guess he was released on bail, There's a trial set for November 30th. Of course, he no longer works for the post office, Sheriff. Are you glad about that?
4: Oh, that's good. Well, yeah. He pled not guilty, but then he said his excuse was to just lessen his load at work.
3: Yeah. So he just said, I did it, but I'm not guilty.
4: Yeah. So, that still reminds me. When you're that stupid and you're that criminal, listen to the Fifth Amendment, where you have the right to remain silent and shut up. You know?
3: I just don't get the story. And I don't mean to laugh because it's election fraud.
4: Well, it is funny.
3: It's serious. But I just look at this thing, though, and I just go, did these citizens really go, hey, man, I've been going out to the mailbox. You know, I go out and look for money in my mailbox because I'm a consultant and checks come in and I got to make sure that my clients pay and I got to keep track of my own accounting. So I do go out and, you know, check on checks

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0: No doubt standing tall. I'm standing quite a bit shorter, thanks to the good Lord, not giving me enough height, but we'll take what we can get, right? Grateful we have a body. The Democrat murder of America, ladies and gentlemen, the good sheriff's latest book, I should say. I pray it's not his last book, actually. We got a couple more to write, Sheriff, so we'll work on that. In the meantime, though, this post office guy literally just got rid of a bunch of ballots, and it's shocking to me, though, that, you know, people would be like calling up their county person and, hey, man, my ballot's not in the mail. Can you check on that for me?
1: Yeah.
0: How did this get discovered like that? I just find it bizarre. Don't you?
1: Well, yeah, a little bit, because I would, but maybe these people always vote by mail and they go, hey, what's going on? So I guess that's a reasonable thing to see. But, you know, by the time the post office got the 10th call, they go, smell a rat here. Maybe we better check into that. Because I have had the most difficult time with the USPS because guess what? CSPOA got hacked and hacked bad. Somebody's been using our name and my name and our website to send out flyers to people to send money to an address out in Virginia.
0: And now let's be clear so people understand, though. There was no technical hack, though. They just stole our information and basically pretended they were us.
1: It was identity theft.
0: Right. Agreed. Yeah. So I just want to make sure people understand that none of anybody's information has been leaked or anything like that. It's not like that. It's that they did information theft and they pretended they were us and routed money different places without our knowledge. That's what happened.
1: Correct.
0: Go ahead, Sheriff.
1: No, that's absolutely correct. I'm glad you made that distinction.
0: I just want to make sure people know that their information is not, I repeat, not compromised.
1: And anything that you send to P.O. Box 567 in Higley, Arizona, that's solid. Yeah, I picked that up. I'm the only person that picks it up, unless my wife does it, but she does it very seldom. That's our post office box for CSPOA. But what happened is, I guess the crooks tried to rotate their location, and they had discontinued that particular P.O. box. And so somebody in the post office looked up CSPOA and found that we had a P.O. box in Higley. So a post office worker did that, and they sent us a check that was meant for the crooks. And so I go, what is this? And it took me a while to figure it out. I said, what? And then I realized what had happened, and then I turned it over.

0: to the post office, and they told me to call this other post part of the post office, and I sent them everything they asked for, all the pictures of the checks and the flyer and the original letter that came to me, that got forwarded to CSPUA and to me, and then they never responded. They said, okay, we got it. 2 weeks later, nothing has happened. I said, hey, what are you going to do now? No response. So I went back to the post office here and I said, nobody's responding. And she really got going on it, and she's got somebody investigating it now.
1: Well, I hope we can get that solved. But ladies and gentlemen, if you do anything with us online, there's no issues. If you send money to the P.O. box, there's no issues. Again, it's just somebody stole the identity, sent out letters, and tried to route things to a different address. The problem is they made a mistake, and we caught them at it. So there you have that. That's the real story.
0: Yeah, you would think they would be able to follow up and the identification and
1: no, here's what they're going to do. They're going to blame it on Trump and say, since Trump laid everybody off, they just can't get to it, Sheriff. It's Donald's fault, you know?
0: Oh, yeah, forgot.
1: Whereas the truth is Donald's basically saving enough money in government where we could do a lot of good if we'd just do it. But here's the problem.
0: Yeah.
1: Here's the problem. A federal watchdog now says that President Trump cannot withhold more than $800 million past the fiscal year-end deadline. The Government Accountability Office, or the GAO, told lawmakers September 29th that, hey, they just can't do that beyond the expiration of September 30th. So Trump's got to spend the money. Trump sought to cancel funding across, quote, 11 appropriations accounts. And the GOA says the money, the Government Accountability Office says the money, must be available unless Congress completes the request to stop it. They got to take legislative action. The problem is the House is on vacation, so they can't take any action. So this is what I mean when I say that, hey, that's a no do nothing administration. I'm not blaming President Trump. I'm telling you that Congress are clowns. Why are they gone right now when they have the chance to stop $800 million, almost $1 billion of money that ought not be spent? In the first place, Trump's trying to do right, and now you got this GAO government, whatever bureaucracy going, no, you can't do that, President Trump. It's insane, Sheriff.
0: Well, it is, Sam, and there's one particular area where the President of the United States, as the CEO of the federal government, he's the chief executive officer of the federal government. If he wants to lay people off, or they need to lay people off, he does not need to get permission from Congress to lay people off. That's a personnel matter. And he can do that. To completely dissolve any of the federal agencies, he might need to get, but I don't want him to. I don't want him to check with Congress on that. Okay, they appropriated it. And he says, no, I'm giving it back to you. These people are unnecessary. And I'm getting rid of all of them. And so there's nothing that Congress or the courts should be able to do about that.
1: I agree. What's going to happen, we don't know. But here's my point. If Congress appropriates money and then, hey, somehow the money's used in a dereliction of duty or inappropriately or not exactly to their guidelines, or I don't know the exact detail. I'm just saying that's where the president has every right to go. Hold on a minute. Just a minute. I'm not spending money in this manner. I'm not doing that. I think he has every right. But again, this is where government has absolutely the first round 4 years and now 2 years, Congress and the government at every level, the judges, all these bureaucracies and all these, you know, unconstitutional lack of check and balances, agencies, and everybody seems to just everything Donald tries to do that's right. They just absolutely try to shut him down at every single turn. The deep state is so abusive, so hostile, so criminal, so over the top. This is a perfect example. It's crazy.
0: Yeah, it is crazy. And Sam, it's like, oh, well, we're used to overspending and spending money on ridiculous things. And we've got all these ridiculous bureaucracies. And we have this nightmare bureaucracy running our country today instead of Congress and instead of the president. And it would just be horrible not to keep that spending going. Come on. No, Sam, the absurdity of spending in Washington, D.C. is raising its ugly political head.
1: Amen. And I find it just fascinating how this is an example where they're just going to blame Trump. But look, I think the Senate needs to sign a bill before the 30th or something like that, don't they? Before, like, I don't have the exact date, but they need to sign a bill. Congress or House passed it. The Senate needs to work on it to keep the government open. And if I'm Trump, I'm just saying, hey, use that $800 million to keep the government open then, whatever.
0: I'm all for closing the government as long as Congress are the first ones not to be paid. All for it. Go home. Send those crooks home and leave us alone. But they'll never do that, though, Sam. They won't defund themselves, that's for sure.
1: That's where the problems reside, folks. Okay, I guess Congress already passed the temporary spending bill. The Senate passed it August 8th. House passed it September the 1st. And then Trump signed it, I think, on the 11th or... Oh, September the 2nd, Trump signed it. So anyway, all I'm saying is that... You know, these guys are clowns, and I think that Trump should have every right to save the taxpayers' funding. But no, even that's in battle when Trump tries to do something right. All right, speaking of election fraud, Shasta, California comes to mind once again. This is the guy in Shasta, California that wanted to hire Tina Peters for some guidance because he's worried about how to preserve ballots. Sheriff?
0: Well, you know, your first thing would you would say, well, she got a 9-year prison sentence because of what she did. But she got out early because the governor of Colorado commuted her sentence.
1: And I'm not a fan of the governor, but we got to give credit where credit's due. Good for him.
0: Oh, I don't like him at all. But even him, as woke as he is and as much as he disliked Tina, he knew that giving someone a white-collar crime like this, no criminal activity in her entire life, a gold star mother, a very good person, and he goes 9 years for this.
1: Kidding me right now?
0: For securing ballots, and that was her job. Well, maybe this has gone a little bit too far, and even these crazies that are in government, like the governor in Colorado, said no, this is wrong, and released her. I'm glad he did that, but this should have never happened to this good woman in the first place. Amen. But I do question, you get the person who went to prison for this and say, yeah, come and help me. You know, is Tina Peters a very knowledgeable person and could she help? Yes. But I think publicly, that didn't look very good.
1: Yeah, sadly, it didn't look very good, although it should, because her credentials, in my opinion, are stellar.
0: Yeah, they are.
1: But it turned out that Shasta County, California schedules 2024 ballot shredding. Yeah, they schedule the shredding after the court rejects the efforts to stop the destruction. Now, Shasta County, California, they basically say they're going to destroy them by September the 30th. That's today. Because the ballots have a 22-month retention, and that time frame is up. And so folks are now, according to the Shasta Scout, basically they're saying, hey, we need to protest this. These ballots, we believe there's some fraudulent stuff, and they cannot schedule the destruction of these ballots while there's a contest over their legitimacy going on. So that battle's something hot we're keeping an eye on, too. And they say there's no election fraud anywhere, folks.
0: Oh, yeah.
1: Wow. All right. Thanks for being alongside with the ride. I'm Sam Bushman. I've got Sheriff Richard Mack with me, CSPOA.org. That's the Constitutional Sheriffs and Peace Officers Association. Become a member. You'll get a free gift of your choice. One of them is the new book by Sheriff Richard Mack, The Democrat Murder of America, Demagoguery in the First Degree. Back in seconds. God save our constitutional republic.
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1: The good Sheriff Richard Mack with me. Consumer confidence melting down. Yeah, the most powerful force in the world used against American presidents. A federal judge. Trump ordering federal agencies, and Tulsi Gabbard. Happy to have you along, my fellow Americans. Sam Bushman, hard-hitting news the networks refused to use, no doubt, continues now. On Wednesdays, we have the Liberty Roundtable live show. It's kind of the Sheriff Mack show as well. I say that because we partnered on a Sheriff Mack show a while ago, and that got disbanded, I guess, because of some partners we had distributing it. 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And then after that, right after that, becomes the CSPOA weekly webinar for members of the posse. 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Sheriff Mack with me. We're talking about his incredible book, The Democrat Murder of America. It's available at murderofamerica.com. Get your copy today. And by the way, if you become a member of the posse, there's a gift. The book might be one of them. Go check it out. See what you find. Consumer confidence falls to its lowest level since 2014, they say. The confidence board, I guess, reported that it fell to 81.9, down from 88.6 in August. And consumer assessments of current conditions and their expectations, I guess, they're all declining because everybody's just concerned. There's just no money. There's concern about jobs, even though there's, you know, decent job right now, but everybody believes it'll kind of come to an end. Everyone believes that inflation's just getting underway. It's not going to stop. And people are fearful it's going to be back kind of to the 80s time. And the question becomes, they'll punish Donald and the midterms for it, sadly and wrongfully so in many ways. At the same time, you know, what do you do? Everybody wants changes. The economy's stupid. And that's kind of what we're back to, Sheriff.
0: Yeah, it is. James Carville, his invention of that political statement, it's the economy stupid. Maybe it kind of goes along with the KISS, keep it simple, stupid. The biggest question I have, first of all, the Democrats are really supporting Iran and loving it that they're actually winning some of the political jockeying regarding the Strait of Hormuz. And the Democrats are thrilled with anything that hurts the country because Trump gets the blame. That's why President George Washington said that there shouldn't be parties, because we would be just turning everything over to corrupt politicians. And that is exactly what we've done. And we as Americans and our own government especially Washington, D.C., we don't listen for whom the name of the city has been was made, and that's President George Washington, the father of our country. We'll name a city and a state after him, but we will not listen to what he said. We certainly won't do what he said. But that's the problem right there, Sam. I also ask this question. If because of gasoline shortages and the price goes up, scarcity makes price go up.
1: Yeah, not enough supply.
0: Hey. Yeah, but I haven't seen one. That's my point, Sam. I haven't seen one line at any gas station anywhere. Not one line. Nobody's waiting for gas, but the prices keep going and going up and basically doubled. If you go back to the midterm of the Biden administration, it's doubled. And this is crazy. So if it's so scarce and the prices have to keep going up and up and up, where are the lines? I remember the lines of 1974.
1: Oh, so do I. You had to basically buy based on your license plate, even or odd, and all that weird stuff, right?
0: Yeah, it was crazy. People were getting in fights, lined up blocks to get a couple of gallons of gas. So, no, it does. Some of it just doesn't fit. And I'm not trying to bring bad luck to everybody. Oh, gosh, we better start having lines. Because they'll do that. And we know in 1974, it was a lie. It was a lie.
1: It was a lie. In fact, they used that to create the Energy Department, which has been a disaster ever since. So Trump should abolish the Energy Department. And the other thing is that I don't think we have an oil problem. We got plenty of oil in America. We have a refining problem because we've depended on foreign nations for so long. It's time to really teach the American people about independence here and start to crank up our refineries and say, look, we don't need to go elsewhere for oil at all. And if the world wants to play games with, the OPEC cartels or whoever else, and they want to have fun on the international stage and debate oil and shut down countries and cause problems, go ahead. But you ain't doing that to us. That's what we need to do and say if we're America first, Sheriff.
0: Well, yes. And Sam, let's be real clear here. Historically, Obama did this and Biden did this. They shut down the oil production in the United States, especially the pipelines. They didn't like that because, oh, that's a bad on the environment. So they really created a scarcity when they never needed to. And so who did they go to? They're acting like they're pretending that they're saving America and we're going green in America and we're saving the environment. And the only thing they did is they bought oil from our enemies. And their oil is a lot dirtier than America because America has a lot of restrictions and ways of making cleaner oil that and gasoline that doesn't affect the environment as much.
1: Why would you ever support bringing dirty oil all the way across the ocean anyway?
0: They did. Both of them did.
1: I know they did. And that's why I'm saying it's insane, folks, that we're being played. And now what they're trying to do is blame it on Trump and whether you agree or disagree on Trump with a lot of things, that's a debate for later. I'm not a super Trump fan because I think there's a lot of things that he's done that are of great concern. At the same time, though, I believe a lot of this negativity towards Trump is because people are confused. The mainstream press is spinning so many lies about so many different things. The $800 million in the last segment I was mentioning that Trump's trying to save the American taxpayers. And they're like, oh, no, you can't do that. And every single time Trump tries to do something good for the country, they shut him down. He's trying to basically shut down a lot of these wind farms that are really expensive, causing problems to the environment, not valuable. Trump's trying to shut those down. And now you got California and somewhere on the East Coast, too, suing President Trump over it, going, you can't shut down our wind farms. Well, the problem is Congress forced the subsidy of it. Now Trump's trying to dial it back and he can't get it done because there's lawsuits and Congress is on vacation and they won't back the president. I mean, it's just crazy town, but it gets worse. Because the Biden administration wielded the country's most powerful law enforcement tools to spy on Republicans with little concern on whether they violated the Constitution or not, Sheriff. That's according to new evidence unearthed by congressional investigators.
0: Of course.
1: Now, they say Biden-era Department of Justice Special Prosecutor Jack Smith was so persuaded of the righteousness of his investigation, that he absolutely ignored all constitutional protections. Smith made repeated intrusions into the communications of members of Congress. That's the same branch of government tasked with oversight on the DOJ and the FBI's secret work. Members of Congress's communications are protected under the, quote, speech or debate clause. And Jack Smith knows that, folks. But he ignored the Constitution to spy on Republicans. The report released states that Jack Smith violated this clause. And anyway, the FBI and the DOJ paid little mind to the truth and to accountability. But here's my problem with it, Sheriff. So Jack Smith goes before Congress yesterday or whatever. They have this battle or whatever, and Jack says this and they said that, and everybody looked stupid. But here's the end of the day question that I have. I don't want to hear reports over and over and over that Jack Smith was evil, that he was bad, that he violated the law, that he did this, that he did that, that he did. I just want, look, if there's the evidence, convict, toss him in the clink, throw away the key. Otherwise, just let him go and say we don't care that he was dishonest and he spied on everybody. But don't just tell me all day long how horrible it was, how law-violating it was, and then go on vacation and don't do anything about it. Don't do that to me, Sheriff.
0: I totally agree with you, Sam. There's too much of that. I remember Trey Gowdy way back in 2015, and he's pointing his finger at the director of the Drug Enforcement Administration, and all these DEA agents having sex parties while they're down in Colombia and Mexico and other places, and all the prostitutes were provided by the cartels. Who these men were supposed to be fighting? Oh no, nothing happens. No crime.
1: No accountability. No. Then we have Operation whatever it is where guns went south of the border. What's it called? Operation Gunwalker or whatever you want to. What's that thing called?
0: Sheriff. Fast and Furious.
1: Fast and Furious, because they changed the name several times. No one was accountable for that. I mean, come on, Republicans. If you want us to vote for you, get it done.
3: A well-regulated militia being necessary to the security of a free state, the right of the people to keep and bear arms shall not be infringed. This is the Second Amendment of the United States of America's Constitution. This Second Amendment, the right of law-abiding Americans to privately own and possess firearms, is under attack like no other time in America's history. The gun grabbers have pledged to take away your Second Amendment rights through gun bans, gun confiscations, and government regulations. Even a gun tax. 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In a world where fake news is everywhere, whom and what do you believe?
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0: started another book, ladies and gentlemen. He's got several books, over 8 of them now, I think. The new book, The Democrat Murder of America, available now. Demagoguery in the First Degree. He wrote this when he co-authored it with his friend Daniel. And it's a great book. Two well-known, credible authors. The book's available now, murderofamerica.com. But you got an interesting book review back, right, Sheriff?
1: Yeah, total stranger. I don't know him, but he's very supportive. And I think he's on our posse. It looks like he is because he's telling everybody else to be. Anyway, this is his. He sent me a typed letter. Very nice. His name's Lloyd from Texas. And he said, first, I would like to say that I have read your book and think you have done an excellent job of documenting what the Democrat Party has become and has always been to a greater or lesser degree. And when any appropriate opportunity presents itself, suggests that every individual go to CSPOA website, become a member, and buy your book. My only critique is that there are others beside Democrats who are attempting to destroy what I shall call the primal Constitution. And he's absolutely correct, and we would never argue with that part. But right now, the reason for everyone, just so you know, the reason we attack the Democrat Party majorly in this book is because they're posing the greatest threat to our Constitution right now than any other entity.
0: Basically, okay? They're the primary catalyst at this point.
1: Right. And in law enforcement and in military, you always strike at the greatest threat first. This right now is the greatest threat. No one can tell me a single Republican who has agreed that we need to become a socialist-communist country. I haven't found one.
0: They vote for it a lot.
1: They vote for it a lot,
0: but they don't speak out for it blatantly. Right. You know. So
1: this is not a pro-Republican. This is not a pro-Republican book. It's not even a pro-Trump book. It's just telling the truth about what the Democrats have been doing to take us towards a communist country, replacing our Constitution with the Communist Manifesto.
0: And folks, let's make the point. It does make the point in the book too, Sheriff, that pretty much anybody who goes along with these principles becomes part of the cabal and the problem, really. It does make that point pretty clear as well.
1: Yeah, of course. Yes. And so let's just make the bottom line that the book is presenting this thesis, okay? You can have freedom or you can have communism. You cannot have both. Communism is the antithesis of civil rights and individual liberty. It's government control, it's authoritarian, and it's always ended up with dictatorial, genocidal maniacs as leaders of those countries.
0: Yeah, think King Nebuchadnezzar of yesteryear, and think of like Mao Zedong or somebody of modern times, kind of a thing to get your understanding together, folks. All these roads, whether it's communism, fascism, socialism, they all lead to the same road, which is a godless dictatorial style government for sure. But it's getting worse in America, too. I don't know if you know this, but there's a well, first off, Sheriff, do you have your AC on right now?
1: It's due to come on automatically, but right at this point, it is not on.
0: All right, but it's due to come on automatically. I'm glad because you're safe. Yeah. My AC's on, and it remains on. But a federal judge, his name is Robert Pittman. I guess he's of the Western District of Texas. He ruled now that the lack of air conditioning in most Texas prisons violates the constitutional mandate and ban on cruel and unusual punishment. And he ordered the state to cool all of their lockups. And you got to get it done. He gave a timeline. Got to have it done by the end of 2029. He's going to have progress markers. You got to report in every 6 months and report the deal. They say about 2/3 of Texas's roughly 140,000 inmates live without air conditioning, where they say indoor temperatures oftentimes are above 100. And, the judge says financial concerns aren't a problem. No excuse, ladies and gentlemen. noting the states isn't using a lot of the money that they have allocated. And the prison agency disagreed with the ruling and plans to appeal on this thing. They say they've been steadily adding air-conditioned beds, and they have heat mitigation measures in place, and plaintiff lawyers and former inmates called the decision a precedent for other states to follow. Sheriff, what do you think? We got to give AC to the prisoners in modern day, sir.
1: Well, whatever happened to the tent city from Joe Arpaio that you and I are very familiar with. You know, there is an extent to which there has to be a livable temperature. 100, I find that very difficult to believe. One, that it ever happened, or two, that anyone allowed that to happen. Because what about personnel? What about the jailers? What about the corrections officers? You would think they would be complaining about that. And yeah, if it was provided for them and not the inmates, that's going to be really difficult to handle in court.
0: Well, how do you get that done when you work on the beat and you're with the inmates or whatever? You got a monitor out in the yard, or you got a monitor in the when you let people out of their cells to eat and everything else, you know, they're going to be in that heat too. And so something doesn't seem to make sense and pass the smell test on this for me. But I also will say this, though. Again, anybody who's criminal seems to have more rights than anybody who's on the sane side of the discussion, it seems like. You know, you're saying, right. So I'm not for prisoners just dying of heat stroke. I'm not for that. I'm not for abuse. But at the same time, so let me ask you, did God subject Thomas Jefferson and James Madison and George Washington and Ben Franklin and all those guys when they were in the sweltering heat back in 1787 and they were working on the Constitution, having the Constitutional Convention and everything? I mean, it was hot and sweltering for them and everything. They didn't have any AC, Sheriff.
1: Yeah, exactly. And, you know, I ran a jail before. Jails are not comfortable, okay?
0: And they're not supposed to be, Sheriff.
1: Yeah, they're not. Well, in most instances, they're not. But it's crazy how they're viewing this because they're not supposed to be vacations. And some of the things that they provide
0: they
1: at
0: are
1: jail.
0: For Ghislaine Maxwell, she's chilling, buddy.
1: Yeah, well, some federal prisons are pretty crazy. For instance, the one that Sam Girod was in, not even a fence, you know, and so that's what you call minimum security. And I know that those exist. If they're so minimal, then why are they there in the first place? You know,
0: and yeah, why not just give them an ankle monitor and send them home?
1: Exactly. So we've got
0: some serious prison reform that needs to take place in a lot of areas. This might be one of them. If there really is some kind of extreme, you know, heat abuse and everything else, then, you know, hey, are prisoners dying from it? Do we have heat stroke? Are they going to the hospital? What's happening? You know, I don't have a problem with it getting a little warmer than normal life. It's not supposed to be comfortable, but you can use fans, Sheriff, and design buildings to where it's not that hot. In the olden days, they did it all the time, and I'm not saying it was cool like AC, but it wasn't so hot people couldn't survive. Come on now. So something's just not right with this discussion.
1: No, it doesn't look right. It really doesn't. And to your point, has anybody been taken to the hospital because of it? And I just don't see it. I really don't. I don't... This is another judge, I think, going overboard. And believe me,
0: it's a way to make the Republicans and the conservatives look bad right before the election, Sheriff, in my opinion.
1: Very well could be. Yeah.
0: Yeah, because you got to make sure Texas sure doesn't go with the Republicans. You know what I'm saying? They've been charged in their disaster. And, man, they're killing people in prisons with heat strokes. It's crazy down there. See, and then when you really get pay dirt and you get the details, it'll be after the election. It'll be like, well, it's not really that bad. We're not talking about that. We're just saying. And it'll be like that in the news. That's how they do it all the time. You got to read stories upside down to find out what's really going on. And I'm convinced it's not as this judge makes it sound. Furthermore, we're going to have multiple judges look at this because the prison group, the people that run the prisons or whatever, they're going to appeal this thing, as they should, Sheriff. We need to get the facts on this thing.
1: Yeah, for sure. But I can't wait, though, Sam, for the Democrats to take over Congress again and the White House, because I just love to see those illegal aliens and the cartels and the terrorists come into our country.
0: And you know, get air conditioning when they're in jail. Yeah.
1: They'll get AC for sure then.
0: I think that upgrade hamburger to steak and stuff, too, because, I mean, come on.
1: Yeah.
0: You know, I mean, hamburger these days, I mean, that's just for like the taxpayer. You know what I mean? I mean, this is us. you know. All right, we got a comment real quick, Zach. Somebody's chiming in, wants to. Steven thinks it's okay for the Democrats to speak the fraud. Yeah, so they're basically they're committing fraud, and the Republicans think it's just fine to lie about things. And so the bottom line is the Democrats are serious. They'll lie, cheat, steal, punish, throw you in jail, use every dictatorial power they have against you when they're in charge. The Republicans will get back in charge and be like, hey, they did some bad stuff. They're really bad. We don't like what they do. That was horrible. Don't do that anymore. Please stop. Yeah. You know, and they're walking around with bloody faces because they've been beat up so bad. And then they're like, hey, we don't really want to do that anymore. That's but let's go on vacation, Sheriff. Let's just take a break. You know, this is just hard stuff. You know, and they got AC in the Capitol. I've been there.
1: Yeah, yeah. No kidding. And, you know, one of our members on the posse is on this show right now, and he's making comments about that. And the uniparty thing and the Republicrats and Democrat Repubs and, you know, all that. Sure, it's all there. They all play the same game. No question about that. But right now, we got to reemphasize this. We're after the greatest threat to our country. That's the Dems.
0: All right. We're flat out of time, ladies and gentlemen. 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Spread the word. Share the love, ladies and gentlemen. Hard-hitting talk always at your fingertips. We tell the tale of truth. Thanks for being alongside for the ride. For those of you who are members of the posse, stay tuned because the webinar starts now in mere seconds. So be ready for that. If you're not a member, become one today, cspoa.org. And then you can get Sheriff Mack's new book, The Democrat Murder of America, Demagoguery in the First Degree, available at murderofamerica.com. I'm Sam Bushman. He's Sheriff Mack. And God save our constitutional republic.
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13: 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And we also have another website, AlanNathan.com, where you can find out more about the late Alan Nathan, find out about his centrism, how he defined it, articles, op-eds, and columns written by him. alannathan.com. We are also on social media, Facebook at Main Street Radio Network, X at Main Street Radio, X at Alan Nathan. On the social media outlets, I have the pre-written topics of the day. Got mine right here. In the late Alan Nathan's tradition, I'll read them out to you. Only one of them is really terribly relevant to our guest. May sound like a lot, but all of them actually merge together. Well, most of them do. 3 out of 4. But here they are. Left-wing NGOs that pocketed your taxpayer money are funding a migrant caravan hoping to pull a stunt to help Democrats for the midterms. Sunny Hostin breaks from the left's narrative by denouncing attempts to accuse Cornell University students of rape despite known facts around consent. Muslim in Dearborn, Michigan pushes a black, yells the N-word, threatens to kill him in the second racist attack by Muslims in the same week. Leftists insist whites are racist for not painting their nails. And finally, Jack Smith not only spied on contacts between Trump and journalists, but also the bank accounts 5,000 Trump donors. Were they targeted by the Biden administration for retribution later? And joining us now to at least talk about the immigration aspect, we have Michael Letts, CEO and founder of Invest USA, a national grassroots nonprofit providing police with bulletproof vests that has aided agencies internationally. Michael Letts has earned the Congressional Gold Medal Award for Community Service and has over 30 years of experience in law enforcement and is currently chaplain with several agencies as well as the state constable for the state of South Carolina and hosts the Michael Letts Show on CRN Talk. Michael Letts, appreciate you joining the Alan Nathan Show today. How are you?
14: I'm doing great. Always a privilege with you, Joseph. And boy, there's a lot of headlines. You know, you can obviously tell we're getting right up to the very wire of an election coming up because they are throwing everything out there, including the kitchen sink, to try to, if you think ill of conservatives, ill of the president, ill of Republicans, and to think the only hope for this country is with the Democrats. The only problem with that, Joseph, is this. We are only 2 years removed from the last time they had the reins, and boy, did they ever leave a mess.
13: Mm. Right, and now we have states like California taking matters into their own hands, trying to go back to the immigration policies that helped create that mess.
14: No, you're exactly right. You're right there. It is these NGOs. Of course, here's the saddest part about when I say the word NGO. You and I are paying for it. They're getting all their money from taxpayers. Mm-hmm. So you and I are paying for allowing them to put on a stunt, which is what it is, of another migration column coming up through Mexico. It's in Mexico now. And it's time to get here a little bit before the election. And what is their purpose? You say, shouldn't that benefit conservatives because this is what we've been fighting against? Well, you remember they're going to try to make sure that they put in the front rows small children, pregnant women, women who look malnourished, to say, here are these poor people coming just to try to have a better way of life. And aren't we compassionate enough? We obviously know conservatives are not compassionate. And so don't you want to do the right thing, America, and bring these people in and vote these other people out so we can continue to be benevolent to the rest of the globe? Problem is, they couldn't tell who these people are. They have never vetted them. They have no idea whether they are terrorists, criminals, etc. And they don't care. They want to use it as a 2-second soundbite to try to prick at your conscience to make you, well, I should at least care about the lows less fortunate. Why don't we go ahead and change our policies and let them on in? You notice they've been chipping at the policies. They now want ICE to say, okay, the only people we're going to get are those with criminal records. If you're here illegally, that's fine. We'll figure out a way to keep you here. Problem is, if you're here illegally, what made you illegal? You broke the law. Technically, you're just as much of a criminal with a record as any of the other people we're deporting. That's just the way it is. If you don't like that, folks, tell Congress to change the law. I've not seen any even pre-filed legislation to change the law. And the reason why is because we all understand this one premise, Joseph. If we were to take in everybody in the world who, quote-unquote, doesn't have the same standard of living that we do, there's not enough room. I'm talking about just standing next to each other in the entire country. You couldn't put all those billions and billions of people in this country to begin with. And the country would fall under the weight. It's just literally impossible to do. That is what America has built this great nation on, our principles. The best thing we can do is to encourage other nations to adopt the same principles so that they too can prosper.
13: Right. If it were truly about compassion, I mean, you'd think that the left would be encouraging the U.S. to invade some of these failing countries and topple their governments and put something in that could actually support those populations instead of just sending money to those corrupt and crooked governments that may or may not make its way down to the population.
14: Well, you're right, Joseph, and on your last statement, 98% of it never gets anywhere near the people who need it. It's just to continue to fund the corrupt governments for their villas, yachts, and everything else they want at your expense. And so it's just a problem. And this is where people need to understand, talking about the upcoming election, it's a very simple problem. It's simply policy. Look at the policies that work. Look at the policies that have been implemented that have failed. Sending foreign countries who hate us money has never done a thing for us. Failed policy. You need to have something different. Giving our tax dollars through NGOs, what have we found out? Embezzlement and fraud. Never worked. Made a bunch of crooks rich. Screwed over the American population. It's policy matters, and that's what we need to be talking about for November. Your democratic policies have failed, just horribly failed. And now let's take a look at not whether you like a particular person or not, whether you like the way his hair is colored. Let's look at the policies that have been adopted and analyze them objectively. Are they working? Quite frankly, they are. And they are working tremendously for this country.
13: Mm. Yeah, the problem is that it's immediately colored out the successes and replaced by visions of failure, and especially when they're campaigning on like high gas prices right now, and they're saying, oh, there's actually one congresswoman, former Democrat congresswoman who's running against the current Republican congresswoman for that seat, and she just started running this campaign ad playing a clip of Ronald Reagan saying, are you better off than you were 4 years ago? And it's like, yeah, we actually are. We do have high gas prices, but we don't have Iran with a nuclear weapon, which, guess what, would lead to high gas prices anyway.
14: You know, you're exactly right. And here's the thing, really is so amazing to me on what you just talked about with that ad. If you look at the beginning of Joe Biden's term, the gas prices were higher. How come we're not talking about, no, this is not the highest the gas prices have ever been. They were actually higher under Democratic administrations. They're higher than what we want them to be. But we're on a trajectory to get those lowered, and that's fixing to break because Iran just can't hold out much longer with their economy. They're collapsing. In fact, you saw the most recent intel briefs. They've now placed their Revolutionary Guard in cities all across Iran because they're expecting a breakout of violence to try to overthrow the government.
13: Right, and the one thing that's neglected in these conversations, too, is that when you talk about the high gas prices under the Biden administration, if he had stayed in office, they just continued to rise. But also, that just came from pure incompetence and leftism and all that, not just pure incompetence, but absolute malice. I mean, they're the ones who say we need to raise gas prices anyway to get people off of fossil fuels. But now with President Trump, when we get high gas prices, it's because he is trying to assist with our national security. And that's a byproduct of that, unfortunately, steps that have to be taken to ensure our national security.
14: No, you're exactly right. We're talking about policy, Joseph. I mean, it was the Democratic policy that said just what you were implying. Oh, let's cut out all the oil refineries. We're going to save the environment. Not much gas. So it's not the issue. They start claiming it on Iran. Oh, the price of a barrel of oil went up a couple of dollars. That really is not the main thrust. The thrust is if you have about 100 million barrels sitting in your garage, you can't do anything with it unless there's a refinery to process it. And policy from the Democratic liberal side have basically put most of those out of business. So there's only a few left, and they can only do so much, even if you have plenty of oil to send to them.
13: Mm-hmm. Yep, so what's being mistaken for, you know, incompetence by Trump is actually just, again, byproducts, whereas what was mistaken for, you know, just accidents of the times for Biden is deliberate incompetence. Anyway, Michael, let's appreciate you joining the Al and Nathan Show. Where can listeners find out more about InvestUSA?
14: InvestUSA.org. Thank you, Joseph. God bless, and God bless America.
13: Hi, God bless you. God bless America. And listeners, we have plenty more Al and Nathan Show coming up this hour, so stick with us.

0: August marks the 91st anniversary of Social Security, but new AARP research shows many older Americans aren't accessing everything the program offers. Bill Sweeney, Senior Vice President of Government Affairs at AARP, has more.
1: Nearly 40% of Americans over 50 don't have a MySSA account. 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
0: 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While AI can make complicated topics easier to understand, it's important to know how to use it wisely. 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

Welcome back to the Al and Nathan Show, everybody. Silker Joe Show co-host Joe in with you today. So I'm going to divert from the topics I've been discussing and just go into a nice little rant about AI, because that's still in the headlines. That's still making news out there. And we've had this bifurcated debate being unified and sewn together by the Democrats because they hope that that will help with their poll numbers. And effectively, what's going on is we have, on the one hand, you have the issue of AI data centers with the shady contracts, the shady deals with local city councils and whatnot that get those data centers put into place, and followed by, you know, the cost that the local citizenry has to pay out in order to support those data centers, the power that they draw, the infrastructure needed to build them up and power them in the first place, and perhaps even the toxic waste that they dump into the environment. I mean, by accident, somehow a

But at what cost to the community? Is the community ultimately paying more by way of higher prices for everyone there and perhaps less water? Because while AI data centers, the topic of the water, the wastewater from them is a little bit overblown, if your community is already, you know, in drought-like conditions half the time, you're, building a data center there is not a good idea. So, again, a lot there on that issue. But then the other issue that's being mixed together with that is how powerful AI can get and how it's going to destroy the planet and how we should just stop developing it and we need all these safeguards and all this doom and gloom. You have AI on your computers and your phones right now, okay? That's there. That's what these data centers are processing. A lot of these data centers, it's not necessarily that they're planning for the assumed future processing power of AI that hasn't been developed yet. What they're really doing is trying to expand the AI that we already employ right now. And as flawed as it might be, everyone ends up using it at some point. If you just have an electronic device, if you even do a Google search, you're going to end up using Google's AI because just by default, unless there's some way to disable it, it's going to pop up in your browser right as soon as you type in the search results and give you an AI summary of the search results. So yes, AI is everywhere, and that's what these data centers are for, processing the data that we already use and the expected growth of the data as it's being used. It's a very sort of reactive thing that's going on with these data centers. It's not, again, planning for to build Skynet from the Terminator films or something like that. No, it's planning for what we have here and the expected growth of the use of what we already have in existence. So that gets conflated with what the Silicon Valley tech giants and all that have been describing as, you know, apocalyptic AI scenarios. They're going to take over the world or kill everybody or something like that. And also, Democrats hop on the bandwagon and say, well, we need all these safeguards. We need to derail our AI development. Well, the problem with that is we'd be the only ones doing it. It's the same thing that we see with environmental regulations, where Democrats say, well, the United States, we need to back down on any kind, we need to become a third world undeveloped nation again, get rid of our cars, we get rid of our new, our power plants, we can't have air conditioners anymore. If you do have a car, it has to be electric, but you can't power it because the grid ain't going to work half the time. That's not apocalyptic predictions. That's California right now. I mean, just a couple of years ago. This is already something that happened years ago. I can say plural years ago that California, because of how terrible their power grid is, how they invest more in environmental regulating than they do in their own infrastructure, they actually told their citizens, don't charge your electric car because the power grid can't support it. You cannot charge your car during certain hours of the day or overnight because the grid can't handle it. So they directed people to, they actually put in a mandate. They later walked it back a little bit, but they put in a mandate at one point in California. Everyone has to have an electric vehicle or no new electric vehicles by a certain date. You can't, no new gas vehicles by a certain date. So, on the one hand, they want you to be using electric vehicles, so much so that they banned new gas vehicles by, it was like 2030 or something. And then on the other hand, they had an electric grid so flawed that they weren't even working on it, and it could not take even the load from the minimal electric car use they had. They want to like double, triple, quadruple the electric car use when already the grid can't support what they have right now. And that's the that's obviously the futility of the Democrats and their environmentalism right there. But that's ultimately what they want across the country. They don't care. You think the people in California haven't complained about this sort of thing? You think the California state government hasn't pocketed a bunch of taxpayer money on the premise that they might do something about when actually they aren't? Yeah, this kind of corruption and greed, third world level stuff where the government refuses to do anything about the infrastructure while lining its pockets and living in mansions. Yeah. That third world mentality is what the Democrats will bring through to the rest of the country. And now you're telling me that when they have that attitude about AI as well, we should just go along with it? And also, for that matter, how would, if we went with the Democrats' idea of how to electrify the nation the same way that California is, how would we even have a working internet half the time when the data centers that power it and fuel it don't even have electricity for themselves? So it's just really slow suicide is what Democrats offer, slow national suicide. So why would you listen to them when they talk about AI development? Because
as I mentioned, or as I was going to mention anyway, as I was getting into, the United States is the only country

0: that they want to hold to these regulations. You might recall the Paris Climate Accord that Obama sent to signed. It was his climate legacy right there. It would protect the future. It would stop hurricanes. There was like an NBC or CBS anchor. I need to get that clip and just keep it in rotation because I always bring it up. That said that hurricanes would be stopped by Obama's Climate Accord. I think it was an NBC anchor who said that, right? So that's how crazy they were about it. But the thing is, it was only binding against the United States. No other nation had to make any kind of sacrifice. Only the United States did. And we were told that that was a good thing. This would save the world if only the United States deindustrialized. That would save the planet. Every other nation can pollute as much as they want to. So now the Democrats bring that same mentality to AI. Every other nation can develop AI as much as they care to. China, Russia, anybody that wants to build an AI, build it, develop it. And America just won't because it's too scary. It's too terrifying. We can't let it happen here. No, we'll just let the other nations build theirs and weaponize theirs against us. I guess maybe, though, under Democrat rule, we'd be so far back into the Stone Age that we wouldn't have to worry about AI taking over our systems because there'd be nothing left to take over. I mean, what, is the AI going to take over the two sticks that you're rubbing together to start a fire in the dead of winter because you don't have any gas, you don't have any heat, you don't have any electricity because Democrat policy has destroyed our infrastructure? I guess AI won't have, we won't have to worry about that then. And AI might not even see us as a threat enough to take over nuclear weapons and fire them at us because, well, how can you threaten someone across the ocean when you can't even get potable water for yourself? That's the future Democrats promised to bring to the United States. And you gotta wonder how much their Chinese benefactors are paying them for this. Anyway, folks, we got more Al Nathan Show coming up after this break, so stick with us.
1: 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September 21st through 27th is National Sea Tracks Faint Train Week. 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
0: Welcome back to the Al Nathan Show. By Silker Joe Show co-host Joe with you all today, and we are joined for this segment by Laura Hanford. She is a senior policy analyst at the Heritage Foundation. Laura Hanford, welcome to the Al Nathan Show. How are you today?
19: Thank you. I'm doing great, Joe. Thanks for having me.
0: Yep, glad to have you. So we're talking now about this Yaley, I don't know if I'm pronouncing this right, Yaley Martinez Child Protection Act. It was introduced by Senator Eric Schmidt out of Missouri earlier this week. And essentially it's trying to rein in some of the abuse that Child Protective Services in various states have been put to. Namely, if a parent decides not to agree with transitioning their child, it can't be considered child abuse. I mean, I thought that would have been kind of obvious, especially given how manipulative people here have been towards transitioning kids, whether it's doctors or schools. It's very ideologically driven rather than medically driven. Yet you have parents being punished for not just going along with what is clearly delusion on the part of their kids. What are you saying here?
19: Yes, that's right. And I'm just thrilled that Senator Schmidt and also Representative Mary Miller will be shortly introducing the same bill on the House side. It's long overdue, and you're right. It addresses this crazy, fictitious premise that it's somehow abuse to treat a boy as a boy or a girl as a girl. And just as you were saying, the fact that we even have to have a bill that says this shows how far gone we are in this. And a lot of parents don't realize that child welfare services are probably the most ideologically driven system, even more than schools. And part of that is because all the proceedings happen basically in secret, and often that's for the protection of a child. But it does mean that parents are often unable to or afraid of speaking out if they're mistreated in this way, because they're terrified of losing their child permanently or of losing other children they have at home. And so this inversion of the term abuse has been trained into every part of the child welfare system. So judges, social workers, all the mandatory reporters, meaning that often it starts at school. So this inversion of the concept of abuse underlies all the school secrecy policies too, because what if a family would abuse their child if they found out that the child was identifying as the other sex? Well, that's not happening, but that's the false premise for all of these. And so then when it often starts in school, and a child might be secretly transitioned to school. This is the case, for instance, in my home district of Fairfax, Virginia. You can go for months or even years with a secret team at school that's transitioning your child without telling the parent if the child doesn't want to tell the parent. And so when a parent finds out and says, wait, what? You can't have these destructive hormones or surgeries, then often a social worker or a counselor can report that family to the judge, to CPS, and then the parents might appear before that judge, and everyone along the way, teachers, social workers, have been trained to tell the judge that the parents are dangerous because they're not affirming the child, and the judge has been trained to view it that way. So it's a terrifying prospect. People, it's like the Twilight Zone. Parents walk in there and they're like, they're suddenly the abusers, having cared for this child, often a child that's struggling, you know, their whole life, and suddenly they're the abusers. So basically what the Gailey-Martinez Act would do is take that fictitious, pernicious premise off the table entirely for child welfare proceedings.
0: And we've seen, in some cases, the tragic results of letting this stuff just keep going undeterred. I mean, children are taken from their parents. That causes a lot of damage right there, on top of the school systems, for ideological reasons, transitioning the child rather than the welfare of the child. And then to top it all off, when the child is moved, you know, the foster home they might be put in, it might be a very abusive environment. I mean, here in Virginia, there was, this kid that was taken from, I think, Petersburg, and then ended up like in Maryland and trafficked.
19: That's right. I actually told her story for the Federalist back then, happened, and worked with lawmakers in Virginia to try to pass Sage's law. Her name was Sage, and she was actually the guest of President Trump at the State of the Union, where he was highlighting that this is happening. Kids are being taken away on this false premise, and then yes, devastating things are happening to them. So I think, and just so people understand the ways that this can harm families, three ways. One, a child can be wrongfully removed from a family, from a fit family that just won't treat them as the opposite sex. Secondly, foster parents and adoptive parents can be denied placement because they're asked, would you affirm a child if they say that they're trans? Would you treat them that way? Would you give them hormones? Would you take them to pride parades? And if they say no, which the vast majority of foster families are religious, so they're likely to say no, then they're denied placement. The third way is that in a custody dispute where one parent wants to medicalize the child and one does not, judges often give the parent that will medicalize the child the custody of the child, or they will assert, several states actually wrongfully assert custody over kids that run away to them, or parents that might kidnap a kid, disregard a custody order, they'll take them to Minnesota, California, Oregon, Washington, Colorado, and those states will assert custody over the child, even though they do not have the right to do that, if it's for getting these procedures.
0: And it's interesting that we never hear about parents being prosecuted for wrongfully transitioning kids and CPS coming in and taking away their kids for wrongfully transitioning them.
19: That's right. No, it's a complete inversion. So what the Gailey-Martinez Act would do is basically establish in federal statute that it is not abuse to raise a child according to their sex. So your 100 years of parental rights that have been affirmed by the Supreme Court over and over and over, that derive from the Constitution, include being able to raise your child according to their sex and declining these harmful procedures. So if states go against that, so this is within give parents a right, a federal right of action, so that they're not just bound by these courts that drag out family law proceedings or child welfare proceedings for years until the child reaches majority and then it's at the point, because that's what's going on in these blue states. So, and it would make sure that federal tax dollars can't be used to train social workers or judges and others to believe that it's abuse to affirm a child sex, and they can't take adverse actions against families on that basis. The parents would have a right to remove that.
0: Yeah, and the ideology is just so radical that, you know, as my mom put it one time, you know, she was a little bit of a tomboy growing up, so they probably would have tried to transition her. And it's ironic, too, because we're talking about decades and decades of feminism saying, yes, it's okay for women to play with Barbie with G.I. Joes. It's okay if a man, male child wants to play with a Barbie doll. I think there was an episode of what, Everybody Loves Raymond or Married or something like that, where like the kid wanted to dress as a fairy for Halloween. Or it was not Married with Kids. It was the one with the fat dude. But anyway, it was something like that. So like that was like considered empowering. But then suddenly it's like, nope. Actually, if your male child wants to dress as a fairy for Halloween, if your female child wants to play with a G.I. Joe, you got to transition them right away, because clearly they're in the wrong sex.
19: Well, that's right. And you could get them taken away if you don't do that. I mean, the whole ideology is built on regressive stereotypes. It's a fiction start to finish. But it's so dangerous because it's been embraced by all. It's having very real consequences, even though it's an entire lie in terms. For the whole ideology is based on lies and, like you said, progressive stereotypes.
0: Mm-hmm. Yeah, and now we have CPS being weaponized for this very purpose. And why has CPS, though, in your estimation, do you think, not been scrutinized so much as the school systems that are putting kids through this? Because we've seen plenty of reports about schools being outed for this sort of thing, but CPS seems to have gone unscathed mostly until Eric Schmidt this week came out with this legislation.
19: Yeah, that's right. And part of the reason is that it happens in secret. You know, it happens, it's sort of a consequence of the schools doing this, but parents often have gag orders from the judge. The case that you mentioned of Sage, the judge gave her mom a gag order, but thankfully that was, you know, her mom had the courage to still speak up. There's a recent story in Massachusetts that came out. Massachusetts is unique in that they protect freedom of speech more for families that are in CPS proceedings. But it's basically it's a reign of fear, essentially, because these things happen in secret, they happen in state courts, and so unless a family is able to find an attorney, and it's expensive, and especially if the kid has been taken to another state, then there's just not really recourse. There's not a great way for these stories to get out. There's not very many attorneys that take these cases because they're complicated. So it's kind of been happening in secret, and we're where we were with gender surgeries 3 years ago, where people were saying, oh, that's not happening to kids. Well, it was, and people are saying, what? This is happening? And yes, it actually is. I could give you many, many cases, and it's still happening as we speak.
0: Yeah, and part of the problem, too, is that it's like just sort of a closed loop, and all these players get to know each other, the attorneys, CPS agents, the judges, you know, they all just, since there's not that many of them in the field, suddenly they're all kind of, you know, almost like coworkers.
19: That's right, and they circle the wagons, even in conservative states like Indiana. That happened in Indiana, and the social workers had lied, the attorney proved in court that he lied, that they lied, and it still didn't matter.
0: Well, Laura Hanford, appreciate you being on the Al Nathan Show to talk about this. Where can listeners find more of your work? We have about 15 seconds left.
19: At heritage.org.
0: All right.
19: We've got all this back up. Thank you so much for having me.
0: Yep. Thank you for being on. And listeners, appreciate you all tuning in. We still have more Al Nathan Show coming up after this.
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30: It's with profound gratitude that you're going to be saving our lives.
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0: Welcome back to the Al Nathan Show by Silker Joe Show co-host Joe, regretting not coughing during the break, but here we all are. And also, if you were listening to the previous segment, this will make sense to you. If not, then it won't. But the show I was trying to think of was King of Queens, Not Everybody Loves Raymond, Not Married with Children, King of Queens. Anyway, I've got four topics now to breeze on through. And like I said in the opening segment, three of them are related. So we have, essentially, Democrats are trying to create the just they're reaching, they've hit the bottom of the barrel. They are desperate for any old thing they can to try and gin up some riots or enthusiasm from their party, because while we have seen some increasing enthusiasm from Republicans, get out and vote, people, in the midterms, doesn't matter what you think of the Republican candidate at hand, the socialism light is still better than socialism heavy, and a do-nothing Republican is better than a I'm-going-to-destroy-you Democrat, but nonetheless, Democrats have faced enthusiasm gaps in their own party. We see donors not meeting up to the standards that they had in the past, a dearth of donations, if you will. And we've seen in their various primary races and special elections earlier this year, the only reason Democrat candidates won is because Democrats were only slightly more enthusiastic than Republicans, not because both parties really held a competition. It was more of a matter of did enough people who showed up. That was it. Like, it wasn't even this is a close-fought race, and this really determined how the district was, and everybody got their say. No, it was more like, yeah, like, five people showed up instead of 5,000, and three of them happened to be Democrats. That's how Democrats have been winning races this year. And if, as Republican enthusiasm grows towards the midterms, Democrat enthusiasm, I guess it's remaining the same or not growing at a sufficient rate, because you even have CNN now talking about possibly if there's a enthusiasm amongst Trump voters, then Democrats might see a huge upset. So that's something to look forward to. So they're pulling out everything they can. Just the made-to-order migrant caravan. I thought they usually came up during the summers, during Trump's first term. I thought they usually came up during the summers. But nope, here we are, got the fall, got nice walking weather, I guess. So now you have this caravan of only 400 migrants, too. They used to be like several thousand, but now it's just a caravan of 400 that left-wing NGOs are putting together. I guess the USAID money is floundered out, because actually some of these NGOs that put them together, non-governmental organizations, had taken money from USAID in the past, obviously not now, but in the past. So they might have been using whatever reserves they had left to try and put this together. And as the first guest in the Sour Michael Letts mentioned, this was likely they'll put women and children at the forefront, whatever few they can scrounge, because mostly it's going to be fighting age males. It's always fighting age males. And as I've seen pointed out on the internet plenty of times, if you're a refugee seeking asylum, you bring your family. If you're a soldier coming to battle, you just come on your own, like all these people are, like all the Muslims invading England are, like all the people south of the border crossing in are. And the only there's very few women, and the ones that do come up are raped usually. So Democrats want that to just keep happening, even happen when under open borders Biden. The women who came in were raped. The children who came in were trafficked and lost by Homeland Security. So the very government agencies that are supposed to be compassionate and protecting them are just delivering children into the hands of traffickers. They don't care. It just looks great to let all these people in. That's what Democrats want. That's what the voters want. Screw what happens to them after they come into this country. It's just a talking point to the Democrats. So they're hoping for a stunt with this caravan. But I think one other issue is that perhaps they're also hoping that there might be an issue when this caravan reaches the border. Maybe someone's going to get shot. Maybe there's going to be crossfire. Maybe one of the cartel members has a gun on them and will shoot a border agent, and they're hoping that some children will be used as human shields or something like that. Anything to get a George Floyd, or should I say Jorge Floyd, moment out of this. But then also we have this Cornell University thing that's going on. So what happened with this is basically there was a rather wild party 2 years ago where everybody consented to sex. And now, 2 years later, one of the participants has retroactively withdrawn her consent. She is on record. There are text messages showing, yes, she agreed to it. Yes, she wants it to happen again, perhaps not with so many people, but she was on board with it. So, and like text messages after the event when she had sobered up. But now she's saying, nope, it was rape. It was all rape. Ignore everything I said in the past. It's now rape. And celebrities are running with it. They are getting absolutely vicious with their rhetoric. The left-wing media is running with it. And suddenly Sunny Hostin, who was it Monday? Was it last? It was last Friday I was talking about her. She's the one who was saying, trying to give some stolen valor for being the lone holdout and making sure a cannibal got released. Now she's coming out and saying, whoa, whoa, whoa, time out here. Let's not go full tilt into this Cornell University case. It seems very clear to me that there was consent and this is just kind of, you know, something else that's going on right now. Let's be mindful about how we approach this. So of all people to put a dampener on this attempt to gin up feminist voters and women voters and enthusiasm amongst women to try and get this narrative of rape culture back into the headlines, Sunny Hostin's the one who's out there trying to pour cold water on it. Kudos to her. And now we also have, though, while all this fake stuff is going on, we have very real bigotry going on, committed by Muslims, the very ones in Michigan who this El Said candidate is campaigning for. The one, you know, he outright says he's Sharia, he's for Sharia, he's for Muslims, he loves them, and he is one himself, of course. So he, and you're bigoted if you disagree, if you're bigoted if you don't vote for him, and it's A-okay to have Muslims in charge, but what happens when they are in charge? Well, in Dearborn, you have this incident recently where a Muslim pushed a black, yelled the N-word at him, spat on him, threatened to kill him. And that was the second racist attack by Muslims in a week. The first racist attack was this, it started with just a car accident. A Muslim woman accidentally rammed into a black woman, or deliberately, I don't know, and totaled the black woman's car. But then the Muslim woman stole the black woman's purse, and then a crowd of Muslim men swarmed the black woman, stole everything else from her, while shouting racial slurs at her. Now, do I have to say it? If this was a crowd of Trump supporters and MAGA hats doing that, this would be all over the headlines. I mean, it doesn't even need to have really happened. Remember the Covington situation? Those students from Covington, Kentucky, who were at the Capitol protesting, and some Native American guy was harassing them, and the media said the students were being racist towards the Native American? They weren't. And media outlets had to pay out several million dollars for their slander. But here you have Muslims doing this sort of thing towards blacks, actually committing crimes against them. And where's the media at? If this were white people, it's the racism that the media hunts for, the racism that they need so much that the BBC this past week was talking about how whites are racist for not paying their nails because there is such a dearth of racism by white people. But nope, we have actual Muslims doing it, and you got to keep silent about it because why? They're a chosen group? Or is this where intersectionality between blacks and Muslims finally crashes? Anyway, thanks for tuning into this hour of the Al Nathan Show. Be seeing you.
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6: 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Silker Joe Show co-host Joe with you all today. Always a blast to be with you all. And if this is your first time listening to the Alan Nathan Show, I'm going to share with you the late Alan Nathan's mantra. 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And the Alan Nathan Show comes to you these days courtesy of the Main Street Radio Network, so we want to thank them for letting this program continue. 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So a big thank you to the Main Street, to the Salem Radio Network. Well, a big thank you to the Main Street Radio Network as well, but it's the Salem Radio Network's turn in the spotlight right now. So you go away, Main Street Radio Network. We'll be back to you shortly. But we also have alannathan.com, another website, where you can find articles, op-eds, and columns by the late Alan Nathan. Learn about his centrism, how he defined it through his writings. And you also find more information about the show, again, alannathan.com. We're also on social media, Facebook at Main Street Radio Network, X at Main Street Radio, X at Alan Nathan. And you can find out more information about the show on that, on those pages as well. Specifically, you can find out what we're talking about, because that's where the topics of the day go. And in the late Alan Nathan's tradition, I'll read them out to you now. Left-wing NGOs that pocketed your taxpayer money are funding a migrant caravan hoping to pull a stunt to help Democrats for the midterms. Sunny Hostin breaks from left's narrative by denouncing attempts to accuse Cornell University students of rape despite known facts around consent. Muslim in Dearborn pushes a black, yells the N-word, threatens to kill him in the second racist attack by Muslims in the same week. Leftists insist whites are racist for not painting their nails. And finally, Jack Smith not only spied on contacts between Trump and journalists, but also the bank accounts of nearly 5,000 Trump donors. Were they targeted by the Biden administration for retribution later? Let's start with this one. So, Jack Smith, that special counsel that the Biden administration hired, the one who was so special, what news outlet was it, like CNN, that reported on him getting a sandwich? He just went out to get a sandwich and they said, oh, it's stunning and brave, and this is his way of showing Trump that he's here on the case or whatever. That is how frothing I don't think I can describe the media's love for him without using terms the FCC would frown upon, but suffice it to say, it's something you might find on Pornhub, the degree to which the media loved Jack Smith. And now we learn that he was spying on them, spying on journalists, spying on Trump supporters. There was like 4,780-something donors to President Trump who Jack Smith got the records for. And what did he do with those records? Why did he get them? What was he looking for with that? 5,000 donors? What are you looking for in that? And what was the scope of his investigation that he would be allowed to do that? You have all the communications, you have the text, now you're looking at monetary. What does the campaign contributions have to do with his investigation? Like, is everybody who contributed to the Trump campaign a target now? Is that what his goal was? Because when you're doing something so broad like that, absolutely. And, of course, he spied on contacts with legislators as well. But the media, they don't care. Nope, nothing happened here. He was just doing part of his duty. Now, come on. If in investigating President Biden's improper storage of classified documents, if 5,000 of his donors were investigated, what would the media be saying about that? If I don't know, investigating the Antifa riots of 2020, if Democrat donors were investigated for that, what would we be hearing from the media? Come on. We know what was going on here. He's looking for a list of people to target. He's going to intimidate them. He might subpoena all of them. if he was allowed the power, if the Trump-appointed judge hadn't been stifling his abilities at every step of the way. So it's appreciated that there was some check on Jack Smith, but like Democrats, they complain about Trump, oh, Trump's going to be corrupt and do political prosecution. No, political prosecution is finding 5,000 donors so you can harass them later on, and who knows, maybe their names might have been, maybe the intent was to leak their names to the press, maybe their intent was to further persecute them under the Biden administration, sick the IRS on them. And how many of these donors, maybe they should check how many of these donors suddenly faced scrutiny from the IRS afterwards, so faced a surprised audit? How many of these donors suddenly had agents knocking at their door? How many of these donors was that the plan for? What happened? What would have happened if Kamala Harris had stayed, had won the election? What would have happened if Joe Biden hadn't dropped out of the race and won the election? Would we have seen, of course we'd have seen more of this, come on. But this would have been, we would have actually seen what the retribution probably would have looked like, what the plan was for these 5,000 donors, what sort of intimidation is the word I'm struggling for. What sort of intimidation would there have been? Would it have just been subpoenaing, I can't pronounce anything today, would it have been sending subpoenas to these people, turning into Porky Pig over here, or would it be more than that? Because just getting a subpoena might be enough to scare someone, right? You're sitting there, you're minding your own business, then it's like, oh, you donated to President Trump, here's a subpoena, see you in court. And then what would happen? What would they try and frame you with? Remember, we're talking about a Democrat grand jury here. What would they indict you with if you're subpoenaed for donating to President Trump? These are the same Democrats who invented rape allegations against President Trump and made them stick because they found a jury of not his peers, and with that Ean Jean Carroll thing. I mean, you find me 12 New Yorkers who aren't rabid leftists. This is the same New York City that just pretty much elected a state senator who believed that they deserved 9/11. You think that those same Democrats aren't going to find Trump guilty of anything you put before them? Come on. And yes, lawyers are involved in jury selection, but I've been part of that process. It's not like you have an infinite amount of jurors to pick from. Eventually, you got to make a choice. And if there are no good jurors in the pool, then you have no good choices to make, regardless of how good of an attorney you are. So we see Trump lose that case because not because he did anything. E. Jean Carroll actually at one point admitted she had no idea who Trump was and she had no interest in doing this case, but until some lawyers got a hold of her. And she doesn't even know, couldn't even tell you when this happened either. But that's good enough for Democrats, just hearing that it may have happened, regardless of how little credibility the witness has. And I think the judge even threw out some evidence that showed she had no credibility. So you get a biased judge, a biased jury, and fake laws to allow an extension on the statute of limitations in order to create an accusation here. And it's such clear railroading. So you think that sort of environment wouldn't have been brought against these 5,000 donors to President Trump? I don't think so. I'm pretty sure they might have faced some retribution there. I'm surprised that that we didn't see Jack Smith going into the voter rolls to figure out who voted for President Trump and try and figure out a way to harass them. Maybe he just figures that the government doesn't have enough money to go after 78 million people or whatever. So what did they do, though, with these donors? What did they do with these journalists that they were spying on? What did they do with this information? Was there any retribution? Did any journalists get denied access to the White House over stuff that he was texting with President Trump? Did a politician end up being ousted from a committee or something, or face some kind of retribution because of contact with Trump? What information from Jack Smith made its way to who? How many people got a hold of this stuff? Was he leaking it to anybody? This is information that we don't have. And again, what retribution was there against the people that he ousted in this? He went way beyond the scope of what he was looking for. He went far beyond that, going after these donors, going after journalists, going after politicians, reading all these text messages, private messages, shouldn't have had access to them, had access to them anyway. And that is just what happens when you get Democrats in charge. And that's what they promise to do if they win the midterms. They promise more of this. Maybe some Democrat in Congress has this list of 5,000 Trump donors, and they're going to call every single one of them before Congress in order to just harass them. make you leave your job for the day, for a week, however long it takes, and just to go testify for Congress. Otherwise, you will be held in contempt of Congress. The only time that that ever actually happens with any kind of meaningful punishment is if it's a conservative. So, of course, if you're one of these 5,000 donors, if Democrats have you on their list and they call you before Congress and you don't show up, you will face fines, possibly jail time. There is actually a way. Congress can actually imprison you for when they hold you in contempt of Congress. No one's done it, but they can. And I sincerely doubt that the Democrats will restrain themselves from doing so, especially given the prosecutions and persecutions they've engaged in so far that they say are normal and are justified. Anyway, we have more Alan Nathan Show coming up this hour, so stick with us.

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0: Welcome back to the Al Nathan Show. By Silker Joe Show co-host Joe here. And you might have heard this week that America.gov was launched, this website that gives AI answers to your questions about government stuff. And according to the Associated Press, some of these answers might not be what Trump wants. Quote, asking the site, which says it's sourced via artificial intelligence from official government sources, questions about who won the 2020 election or about the name of the federal department that operates out of the Pentagon, yields answers contrary to those Trump himself frequently proclaims. Well, you know what? I think I'll take that over the launch of the Obamacare website any day of the week. And longtime listeners of the show might recall 14 years ago us having a field day, the late Al Nathan having a field day, or 13 years ago the late Al Nathan having a field day with that. But joining us now to talk about America.gov in this AI-powered beast, we have Bill Walton, America's Renaissance CEO. He is host of The Bill Walton Show. He chairs the Resolute Protector Foundation, a 501c3 media production company, and he led the agency action landing teams for all the federal economic agencies for Trump's transition team in 2016 and 2017. Bill Walton, appreciate you joining the show. How are you today?
1: I'm fine. Great. Thanks for having me on. This is, I think we're going to talk about something very interesting.
0: Yeah. So what do you make of America.gov? I think it's the first time we've had a sort of government-powered AI thing to try and streamline questions about the government. Instead, I saw commercials for that guy, his name, Matthew Lasco, where he had that phone book-sized thing of all the government programs. Now you just go to the website and get the AI.
1: Well, if you've ever been on a government website, and we all have one time or another, it's a nightmare because you can't navigate them very easily. And in 2016, I went in to visit with the IRS commissioner as part of the Trump transition, and all he could talk about was how antiquated their information systems were and how they had to upgrade and do all these sort of things to make it work. And, you know, they were having trouble finding programmers who knew what was written, the code was written in 1965. So, you know, you fast forward to today, what they've decided is they can't redo all these information systems, but what they can do is they can put an AI interface. In this case, it'd be Google's Gemini or XAI's Grok. And you talk with them and you say, I've got a problem with

0: know, the Associated Press, they're just trying to nitpick here with talking about the Department of War being named the Department of Defense or, you know, the 2020 election stuff. Well, it's sourced from government documents. We've had how many years of Department of Defense? How many decades of that? So, of course, it's going to think that that's the prevailing correct answer. Likewise, with the 2020 election, after 4 years of the Biden administration, of course, we're going to have documents saying that that wasn't stolen and it's counter to Trump's narrative. So, you know, it makes sense that that would happen because all it is a glorified search engine.
1: That's all it is. And it's really a pretty elegant solution. I use something like that. I've got a very powerful database relationship manager called Adio. But its only drawback is you've got to spend a long time learning how to work it. And so what has happened, they've teamed up with Claude, and I just go on to Claude and I say, Claude, I'm trying to remember this guy I met 3 years ago at this such and such function. Can you help me out with it? And it'll search that database and cough up people that either in the database or go outside the database to offer up other suggestions. That this would have the same similar functionality for people who need to interface with one of the government, one of the government agencies. And the other thing, it means in the IRS example, they don't need to rebuild all their systems. They just need something like this to help guide taxpayers. Again, not liking the answer, we don't want to pay the tax, but it'll help you understand, you know, what and why you're doing it. So it's I think it's pretty clever, and it was designed or first thought up by the DOGE team, and some of the people that have helped design this current system are in that DOGE type skill set.
0: Yeah, well, I can see how it would cut waste. I mean, there's probably a number of experts and professionals that are hired by the government just to help a person navigate the government. But, of course, they can't help everybody who needs it, whereas this AI can. Maybe we just need an extra data center dedicated to this. But still, the AI is much more effective in helping people than just, you know, calling and waiting and asking around. Because, again, like you said, you don't even know who to call at first.
1: Well, in effect, they're bringing in outside experts via this mechanism because the federal government is not filled with IT experts and people that are really current. If you are really good at IT or AI or all the new technologies, you're not working for the government. You're in one of these companies getting paid, $800,000 a year. So they've had a talent drain. And in the IRS, they thought they might want to redo this system, an earlier system, and they had to lay off almost 40% of the IT staff because they judged that they didn't have the skills to do the modern type algorithms and build a new system. So this finesses the fact that there's not the talent in the government to build it by using these exterior chatbot interfaces.
0: Yeah, I think it says a lot, too, about our government. First of all, that we need this kind of thing. But second of all, that the people who were in the government are incapable of building something so advanced. Because I thought, the government's supposed to be on the bleeding edge of all technology, yet you couldn't find anyone in the government who could do this.
1: Well, I think it's just the opposite. there's a real talent issue, and the incentives are in the private sector, particularly the information services and computer technology. If you're talented, you're going to enter the private sector and you're working with one of the companies that's doing cutting edge stuff. And if you're not that talented, you're looking for a secure government job that doesn't really make you that accountable. I think the surprising thing to me 8 years later, after talking to the IRS, was that they did fire that many people because somebody made a hard, tough decision. Look, they're just not capable of doing it, so they got to go. And that's really what we should be doing at every agency. So, I may find Donald Trump infuriating sometimes, but I voted for him, and I think he's got a lot of smart people working on some of these problems, and this looks like it's one of them.
0: Mm-hmm. Yeah, there's one issue with the government is how bloated it can get with people who have outdated or useless knowledge because, it almost seems like they have a right to keep their job for some reason. Well, some reason is a Supreme Court ruling, like Loudermill for Cleveland versus Loudermill, I think, is what the Supreme Court ruling is that the late Alan Nathan always brought up from the 1980s that said, yes, you do have kind of a property right to your government job. But still, just how entrenched people can get in the system when they're totally useless is mind-numbing.

0: something.
1: Well, you know, I live in the D.C. area, and I know people that are married to people who work in the federal government, and they'll tell you that there's really very little incentive to produce outcomes, and or nor are they measured based on their, you know, their competence. They're measured on tenure and job description, but not, you know, not the results they produce. So this is, I think this is a clever way to get around that.
0: Mm-hmm. Well, Bill Walton, appreciate you being on the Al Nathan Show to talk about this. Where can listeners find more of your work? We have about 15 seconds left.
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0: All right. Well, thank you for being on. And listeners, something for you to check out during the break. But we do have more Al Nathan Show coming up.
2: An unexpected new candidate hits the campaign trail in 2026. Sausage is running its own race for dinner. Americans are overwhelmed by political ads, and a new survey reveals they're burnt out on politics, leaving less energy for everyday decisions like what to make for dinner. Johnsonville's national temperature check, conducted by the Harris Poll, reveals most Americans hate deciding what to make for dinner and say current events are weighing on them. Americans don't like political ads and agree the midterms will only make the news landscape feel more relaxed. Relentless. That's why Johnsonville is launching its own candidate for dinner in 2026. Jamie Schmelzer, Vice President of Marketing at Johnsonville.
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0: Welcome back to the Al Nathan Show by Soaker Joe Show, co-host Joe with you all today. So I've got three other topics to get to, and let's see if we can't ram this. Actually, let me check the word count on this one. This one seems a little long. I don't think it is, but I can be a little long-winded, so who knows? Let's go to review. But yeah, I do have three other topics to get to, and it checks. Here they are. Left-wing NGOs that pocketed your taxpayer money are funding a migrant caravan hoping to pull a stunt to help Democrats for the midterms. Sonny Hostin breaks from left's narrative by denouncing attempts to accuse Cornell University students of rape despite known facts around consent. And finally, Muslim in Dearborn pushes a black, yells the N-word, threatens to kill him in the second racist attack by Muslims in the same week. Leftists insist whites are racist for not painting their nails. Now, this is not only just the second racist attack by Muslims in the same week, but it also happened to be in the same week that the BBC came out with this article that went viral, and liberals love it. It's although there has been some pushback, ironically, from leftists. And strange, some of them liked it, but some of them thought it might be a step too far, where they insist that, like, they went through. They did a thorough job. It wasn't just like a single think piece. They did, you know, the kind of journalistic effort that you think they would have employed against perhaps Jack Smith. If certainly they would have employed against Jack Smith if he had gone after a Democrat instead of Trump. They employed this to go after women for not painting their nails or getting this particular style where your nails are all like cleaned up and cleared up but not painted, and they say that's racist, it's bigoted, because if you don't have elaborate nails, you're a white supremacist. Like, if you can actually use a phone and use toilet paper adequately, then you're racist, it seems to be what they're saying about these nails. But that's, they have to really dig for the racism by whites. Meanwhile, you have very racist Muslims, because you have this particular attack in Dearborn where they pushed a black man, one Muslim pushed a black man, yelled the N-word at him, spat on him, threatened to kill him. And just a week prior, a mob of Muslims went after a black woman. What happened with that was a Muslim woman got into a car wreck with a black woman. Don't know who's at fault really there, but the Muslim woman stole the purse from the black woman. Then a mob of Muslim men came after the black woman, stole everything else from her while shouting the N-word and other racial slurs at her. Now, if this were to happen in, Dallas, Texas, and it was a bunch of white people, this would be the October surprise. There would, you would not hear the end of it until well after the election, okay? Tallarico would be having campaign videos about this. But this happened in Michigan. and it was Muslims doing it. El-Sayed, he's not going to be campaigning on this. He's going to ignore it. He wants forgiveness. In fact, the left has been coming out and saying, well, the N-word actually isn't really that bad when it's used by Muslims. Everybody uses the N-word. It's okay. I have seen responses from leftists, like journalists and the like, saying, well, it turns out the N-word isn't as bad as we've been painting it. Only when Muslims use it, though. You know, don't you dare use it as a white person. But as a Muslim, you know, it's okay to use it. Everybody uses it. They get the automatic N-word pass right there. So they are really bending themselves over and contorting themselves, doing mental gymnastics to try and say this is not racism. This does not. And they're also saying it doesn't reflect the Islamic community at large. Now, what happened any time they can pin some kind of racist act on white people or a Trump supporter? This is indicative of all of them. This reflects on all of them. Every single one of them is evil. But now we are having this equivocation. Oh, it's just the act of an individual or an individual mob in the case of the black woman. It's not reflective at all on the community at large. No, of course not. How could you possibly say such a thing? Where would you ever get the idea that the actions of an individual or of an individual mob reflect the community at large and the permissive nature of that community? As a matter of fact, the city of Dearborn is facing a lawsuit for discriminating against Christians and Jews right now. And yet the media, they're, again, bending over backwards to cover for this. As a matter of fact, we have had, I talked about before, there was this rally against Sharia in Dearborn, and left-wing feminist women showed up with assault weapons to guard the Muslims. And now these same Muslims who are committing these racist mob attacks against blacks, they still want to guard them, still want to protect them, still willing to take up arms to protect them, their new Islamic overlords. And that ties in, how's this tie in with the other topics, though? Well, simple, bad faith assertions of racism, or in this case, very good faith assertions of racism that are ignored because they're against the wrong demographic. Muslims can't be racist, so we'll just ignore this. It's only white people who can be racist, so they're the only ones we'll pay attention to. And also bad faith assertions of rape and bigotry. And the underlying theme for all of this is Democrats are trying to generate interest for the midterms. They're really trying to energize their voting base. You can't talk about Muslims being racist against blacks. That would disengage the voting base, especially the base that El-Sayed needs. He needs both Muslims and blacks in order to carry the day. And if he doesn't get them because one group is being very bigoted towards the other, well, he's not going to win the race. And Democrats know this. That's why they're trying to say Muslims are justified in being racist. Whereas you have this migrant caravan, it's another attempt to create some racism, this time against the Hispanic community. These NGOs, I say taxpayer funded because some of these organizations have taken USAID money in the past. Probably the spigot got cut off. But this caravan, it's coming up towards the border. And the only reason it's coming up now, because remember, usually they come up during the summers, but now they're, oh, it's the midterm season. Now they're coming up right before the midterms. Why? Because you need a show. And again, it's American non-governmental organizations. It's not a spontaneous event. It is American non-governmental organizations. The only reason they are doing this is to get a talking point for the Democrats. And probably what they're hoping for is their own little Hispanic George Floyd moment, Jorge Floyd, if you will, where something happens with ICE that they can use as a viral moment to create riots, do whatever it takes to get some more enthusiasm. And then we're also seeing this with this Cornell University story. What's going on with that? Well, effectively what happened was there was this wild, wild party. Everybody got drunk. Nobody could consent. And this woman had a lot of sex. And then afterwards, there are text messages from after she sobered up where she says she actually kind of liked it, but you know, maybe next time fewer people. So she clearly seems to have consented to it all. Even when she was sobered up, she consented to it all. And then suddenly, 2 years later, just in time for the midterms, we have a rape epidemic, and this is part of it. We have to denounce it. All these white people, all these fraternities, they're all so evil and terrible. Vote against them. And then Sunny Hostin, of all people, she came out against the left's narrative and said, well, you know, says here that she actually did consent. We have the text messages. She did kind of consent. So, you know, we're making a lot of stuff out of this. Maybe she's just saying it to help, you know, dampen the expectations from this case that the left might be having, that her viewers might be having. Because after all, there is some pretty hard evidence that there was consent and it was not rape is being described, but at the same time, it is being touted as just another reason you got to vote Democrat to fight the sexism and bigotry, because it's all tied with Trump. It's the environment that he created. We got to push back against this. You know, they're probably going to be playing that tape about Trump saying that, you know, you can grab women by the whatever, or they'll even just bring up the E. Jean Carroll case and say, oh, this is what Republicans are supporting in the midterms, and we have now this Cornell University thing that happened clearly because of him, so let's all vote Democrat. Obviously, it's an election year stunt, or at least the media is leaping on it as such. Perhaps this particular student just decided she could make a quick buck with a fake allegation, and that is why she brought it up now, 2 years later. But regardless, it's being used to make political hay. And all of this, again, for the midterms. And everything for the midterms, everything for the election, everything for the poll numbers, everything to help the Democrat Party out, because they're having a little bit of a problem this year. I talked on Monday about the funding issues they've had. And I think I talked last week about the funding issues they've had, too, where they just cannot seem to scrounge together the pennies needed to win the race. They actually have internal conversations about how they barely have enough money to help their incumbents, let alone take on new possible seats in, you know, tight races. So they got to consolidate their money to help the incumbents because they don't have enough for everything. And they need more donations. And, of course, I'm seeing, like I've said before, either on the show or the Silk or Joe show, I'm seeing ads for the Texas Senate race, James Tallarico's campaign, right here in Virginia. Not on the TV, but on YouTube. You know, they're supposed to be targeting these darn ads based on state. But instead, I'm seeing this ad for Tallarico nationwide. Well, not supposed to be. I mean, that implies that there's some rule or other. I mean, you can target your ad on YouTube by state. Instead, it's being targeted nationwide, and I'm seeing ads for other Democrat donations as well. I'm not seeing ads for Republicans, though, on YouTube. So Democrats are the only ones who are really going there and flooding that zone to get the donations, and they have to do it nationwide because, well, they stole so much from themselves that I guess that they're out of money, because they pocketed lots of money from USAID, enough money that these NGOs can create migrant caravans. Yet they are running out of money for their elections, so a lot of grift. You know, if it weren't for the grift, Democrats would be quite wealthy. But yes, it's all for the elections. They're in a desperate need, and not to mention the fact that the primary races that they won this year, the Virginia governor's race that they won last year, it wasn't because Democrats were particularly enthusiastic. It's just that Republicans were less enthusiastic than the unenthusiastic Democrats. So they really need something to gin up support, especially when you see that enthusiasm growing among Republicans as the midterms approach. And listeners, get out there and vote. Make them waste their money. Make them waste their time trying to mitigate your vote with fraud. Anyway, we've got more Al and Nathan show coming up after this break, so stick with us.
1: Federally funded cancer research has saved the lives of millions of Americans, but future progress is at risk. Here's Dr. Julie Grelow, Executive Vice President and Chief Medical Officer of the American Society of Clinical Oncology, with more.
14: Federal research is the reason cancer death rates have dropped by a third since the 1960s. It's funded breast and colorectal cancer detection methods, innovative immunotherapies, and turned childhood leukemia into a disease where 9 out of 10 kids now survive. But proposed budget cuts and federal grant rule changes threaten the core of our research system, putting this progress at risk.
1: The impact of funding cuts would reach far beyond the lab.
14: Without federal cancer research funding, the pace of new treatments will slow, and our brightest scientists will be forced out of the field. Congress has until September 30th to ensure that we keep up our momentum. We need people to speak up now before we lose the progress we fought so hard to make.
1: To learn more, visit asco.org/save research.
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0: Welcome back to the Alan Nathan Show. Buddy Silker, Joe Show co-host Joe with you all today. We're wrapping up now with Dennis Neal, award-winning journalist, media strategist, former CNBC and Fox Business anchor, and host of the What's Bugging Me podcast, hosted by the Ricochet Network. And his latest book is Oregoners. Dennis Neal, appreciate you joining the show. How are you today?
28: I'm wonderful. Happy Wednesday, hump day to you.
0: Oh, thank you. Happy Wednesday to you as well. It's surely a happy deal for toy stores and people planning their Christmas shopping right now after news about this reducing of tariffs against particular toys between America and China after the latest meeting between President Trump and the Chinese Communist Party Chairman Xi. But what's your take on this?
4: Well, that was the one concrete victory coming out of there that both sides could claim. And I think it's kind of a gift that Trump threw Xi's way. And it shows you, though, that China's more hurt by these tariffs and more disturbed by them than we realize. Now, for Christmas time, it's fantastic because out of the $300 billion a year that China ships us in exports to the U.S., this deal covers, roughly almost, 10%, $30 billion, and $10 billion almost of that is toys. So there's also fireworks, there's car seats, appliances, holiday decorations. Now, consumers have to be sure that they push at the retail level to share in that. Otherwise, the retailers and the makers will just pocket the profits themselves if consumers simply, willingly pay higher prices. But they ought to be aware now. China had imported toys in, I think it was 2024, something like $14, $15 billion worth of goods. That fell to the $10 billion level because of those tariffs. But now they're dropping the tariffs to effectively zero on this 10% portion, while the rest of the goods of the $300 billion that they export to the U.S. is at about 21% tariffs, and it stays there.
0: I've got to wonder, though, since the economic impact won't be felt just, at the blink of an eye, and because we have the midterms coming up, how many people will actually even remember that this happened, and will the big businesses take advantage of that very short-term memory in an election year?
4: Already, we are in the middle of an amazing economic miracle, an amazing revival of the U.S. economy under Trump, and the media are conspiring to bury this story. Think about this, okay? Now you've got this new tariff break just in time for Christmas, and they'll bury that. They won't do much on that. But then also, let's remember, we've got poverty level at 10%, an all-time low after decades of record-keeping. We've got wages in the bottom 25% of earners rising incredibly fast and beating inflation and rising the fastest of any of those different age cohorts, earning level cohorts. We've got $20 trillion in investment coming to the U.S. from various big companies here and overseas. Regarding the AI build-out, which is just an incredible boon to the blue-collar construction industry. We've got wages at all-time highs, and we've got the latest inflation data out today showing, that inflation is easing even as the Fed just raised interest rates. So there's incredible reason for optimism and for why things are far better than people realize. Yes, prices rose huge during the 4 years of Biden, and while that rise has come down, you need an economic crash, a severe recession to actually bring the prices down. And then they stayed up because there was the money in the economy to afford to pay them.
0: Yeah, and unfortunately, the same folks who are conspiring to hide this recovery, I remember back in 2019 hearing media outlets talking about how we needed a recession to stop Trump from being reelected in 2020. And like there are people in the summer of 2019 actively hoping we would enter a recession just to keep Trump out of office. It's like they hate him so much that they want there to be an economic crisis because there wasn't the economic crisis that they said would happen when he got elected in the first place.
4: Yes, and they're just rooting against their own country. And you look at the bond markets, let's remember something. Something like over 90% of the donations made by employees of the Federal Reserve go to Democrats, okay? And you've got a Fed that raised rates only twice during 8 years of Obama and then raised rates 9 times during Trump term one. Give me a break. And they just raised again. And, I think they're a political animal. You've got incredible, the bond market is because there's no demand for U.S. bonds, right? There's not enough buyers. And when the prices go down for the bonds that are trading in the market, the effective interest rate the bond pays goes up. And so we have 30-year bonds now paying 5.1% interest rates. We haven't seen that in many years. And what the markets worry about is, oh my gosh, will that start drawing away investors in stocks? Because that 5.1% is just guaranteed, man. It's the government. The government will never default. And so that's the big worry. And yet, you know, some wonder whether the bond markets dislike Trump and they're just kind of playing it just to try to hurt him and hurt the economy. Because when interest rates are high, it's harder to grow. Although we now have current GDP growth going on at more than 5% real growth. That means discounting inflation, after inflation. Incredible.
0: Stop me if this sounds like a stupid question, but is it also possible that with the bond market, with the Federal Reserve and the interest rates, like they are politically motivated, but like at the same time, when a Democrat's in charge, they just assume everything is fine and barely raise the interest rates. But then when Trump gets in charge, they decide to, you know, what they should have been doing and spreading out amongst the Democrat term, they bring in under Trump. So like it's nothing deliberate that doesn't need to happen. It's something that needed to happen, but just didn't happen when it should have because of political reasons.
4: Because of political reasons. You know, we can't discount that the Fed is a bunch of human beings. And when Trump obnoxiously hammers them to lower rates, and by the way, he has a good point. Why is it that the U.S. government, the safest payer for your bonds in the world, has to pay a higher rate on 10-year treasuries than the wobbly government of Greece has to pay on its 10-year bonds? What the hell is that? Why would that be? And it's purely because of the Fed's interest rate policies keeping rates too high. The Fed, the most recent raise was a political move. They had to show Trump, you know, you just jump back and we are our own men and women. And so here's a rate increase. And Warsh, you know, Trump's pick, who's been calling on the Fed to cut rates for 2 years, he had to show the Fed that I'm my own man. I'm not going to do whatever Trump wants just because Trump wants. And so he went along with that rate increase. But now the chances of a rate increase for October have just gone down, way down in the markets because of the inflation news today. So why'd they even raise it all?
0: Well, Dennis Neal, appreciate you being on the Al Nathan Show to talk about this. About 20 seconds left. 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
4: You can get it on Amazon, and please give me a good review. It's a canary in the coal mine for blue states if they keep electing stupid liberals with stupid policies. And
0: all
4: thanks
0: right.
4: So much for your time.
0: Yep, well, always glad to have you. 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
31: And here we go, ladies and gentlemen. 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Greg in Dallas, Texas, I'm going to say welcome home, brother. Welcome home.
32: Hey, thanks. Thanks. Been a good trip. Been a good week, man.
31: Yeah, you were off all week. What a week we had.
32: Yeah, we did.
31: Yeah, well, you haven't asked me how many. I had to tell everybody how many cups of blackout coffee I had all week. I wasn't used to it. So before we get into all that, and I set the show up for you because we have a good one lined up for you, I'll let you tell everybody where we are, where they can participate in the chat and all that good stuff, and I'll explain what's going on here live in real time for our listeners and our viewers.
32: Yeah, sure places to watch the show. 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
31: I'm on my second cup of blackout coffee, and I've got it sitting right here in front of me, Greg. So I'm
32: okay.
31: Save you that right there. I just made it a few minutes ago. It's a 1776 roast. It's very good. You can check it out at blackoutcoffee.com/AAR. So here's what we had scheduled for the first half of the first hour of the program today, and that was Demetrio Daga. Greg, you remember Demetrio Daga?
32: I do.
31: Demetrio was here, what, about a month ago with his attorney?
32: Yeah, about a month, yeah.
31: From New York. I'm going to say it was in that vicinity. You lose track of time. It was about a month ago, and Demetrio was facing trial. Now, Demetrio, let me just give you a backstory here, ladies and gentlemen, about what's going on here and let you know that live in real time, Demetrio is attempting to call the program, and the number that he is calling to get to our studios is being restricted from where he is, and he cannot get a hold of it, and we are live now, and there's not much I can do about that at this moment in time for obvious reasons. So I'm going to try to work on this during the break. Demetrio, if you are tuned in, we are working on this behind the scenes to see if we can get you in for that second half of the segment. We can't give numbers out live on the air, again, for obvious reasons. But I want to read to you, ladies and gentlemen, from the Albany County District Attorney. Albany man convicted for 3D printing personal arsenal. personal arsenal. This is, you know, Albany County, New York, ladies and gentlemen. You're listening. You're tuned in Albany, New York. You're listening to us up in Albany for 3D printing personal arsenal. Albany County District Attorney Lee C. Kindlin announced today, and this is back on what date? I believe just last week. About 2 weeks ago, I guess. Albany County District Attorney Lee C. Kindlin announced today that a 44-year-old Albany man who was found to be 3D printing a vast array of firearms in his home that he had no legal permits for has been convicted after a jury trial. So Greg Demetrio was convicted. Rob reached out to me to let me know that he was. I was following this while the jury was deliberating. They were not out long. They did convict him. Demetrio Daga was found guilty after a 7-day trial on all 15 counts of a grand jury indictment. One count of criminal possession of a weapon in the first degree, two counts of criminal possession of a weapon in the second degree, three counts of criminal possession of a weapon in the third degree, and nine counts of criminal possession of a firearm.
32: Hey, Mark, real quick.
31: Yes.
32: I'm sorry. We've got Demetrio via third party if you want to go to him. I've got him on the phone.
31: Let's do that. Let's bring him in right now. Demetrio is coming to us from the Albany County Correctional Facility, and I want to thank him for his tenacity. Demetrio, can you hear me okay?
1: Hey, Mark, how are you?
31: I'm doing wonderful. I was just reading for our listeners, Demetrio, the district attorney's, the Albany County District Attorney's statements from their webpage about the Albany man, who is you, convicted for 3D printing personal arsenal, Demetrio, 7-day trial. You were convicted on all 15 counts on that grand jury indictment, and you are calling us now from the Albany County Correctional Facility, correct?
1: Yes, sir.
31: All right. Do you want to tell, just take the mic and tell us, you went through the trial, I was following it as the jury was deliberating, and then found out about 2 hours later, because I was on air, that they had reached a verdict that you were in fact convicted. So what's the prognosis? Let me just ask you that. What's next?
1: Sure. So I'm awaiting sentencing on October 28th. So I'll be, you know, in the Albany County Correctional Facility until at least then. Not sure how that's going to go. The trial itself, there was a lot of concerning things that occurred, right along with the judge's instructions, that we weren't allowed to talk about certain things to the jury that may have helped that decision. Particularly, we weren't allowed to discuss the fact that I was facing any kind of prison time, or what consequences would have been. So these people could have thought I might have been getting a fine or probation, which ironically, when I went through a pre-sentencing interview with the Albany County Probation Department, they put forth a pretty extensive 16-page report to the judge on their recommendation for punishment, and that ended with them concluding that I should face no prison time whatsoever and should get probation only, given the lack of criminal history or criminal activity. And that report was just kind of tossed aside. That was pretty concerning. Some of the other things that happened in there, we had the troopers were giving us different versions of stories and getting caught in lies on the stand. Every time they would get caught alive by my attorney, Kevin O'Brien, they would get shut down. One of the more concerning ones was in the warrant application, they stated that they had been diligently following me and observed me going to a smoke shop in Albany, and then to a Dunkin' Donuts, and then they lost me following me somewhere. The smoke shop that they had sworn they saw me go into had been seized and padlocked by New York State Office of Cannabis Management Enforcement Division 6 months before they say they saw me go in there. We brought the paperwork out for that seizure order to the investigator who swore he saw me go in. And then it became, I didn't actually see him go in. I was driving by. And then, I see what you're trying to do here. You're calling me a liar. And this is the investigator on the stand. Pretty concerning stuff, and the judge was shutting us down at every opportunity. Every time we'd get caught in a lie, we would get shut down. That was pretty concerning.
31: Yeah, I can't even imagine, Demetrio, real quick, what was going through your mind and what you were feeling at that time when you knew that what they were telling you was false, and here you are facing what in New York is heavy charges. We're going to keep going with you. We've got you for the other segment. I do want to point out when we come back from the break, I want to read from a ruling in Delaware District about ghost guns, quote-unquote ghost guns, which is their whole deal here, because you would not have been convicted in other states. But again, this is New York. So at this point in time, you're now sitting where you are. Are you feeling good based on what you're telling us down the road for a possible retrial and appeal? But here you are in jail awaiting charges or awaiting sentencing.
1: Yeah. It's not an ideal situation. But I'm trying to make the best of it I can. One of the things it may be surprising for people to hear me say, considering the circumstances, but, when I was coming in, I was extremely nervous. I've never been in trouble before like that, and I've not spent any amount of time really in jail at all.
31: Right.
1: And I was concerned about not just the inmates, but what would the guards be like. I have a newfound respect for what these men and women do here. Again, that may be difficult for people here, but the level of insanity that these men and women deal with on a daily basis and then have to go home to their families, it blows my mind. I've seen some things in my 44 years, but this takes the cake.
31: I'm sure it does. And what they're trying to do to you is worse. What are you being told right now as far as potential sentencing, if everything stays equal to where it is right now? What are you facing here on these quote-unquote 15 counts of the ghost gun personal arsenal?
1: Yeah, apparently I'm facing 40 years in prison.
31: Good Lord. And as it stands now,
1: I'm not sure what the sentencing is going to be, but
31: is it possible you could be given probation based on this? Is that a possibility here?
1: I don't think that's likely, given the judge's comments.
31: And given where you are.
1: Mentioned even prior to the trial,
31: All right, Demetrio, we're getting ready.
1: A possibility.
31: Yeah, we're getting ready to take a break. When we come back, ladies and gentlemen, we're going to keep going. We've got Demetrio Daga, who you heard on the program pre-trial. Now he's here post-trial. And he is calling us from the Albany County Correctional Facility. We'll be back with Demetrio and this very sad story right after this. Don't go away. Armed American Radio listeners, you already know the name. 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
31: Hi, guys, it's Mark. 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
17: 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We've got you covered. Coming up in the next half hour, we're very honored and proud to have Tate Adamiak join us for his first and what will not be his last appearance on the Armed American Radio Network national radio broadcast. Of course, he was just pardoned last week by President Donald Trump and released from a 20-year sentence. And we're going to talk with Tate, and we're proud and honored to do that. In the meantime, let's get back to Dimitri Odaga, who finds himself in the Albany County Correctional Center with New York State prosecutors going after him hardcore. Demetrio, we've got you for another segment.
1: Yep.
17: You know, some of the things that Greg and I were talking about the break, I just want to let you know, you know, we were talking about how right now level-headed you sound, and I hope you stay that way. You have a lot of support on the outside. You do know that, right? I want to make sure that you're aware of that. I think that's important, you know.
1: Yes, sir, absolutely. Thank you. And I think part of the point of this whole situation is they are trying to break me. They're trying to make me give up. And I am here to tell you, sir, in no uncertain terms, that is not happening. I'm in the fight. I realize that my purpose here may be larger than just getting out of here. You know, this is really to restore the rights of other New Yorkers, not just mine. And I'm in the fight. We're not backing down. We have a bigger legal team assembled now that I don't know how much I can get into, but the strategy is solid, and it's going to be going hard. We're not giving up at all.
31: I don't want you to give any details away, and I'm not going to ask you any questions that would do so. I want you to keep that down. I don't want anything that you say here to be able to be used against you at some point in a sentencing hearing or anything else that happens, because there's obviously the sentencing hearing. When did you say the sentencing was, Demetrio?
1: Sure, that's going to be October 28th.
31: Okay, so October 28th, you've got to sit there and wonder. And I know you're keeping busy while you're there. And you mentioned in the previous segment that you do not expect that the judge in this particular case is going to want to show any leniency whatsoever. Is that your

0: And it wasn't just about the warrant application stuff. These guys employed the use of lock cameras, which, you know, is a hot-button issue. Everyone lied to about that. We were given four different versions during the trial about the use of flock cameras. Now, nothing in the discovery that we received included any kind of flock footage or requests or anything like that. 2 days before the trial started, that website launched, haveibeenflocked.com, and I happened to put in my plate and some family members' plates, and lo and behold, they were actually used. Kind of a more concerning thing is it wasn't just on me. It was on my father-in-law, my mother, my brother, my wife. And alarming is they used the flock camera to surveil my wife like five times me, who was the target of the investigation. So, for instance, I was viewed on 400 devices or 400 minutes across 500 devices. My wife, who had nothing to do with anything in my case, her plate was viewed 1,200 minutes on 24,000 devices.
1: Yeah, you know,
0: that's alarming.
1: It's extremely alarming, and that's a topic that we covered on the program a couple weeks back that we're going to stay on. I'm working with a young woman here in my neck of the woods that's a real true warrior on this flock deal, and it is incredibly alarming, to be honest with you. And more will come out about that. But states like New York, they love these things, man. They're tyrants. That's me saying that.
0: And you know,
1: okay.
0: Yeah.
1: You not you. I'm saying it. Okay.
0: Yeah. That was quite an interesting situation. I've never heard of a district attorney who's imbued with the ability to put people in prison and take away their freedom, going after another attorney in a case that hadn't even said anything, that wasn't even involved in the interviews. So, you know, a lot of that stuff, too, it almost felt like a high school argument. I mean,
1: except it's not.
0: We
1: can hear the background. We can hear where you are and what you're having to deal with. And it's not fun. And my heart breaks for you. Now, let me point this out. Ladies and gentlemen, the U.S. District Court, Delaware District Court, found that the ban on making possessing ghost guns unconstitutional. You're sitting in jail right now in New York for what other courts are finding to be unconstitutional. That is likely, when it's all said and done, going to be found to be unconstitutional in the long run. But that's not helping you right now.
0: No, it's not, unfortunately. And, you know, hey, I didn't think that it would get this out of control with the lying and some of conduct that occurred. But, you know, even during the trial, when we asked about the flock footage, we were given four different answers. First, the prosecutor said she had to check on it and then came back and said, oh, they did use them, but they didn't keep any records. Then an investigator gets up there and says, oh, I don't know if it was used, or it might have been used, but I didn't request it, and we didn't keep any records. Then their civilian analyst gets up there, who's never been a police officer or an investigator of any sort, and he gets up there and he says, oh, yeah, I got a request by email, and then I emailed the footage to another investigator. And then that investigator, who he said he emailed to, gets up there and goes, no, I never sent any emails or saw any emails about it. Somebody else did it. So it was like a bunch of, like, you know, that meme that the Spider-Man's all pointing at each other? That's what it felt like.
1: Yeah. Meanwhile, your freedom is on the line. Meanwhile, they're coming after you to take your freedom away from you. And I just want to ask real quick, how is your wife and family doing right now through all of this at this point? Are they holding up?
0: My wife is an absolute trooper through all this. She's incredibly strong and managing a lot, not just with, you know, handling my situation. She's been coordinating with attorneys. She's been incredibly supportive to me and my children, and my family's been helping out with, you know, as anywhere they can, as well as hers. I also want to thank Teresa Inniker and the board of the NRA, who reached out to my wife as well and have been very supportive and offered a lot of advice and among other things. And I can't say enough about her. My wife has been.

0: Demetrio,
1: by the way,
0: Demetrio, I have to stop you.
1: Meniscus. Yes, sir.
0: I have to stop you because we're getting ready to come to a hard break. I'm going to leave you with this. We're going to be back in touch with you. I have access to you on a regular basis. You have access to my microphone. Ladies and gentlemen, Godspeed to you, Demetrio. We'll talk soon. Freedom is not free, ladies and gentlemen. Do you have it in you? We'll be back.
2: Hi, guys, it's Mark. 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
0: 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Now, I have to be honest with you, Greg in Dallas, Texas, my partner in crime.
14: Yep.
0: This is a conversation I've been looking forward to having for, what, nearly 2 years now?
14: Yeah, absolutely.
0: And he is, I can see him on camera. He's looking great. So the beauty of technology, pardoned by Donald Trump last week in what had to be one of the most joyous phone calls I ever got. I can't even imagine, Tate, what you were feeling. Welcome to Armed American Radio for the first time. Welcome back to freedom. Welcome back to your life. Brother, jump in here, man. It's so good to have you here. We knew you were going to do, we knew this was going to happen. We just didn't know when. And we're just damn proud to have you on the program. How are you, my friend?
15: I'm elated. It's great to be here. It's an honor and a privilege.
0: Wow. I got to tell you, you know, when you and I talked last week, we talked for quite a while, and I was asking some questions about how you felt. I wanted some of the details, and I want to ask you to tell the audience, because the Daily Show audience, literally, Greg, we've talked about Tate at least once a week for the last 2 years.
14: Yeah, easily.
0: If not more, and of course on this program as well, and your father has been involved in the chat, and he's been involved in the conversations, and you know, we made some pretty bold predictions about you, these gut feelings that we knew. You know when something's wrong. What happened to you was flat out wrong. You don't need to understand the law and the Constitution to know something's inherently wrong. You were wronged, and here you are. You've got to tell the audience across the country today what happened when you got that phone call. Would you repeat that story for us, please?
15: Yeah, absolutely. So it's been less than 10 days, just 9 days ago, I got the call that would forever change the rest of my life. I was sitting in a really draconian, rough prison system, you know, a really dark place, not knowing, am I going to get out this decade, next decade, maybe sometime in 2042. So, I mean, that morning it was, you know, I was back in court, back in Virginia. They transported me from New Jersey, and you know, I was pending a hearing, a resentencing hearing for a count that we succeeded on appeal, that we got overturned essentially. And I was going to get resentenced, but it wasn't looking promising. They weren't looking at my evidence. That's a whole long story. But to answer your question, it was a normal morning, just around noon. I normally stood there and I would watch the news, try to keep up on that. We're waiting for our lunch trays, which are horrible. And a lieutenant came down to the cell. Block that I was on, and that was kind of unique because you never really see them. And so she comes in the door, and the first thing she did is say, I'm going to butcher this name because nobody can say my name, and I'm already kind of walking towards her expecting it, and she says, Mr. Damiak. I'm like, yes. She pulled me out, and as soon as we got out there, she said, hey, the Bureau of Prisons called. They want to know what your release plan is, who your point of contact is, and what your plans are once you get out. And I was like, huh, what's this for? And she said, I don't know. The Bureau, are you getting out soon? They called. And I'm like, I have a 20-year sentence. We're working really hard to have that happen, but I don't know. And so I wrote down the stuff, and she gave me no information. I immediately went back in, and I texted one of my brothers, Adam, and kind of let him know the scenario. And it was kind of just odd. So I was like, this was weird. Let's not get our hopes up too much. There's been several times over the last 4 years I was in prison where we had a little bit of hope and got crushed every time. And, you know, I mentioned it to him. And then about immediately after that, I called my dad, tell him the same thing. And by that point, I get a text back from Adam, and he told me, hey, it's done. President Trump pardoned you. I'm on the way. I'm coming to get you. So.
0: Oh, man. You know, I know what it's like just been following your case. I can't imagine being you. You were listening in the previous segments to Demetria, were you not?
15: I was, yes.
0: Okay, that's incredibly disheartening, and there are some similarities there because of what happened
15: Absolutely.
0: Behind the scenes at the trial. So we'll make sure to connect you two, as you and I talked previously, because I know you wanted to look into this case a little bit. And now here you are outside. Now, after Adam called you and said it's done, President Trump signed your pardon, how long before you were standing outside? Because I know he was on his way to get you.
15: So that by the time I got that message from him, it was probably around 12:31. It's a blur at this point, but it had to be around that time. And then I pretty much got out. You know, I went back in and I kind of waited a couple hours for the staff to come tell me. But by this point, I already knew. So I'm trying to kind of maintain my composure. I didn't really want to alert the other inmates because they'll swarm you and just be annoying. So I kind of just told a couple of my friends that I was closest to there, kind of gave away all my stuff, got some of the legal material I had packed up, ready to go, had everything ready. And I think I walked out just around 4 p.m. that day, and it was perfect timing. Adam was just pulling in. He hit some traffic, but he got there 5 minutes before I walked out the door. So,
0: hey, you were in Hampton Roads, right? You were down in Hampton Roads, Virginia?
15: Yeah, I was at a jail called Western Tidewater Regional Jail. Horrible place.
0: Yeah, you know, Lee has been informing the audience that was far worse than the federal places that you were at. True?
15: I would say so, yes. I mean, the county jails are really a super max. I mean, I had not seen sunlight. I had not even seen sunlight since June 16th, between September 4th and June 16th. So, I mean, that says something there. And just, you know, in prison, there's things you can do to keep busy, such as programming and, you know, going to the gym and things like that. But there's nothing to do in jail. There's nothing at all. And the worst part is really the food. I mean, it's just not something to look forward to. And eating is one of the only things you can look forward to in prison. So,
0: yeah, and when you can't look forward to that, you look forward to that, that's pretty bad. The fact of the matter is you're out. What was, when you stepped outside, when did all of this become real? Were you driving down the road back towards Virginia Beach with Adam, and it dawned on you that you were touching the grass and smelling the air and getting close to the water? I mean, you know, I just got to know.
15: Right.
0: I just got to know.
15: It's still not even real. I mean, I'm down here. I'm in Virginia, and I'll be doing kind of the same things I used to do before all this happened. I'm working on my truck. I'm, you know, doing yard work. I'm trying to get everything situated. I'm trying to help him. He's helping me, and he's been great. I'll still just stand there. I'll be washing my hands at the sink and just be like, wow, it's finally over. The moment we've been waiting for years is finally over. It's really hard to actually grasp.
0: I can't even imagine. Congratulations to you, my friend. It's been quite the ride. Greg, I want you to jump in here if you would, please, because we all have questions for you. Go ahead, Greg.
14: Yeah, sure, Tate. I'm curious, what was your first meal? What was the first thing on your mind when you got out? You were like, I got to have this food.
15: People think this is funny. I don't know, but I had my favorite thing ever, and I learned about these in California when I was stationed in San Diego, but a California burrito, about this big, stuffed with French fries.
14: All right.
0: You know, it's funny you asked that, Greg, because when we were talking about it, when I found out the day that he got the pardon, we had Lee on the program with us, and I said, I hope he goes out and just grabs a Big Mac or something like that and a cold beer. And it wasn't the Big Mac, but it was the burrito, which is the Big Mac of Mexican food. So it's kind of similar, but, you know, that had to be good, right? That had to be good. Tell me.
15: It was amazing. They're so big. Adam came with me, obviously. He got the same thing. He ate about 25% of his. I crushed my whole thing. I didn't even care.
0: Oh, it's so crazy, the little things, isn't it, man? It's crazy, the little things. It's not so little when your freedom is taken away from you. And some of the conversations, I know we're going to be told we're going to take a break, but you're going to stay with us for the remainder of the hour in the next segment. And I do have some other questions for you as well, since you've been out. I will say this, ladies and gentlemen, let me take this opportunity. Greg, how much time do we have before the break? But 20 seconds to music. So, Tate, hang with me here. When we come back, I'll let you know, ladies and gentlemen, if you want to meet Tate, you can do that coming up the 26th, 27th, and 28th in Dallas at the Gun Rights Policy Conference. Okay? Get off your duff and come see us. We're all going to be there. Lee Williams will be interviewing Tate as well. And, guys, GRPC, 2026, coming up, you'll be able to meet Tate. Greg, we're going to do the break deal right now, and when we come back, we've got Tate for just, well, we've got 25 seconds left. We've got another segment, Tate, so hang in there with us. So let me push that GRPC again. I was off on my time by 30 seconds, but you can actually come and meet Tate, shake his paw at the Gun Rights Policy Conference. And guys, more information about that is available for you at saf.org, saf.org, or ccrkba.org. Please come out and say hello. I know he'd love to shake your paw. We'll be back with Tate right after this. Don't go away.
2: 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Look, I think you'll agree with me that as gun owners, we need to have each other's backs. That's regardless of what state we call home. 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

0: 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We'll talk more about them through the remainder of the 2 hours. Let's go right back to Tate Adomiak, who just 10 days ago was pardoned, full 100% unconditional pardon by President Trump. Tate, welcome back to the program. It's so great to see you, and it's great to talk to you and know that you're doing well. Have you seen your dad yet? Have you talked to Dave yet?
1: Yeah, he's here with me right now. Him, my brother Tucker, and my brother Adam, we're all here together.
0: You ought to bring him in behind you. I'd love to see him. If there's any way they can get on camera with you, that'd be wonderful if you could.
1: I probably can. I think he's watching in there. Dad, if you heard that, come on out.
0: Yeah, okay. It might be a little delay, so maybe about 30 seconds out. We'd love to see the family together.
1: Yeah,
0: that would be outstanding. Tate, you and I talked on Friday, and when we did, some of the questions might seem silly, but they're not, because other people face what you face. And hopefully this is a wake-up call to a lot of Americans, what happened to you, because they lied. Now, you're going to have an opportunity to meet. And the irony here, Greg, is not lost on me. We talked about this on Friday, and that is you'll have an opportunity to shake the paw of Robert Sicada, the director of the ATF. And who do we have back here with you?
1: Yeah, this is my dad coming in, and my brother's coming, too.
0: All right, good deal.
1: If Adam wants to come, too, I'd like you all here, honestly. These men have been standing beside me since day one fighting. This is my brother, Tucker, my dad, Dave. I hope Adam's coming, but, yeah, these guys have been relentlessly fighting for me. So
0: guys, thanks for jumping on camera with us, guys. We appreciate it, man. It's good to see all of you together. We knew this day was coming. We just didn't know when, and that's important.
2: He's in there somewhere behind us.
0: Hey, Tate, the question I have for you is you're going to have the opportunity to sit down and talk to the director of the ATF, the organization that put you in prison for 20-plus years. Now, the irony there is not lost on me, because it was the Biden ATF that put you away. It was the Trump ATF who you're going to be able to meet in just a few days in Dallas with us. I mean, what do you say? How are you going to handle that one?
1: Well, I'm looking forward to it, because something you said there is key. This happened under a different administration, and I understand that and recognize that the leadership now is not that. And, I mean, I look forward to talking to him, but I think there are a lot of key players in this, literally thousands of people, including your show. My dad's been keeping me informed on all the good work he's been doing, telling my story, but I think it's people like him that ultimately push the needle, and I'm grateful for that. So, yeah, he's the ATF, but I mean, I'm proud of what he did, and I think, you know, I trust Trump's leadership, and that was the right choice, and I'm grateful.
0: Yeah, well, the fact that you're sitting here is absolute living proof of that, and congratulations for that. That irony was not lost on me. Guys, that's the politics involved here, ladies and gentlemen. That's what happens when you've got an organization that's being run a particular way versus the way it's being run now. It's unbelievable to see what happened in jail, out of jail, simply because of a political change and an organization that is now playing by the rules. We're seeing victory after victory in the court state, as you know that now.
1: Okay? Absolutely.
0: The Second Amendment victory. Do you have, maybe I shouldn't ask, but I'm going to, and I see it in the chat now. Do you harbor any ill will towards the individuals who did this to you? And are there any future steps that you can take now after this? Or is it just well enough left alone and I've got my freedom and I'm moving on with my life? How do you handle something like that?
1: Well, my legal team and I were exploring all of our options, so I'm not really sure what that's going to look like. But I would say this is far from over, because the big thing, like you'd mentioned, this could happen to somebody else. And if I just gave away 4 years of my life for nothing, what's the point in that? So I hope to be able to bring more attention to the flaws that happened in my case to prevent it from happening to anybody else in the future.
0: So when you hear a story like we were talking about, you were listening with Demetrio, where these laws, it's a violation of law in one state, it's not elsewhere, they're likely going to be struck down federally as unconstitutional down the road. In the meantime, guys like you had to do this, and I commend you for that. Believe me, that was the answer I was hoping to hear. from you. Yeah, you can't throw 4 years of your life away, man. You've got to make this worthwhile.
1: Right.
0: And it sounds like you're going to do that. And then when you hear a guy like Demetrio, does that just want to increase the fight in you to see to it that nobody else is wronged like this?
1: Absolutely, it does. It fires me up. I mean, I just learned about his situation after getting out. Actually, you informed me, and I just read up on it a bit, and it's just, it's egregious. And I hope that, you know, people do exactly what everybody did for me and bring a lot of attention to his case, because he could have stepped over the border into Pennsylvania and been completely fine. So something right. that can expose somebody to upwards of 40 years in prison for something that 20 miles away might be perfectly legal is ridiculous.
0: We are all Americans. We are all Americans.
1: Absolutely.
0: It doesn't matter whether we live in New York or Pennsylvania. Well, say it does, you know, but it shouldn't, I guess, is the point that I'm trying to make. As an American citizen, we have the same constitutional rights, and it shouldn't matter when we cross that imaginary border line that we can't even see, lest there be a sign there that says, oh, now you're going to go to prison for 40 years. Now you're not going to go to prison. What you're doing here is fine. It's constitutional. What you're doing here isn't, and we're going to put you away and lock you up. I mean, good heavens, do you have anything on the microphone? Because Greg and I were talking before, you would make a perfect roundtable guest. So we're going to talk with you about that in the very near future when I'll have an opportunity to shake your paw in person in Dallas, and we'll talk about some of that. But you have an awful lot to say, and we don't have enough time here, unfortunately, with the time that we have left. So I want to give you the final word here. Is there anything you want to say to Lee? Is there anything you want to say to listeners? You know, there were a lot of people behind the scenes, and I don't mean, you know, Cicada and the rest of them who were doing that heavy lift in Washington to get you out. That did not happen without a lot of very powerful people pushing in your direction, and it took a lot of pressure from the outside. What do you want to say to those people who were right there in your corner the whole time?
1: The challenging thing is that there were so many people in my corner, not only the people that you just mentioned. Of course, Lee Williams, he got up on the rooftops and screamed my story and got the attention of the ATF. But there's so many people I'm grateful for, my legal team as well, Matthew LaRossiere, Callum Welch, lawyers that stepped up really without asking for anything in return just because it was the right thing to do. Your channel, all the YouTubers, the journalists, everybody, all the people that even just went and signed my petition or shared my story. I'm grateful for everybody. So, I mean, I'm elated.
0: Well, you should be. And it was really fun to see you take over. Just little things that get to me about this, like when you took over your Twitter account, Freedom for Tate is now your name on the X account. Because you're
1: right.
0: Now free. It's little stupid things like that that when I see that, I think, wow, you look back just a few days ago versus that. And here you sit on Armed American Radio for the first time. And I can promise it's not going to be the last time. And I will say this. When I shake your paw in Dallas, I'm going to shake your paw on behalf of every listener out there who has commented, who you know, and there is a heavy lift there. It's good to see Americans pull together when they know that something is flat out inherently wrong. Greg, how much time before the break? We're getting ready to end this. We have 60 seconds. So, Tate, here's what I'm going to do. I'm going to leave it with this with you, okay? And Dave and Adam and Tucker, it's great to see you guys. It's great to see you guys together as a family. It was something we knew was going to happen. And God bless each and every one of you for keeping up the fight. And ladies and gentlemen, I want to take this opportunity to thank all of my listeners who signed and called and did things and contacted the ATF and did what you did to help all of this come to fruition. And I want to beg each and every one of you, if you have an opportunity, what a great time to come to the GRPC and meet Tate and shake his paw and not just listen to him on the radio now, because it's not a story, ladies and gentlemen. It's Tate's life. And he's now free. In large measure because of the efforts of an awful lot of people, yourself included. Tate, we love you. Godspeed to you, brother. Welcome home. Welcome back to your freedom. I'm looking forward to seeing you in just under a week in Dallas, Texas. Ladies and gentlemen, Tate Adamiak. Guys, we're going to flip it over on the next side. We've got another hour coming up with AWR Hawkins and John Lott. We'll be back after the break. Thanks, Tate. We love you, man.
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1: And welcome in, ladies and gentlemen. 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Patriot Mobile microphone is fired up for you, and it's all brought to you by the National Rifle Association. 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
1: Yeah, that's exactly what I had. And I wasn't expecting you to guess that because you've been right on two and four. 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And, of course, National Rifle Association, NRA.org/AAR. Greg, I don't have a lot for you there because the stream cut out. And, well, I'm a little busy right now, and I don't think we're going to be able to get to that until the break. We'll see if we can bring that back up for everybody.
3: All right.
1: Okay? You can tell people where to go to get in the chat, though. We'll go right to our guest, Lee the Gunwriter Williams. He is now a new award-winning Journalist of the Year, by the way.
3: Yeah, absolutely. 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
1: Didn't even have time to take a sip of the Celsius because that was so quick. Let's go right to the phones. Lee the Gunwriter Williams, how you doing, Lee?
4: Good, brother. How are you?
1: I'm doing wonderful. Congratulations. Finally, man.
3: Yeah.
1: Boy, did you earn that. Let's give him a cheers. You got something? There we go. Ta-da! Journalist of the Year from the Second Amendment Foundation. That's long overdue. Lee, I don't know if you saw this yet. I get the Epoch Times, the actual newspaper, the printed newspaper, and I love reading a newspaper. It's the only one I get now. And there is a full two-page humongous article on Tate. In that, and I just came about an hour ago, and I haven't had a chance to read it yet. And I got to hand it to Michael Clements over there. He wrote up my interview. It wasn't in the print edition this time, but it was online, and that was the interview with Cicada and Rob Leiter. But boy, he really went all out on Tate's deal. So I'm looking forward to it. Have you seen that by any chance?
4: I have, and Michael is a fantastic author.
1: Oh,
4: you really
1: got
4: to know that.
1: Well, tell me a little bit about, because I haven't had a chance to read it, so tip your hat for me. What are we looking at in there? Because I know Michael does a really, really good job. Looks like he did a pretty deep dive on Tate Adamiak.
4: He goes into why he was charged, and more importantly, he goes into the fact that he's now a free man.
1: Which is...
4: It's a fantastic story. I mean, that's all you got to say. Hey, by the way, Tate is free, and he is. And he tracks it pretty well. Michael's been around for a while, and he's a great reporter.
1: Yeah, you know what's interesting? I put a video out today. Ladies and gentlemen, if you have not gone over there yet to see it, with Jared Yanis, I did a montage of Jared Yanis's clips, outtakes from his appearance on Armed American Radio's Daily Defense when we were live in Dallas on Friday. It's about a 4-minute and 43-second video, and it's already got well over 1,000 views and climbing. Of course, Jared always has a tendency to do that, of course, at Guns and Gadgets. And it was interesting, Lee, I was reading some of the comments on some of the other videos as well, including the GRPC and another one on Tate. And on more than one occasion, this particular one, and I'm not sure which video it was attached to, but it was the last comment that I read, and I did respond to it. But it said, and nobody bothered to ask the ATF about these arrests, to which I responded, hey, I appreciate your comment. I'm the one that did the interview. There's a reason for that. Cicada was not the director of the ATF when Tate was arrested. I have limited time. I can't go into, I don't want him to comment on things that I know he can't comment on. So, ladies and gentlemen, that's why. You know, kind of think about these things, okay? He was not the director. So, is it fair to hammer Cicada about Tate when we know he had a hand in getting Tate out? For crying out loud.
4: No, it's not. And he has no blood on it. He has none of Tate's blood on his hands. I would have been the first to go after him if he had. But Cicada is one of the big reasons why Tate is a free man.
1: There's that. Okay. Now, I replied kindly. As I said, that's because he wasn't the director of the ATF at the time. And when you have limited time, you can't waste your time on questions where you already know you're going to get a response. I can't comment because I wasn't the director. What I can tell you is what you already know and what you've already talked about, and we're kind of wasting our time, is we did everything we could to get him out when we saw what happened. And you've reported on that yourself multiple times. You've discussed it on this program. Correct me if I'm wrong.
4: No, you're 100% right. There is none of Tate's blood on Cicada's hands. None whatsoever. As a matter of fact, it's just the complete opposite. Had it not been for the current ATF director, Tate could still be in prison. He wrote a really nice letter about Tate that went to a lot of official people about Tate. And that's one of the first things that got this whole thing moved.
1: Yeah, and it was Cicada that stopped the hemorrhaging here. Okay, you say, you use that analogy, or that, you know, that he doesn't have any of Tate's blood on his hands. He certainly does not, to use that metaphor. In fact, he's the one that put the quick clot in the hole and stopped it, which, you know, and it pains me to read some of the comments like that, only for one reason, because I've learned a long time, you can't please everybody doing this. You can't. It's absolutely impossible to do.
4: No,
1: and I get that.
4: 100%.
1: However,
4: 100%.
1: Guys, you know, understand that there are some parameters here, particularly when you're on limited time. There's a lot of questions I would have liked to have asked him, but the whole Tate deal was, I stopped the bleeding, meaning Cicada, which is why that question wasn't asked. There was an absolute reason for that. And it had nothing to do with, you know, nobody told me what I could or couldn't ask or anything like that. I just had some parameters that I needed to work within because of the timestamp. That's all. It was pretty much that.
4: Well, you should have asked him why he didn't get our troops out of Vietnam quicker, or, you know, why President Trump, why he allowed him to take a round. No, I mean, he had no authority over Tate whatsoever, and no responsibility.
1: Yeah, I find it interesting when you've got somebody that's working so hard that takes time out of his very busy schedule to bring a secure, you know, a Secret Service security detail and come to address a gun rights policy conference. You know, I don't like to see the attacks when these guys are doing everything they can. And if you know how government works, it's slow as dog crap. Okay, it just is. And we all want things yesterday, no question about that. But we have to accept where we are, and where we are is there is still an ATF. So asking questions about when the ATF is going to be disbanded, stuff like that, is not furthering an interview. It's not giving you any information. You've got to stay focused on what is. And I thought Cicada and Leiter did a really good job. And unfortunately, I could have easily gone for several hours. But that's to answer your questions, ladies and gentlemen, if you watch the interview, that's why Tate wasn't brought up. Not because somebody said, don't bring up Tate. It was because he was not the director at the time. And I already knew what his answer would be. And we just simply didn't have time for that. But you did read the column.
4: Right.
1: It's a good one. You're happy, right?
4: Yeah. And let me tell you, if you had blood on Tate's hands, or if I had any of Tate's blood on my hands, I would be going after you. I'd be going after anybody that had any responsibility for putting him in prison or keeping him in prison. And neither you nor me nor Cicada has any of that blood.
1: Yeah. Some of the other comments were absolutely, totally legit. Yeah, well, there are a lot of great legit questions and comments, a couple of them referencing how there's still a lot of bad apples at ATF that need to be weeded out. There's no question about
4: is.
1: That.
4: He and is. And he is. They're finding, well, look at the one female director who's now working for the other team. She went and she's working for every town.
1: Yeah.
4: That's how he forced her out, and that's where she ended up, because that's her, who she always was politically. I mean, ATF, you know, it's like any organization with 3,000 people in it. You're going to have some good ones, you're going to have some bad ones, you're going to have some really bad ones. And the really bad ones are getting gone.
1: Yeah, they are. And weeding them out is tough to do, because some of them fly underneath the radar. You don't even know who they are. They're very, very good at covering their tracks.
4: And you can't just fire federal employees.
1: No, there's unions and everything else involved, which should never be. That's a whole other show in and of itself, but we certainly don't have time for that. But all of the positives that are happening, I think the one biggest frustration from everybody is, you know, why does this take so long? Why can't we get this done right now? I share that frustration like everybody else, because we all want it done yesterday. And then when you talk to the people who are in charge, and Sakata made that very clear when I talked to him about, you know, you've got legislative issues, then you've got the, and Rob Leiter, the chief counsel, said the same thing. They've got to review the constitutionality of everything coming down the pike. That doesn't happen overnight. They've got teams of people looking at these to find out if these regulations and what they're clearing up. We're talking about Trump's, you know, 34 actions on cleaning up and saving gun rights. All of that has to be reviewed from a constitutional standpoint. I get all that. I think it sucks, but it is what it is. When we come back, more time with Lee, the gun writer, Williams. We've got three more segments. Don't go away. On a Wednesday, garbage day at the ranch, a day late from yesterday. We'll be back with Lee right after the break. Don't go away. Armed American Radio listeners, you already know the name. 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
7: 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Welcome back to the show.
1: Yeah, welcome back indeed to the show. Mark Walters, filling your prescription for freedom today and every day. That's a Blackout Coffee rejoin. We gave them a big shout out at the top of the hour just to see if Greg was right on my cups this morning. It was actually a pot, but out of the pot that I made, I had three cups, so Greg was right on the money. And I have the 1776 roast, I believe, is delivering tomorrow. Tomorrow will be here. So we don't run out of that stuff at the house, ladies and gentlemen. You shouldn't either. 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I've gotten some really good feedback from those of you who have used that ammunition or have tried it since we've been talking about it. It's great stuff. I put a bunch of rounds, about 100, 150 rounds downrange, in three different calibers a couple weeks back before I headed out to Dallas for the Gun Rights Policy Conference. And it's wonderful, ladies and gentlemen. 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The caliber debate, the caliber wars, we'll be talking about that forever. We'll never settle that score. I happen to love that light, hard-hitting, fast ammo. You're talking about pistol ammo that can push up to 3,000 feet per second, ladies and gentlemen. It is very powerful stuff. 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LibertyAmmo.com. 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Let's go back over to Lee, the gun writer Williams, award-winning journalist of the year. Finally, thank goodness. I was so relieved to see you get that award, Lee.
4: Well, I can't even imagine how you feel. I've got a story coming on Dmitry Odaga tomorrow at 6 a.m. So you know, I know you know a lot about him, too.
1: Yes.
4: That, I got to tell you, you know, we all know how badly Tate got hurt and how badly he was taken advantage of by the feds. At least he had the pardon option. Demetrio, there's no way a governor of New York is going to ever give him a pardon.
1: No, absolutely not. And I'm going to be honest with you. Some of what he was convicted of was illegal in New York. His attorney, we brought Demetrio's story, ladies and gentlemen, to the airwaves here on Armed American Radio a few weeks back. And it's shocking, to say the least. Here's why. Tate referenced it. So let's tie this back in, because you had a discussion with Tate. I want to talk a little bit about that as well.
4: I have Tate in the story.
1: Yeah, exactly. And, you know, he's made it part of his mission, he mentioned, at the Gun Rights Policy Conference to try to help Demetrio. And
4: right.
1: it's gonna be a long road to hoe. Here's why. Because the laws in New York suck. The laws in New York are, in fact, unconstitutional. And what Demetrio is now staring down the barrel of, pun intended, of decades in prison, is not illegal 20 minutes away across the border in Pennsylvania, for example.
4: No,
1: but
4: it shouldn't even be illegal in New York. I mean, these are homemade firearms. People have been making firearms in their homes since before there was the United States of America.
1: That's
4: and New
1: correct.
4: York just went and made that illegal, which is crazy.
1: Well, Hochul's never met a gun control. You know, she's one of these. I read a story about her today, which we've known about this because we talk about it all the time. It doesn't matter what SCOTUS says. It doesn't matter what the president says when it comes to your right to bear arms. Hochul, within 15 minutes, her staff of whoever it is, because I'm sure it's not her, but they obviously have her approval, is out there trying to defy SCOTUS and talking about how they're going to defy whatever positive moves were made on Second Amendment. You've seen them, Lee.
4: Right. Yeah. She-

0: program when we had him on. Guys, if you want to hear it, Greg, we'll pull the date up for that Demetrio story or, that we did on the show a few weeks back. Let people know when to go back and get it on the podcast. But guys, we brought him on, what was it, Greg, 2 weeks ago from prison. We brought him on from the Albany Correctional Center.
1: Yeah, the 13th.
0: As he's awaiting sentencing. So we had him on the 13th as he's awaiting sentencing. And I got to tell you, he's in good spirits. I've spoken to him on air and off air from the facility. He is in good spirits. It's unbelievable how he is. He knows what he's up against. But God bless this man. He's willing to fight this fight. Unfortunately for him, and I hope, I don't know, Lee, maybe you can tell me, do you feel that Tate's situation is going to lend a little bit more credibility to Demetrio as he works to try to help him here, even though it was a violation of state law? Could this hasten the changing of some of these laws in New York, which is what's going to have to happen? The DOJ might have to get involved and sue. They might have to wipe these out. You know, there might have to be an appellate decision. Demetrio's going to spend some time behind bars, brother, but he knows it and he's willing to fight. I mean, talk about a hero, man. Good Lord.
2: Yeah, but in talking to him today, I mean, he's got two young boys. I think their ages are like 7 and 11. And when he thinks about them, that just hurts. That hurts him. And I totally get that. I mean, he is a brave man, to put it mildly. But what he's going through and the fact that he can't be with his kids or his wife for God knows how long.
0: That's a life sentence for him.
2: Yeah. I mean, he's looking at
0: it's a life sentence.
2: 40 years, and the man's 44 years old. You do the math on that.
0: He will not get any break whatsoever at sentencing, and his attorney is aware of that. When I spoke to Demetrio, he said he doesn't expect a break in a sentence either. Now, correct me if I'm wrong. I go back in my memory banks. I got a lot going on. Was he offered a plea originally and decided to go to trial?
2: 8 years.
0: 8 years?
2: 8 years.
0: Yeah, that's right.
2: I mean, think about it. The man, he puts, like I said, nothing. If he would have been in Florida or Texas or Georgia or any of the 47 other states, he would have been fine.
0: There'd have been no charges.
2: No.
0: Nobody would have looked at him sideways. Is it, in hindsight, a mistake not to take that when you're looking at 40 now to make a point? I mean,
2: no.
0: I don't want to ever find myself in that situation, but would it be better for him to have taken 8, been out in 6? And I mean, I don't know.
2: No, because then nobody's going to talk to him. Nobody would respect him. The man is a warrior. And
0: oh, no doubt.
2: His attorney is a great, great guy who did the best he could. But no, no, I'm glad he didn't. I'm glad he's fighting it. Kathy Hochul is facing re-election. There's a Republican who's doing better. I don't know if he can overcome her. But my God, if he does, there could be a state pardon, because she's never going to give him one. But the interesting thing in talking to his attorney is how nobody in the DA's office said that he deserves to go to prison either. But that's state law, and that's what has to happen. It's sad.
0: Is there a chance that he could get a break at sentencing at all and get probation or maybe 2 years? Let's address that when we come back. We've got Lee the Gunwriter Williams. It's garbage day at the ranch, and this is truly a garbage story, so it fits, ladies and gentlemen. We'll continue the conversation with Lee the Gunwriter Williams when we come back from this break. You are on the Armed American Radio Network. I am Mark Walters, filling your prescription for freedom. We'll be back with the Journalist of the Year right after this. Hi, guys, it's Mark. Look, I think you'll agree with me that as gun owners, we need to have each other's backs. That's regardless of what state we call home. Here at AAR, we discuss it every day, and we're heard in every state. Right now, Virginians desperately need our help. That means me, and that means you. You've heard the old saying, there's power in numbers, and helping in Virginia is as simple as joining Virginia Citizens Defense League. I'm a member, and I don't live in Virginia. You don't have to live there to join and stand up for your rights, because it is your rights. 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Again, I'm a member, and it's as easy as joining VCDL at vcdl.org. 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Virginia is at the tip of the spear now. It could very well be all of us next. VCDL.org.

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1: Tired of the usual liberal versus conservative treatment that strangles most media debates? Fed up with positions that get ignored unless they meet their pigeonholed agenda? Then tune in to Alan Nathan, the centrist with teeth, as he advances a more biting aggressiveness to both sides of the political spectrum, not beholden to the left, not beholden to the right, but right down the middle. Alan Nathan's mantra?
2: We want the Republicans out of our bedroom, the Democrats out of our wallets, and both out of our First and Second Amendment rights.
1: 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Variety without limits.
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1: 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Put the AAR on the end of it and get all the great deals. Lee the Gun Writer Williams, welcome back in, brother. I believe
2: Thank
1: I
2: you.
1: Get
2: great
1: busy
2: be
1: during
2: here.
1: The breaks. Yeah, it's always a pleasure to have you. I believe I was going to ask you get busy during the breaks. If there's a possibility that Demetrio might get a lesser sentence or might get probation here, because my gut feeling tells me if Hochul has her way, she'd recommend 50 years instead of the 40. That's how hateful and evil she is.
2: Well, there was a study done by the probation department in the state of New York who said he should not get any time. He should get probation. But the judge pretty much dismissed that. I mean, the man has no priors, zero priors, and yet they're going to throw him in the can for 30-40 years. That's insane. If he does a day, like his attorney said, if he does a day in prison or a day in the county jail, with it's too much. I mean, he did nothing wrong. He should be freed without probation, but unfortunately that's not going to happen in New York.
1: The Eighth Amendment comes to mind. Okay.
2: Yeah.
1: Ratified in 1791, ladies and gentlemen. We talk about the First, the Second, Fourth, Fifth, all the time here. But the Eighth Amendment bans excessive bail, excessive fines, and cruel and unusual punishment. This is cruel and unusual punishment.
2: Well, for that matter, Second Amendment, it's a clear violation of the Second Amendment. Clear.
1: Yeah, it's possible.
2: Well, it's because it's New York.
1: That's why. It is possible that DOJ could get involved. I mean, Harmeet Dillon's been doing amazing work.
2: She has.
1: The Civil Rights Division that she heads at DOJ may get involved. I would not be shocked at all. I think Tate's celebrity at this point might be a big, big help there, because people will listen to him and pay attention to him, particularly after what happened with him. Would really suck to see that travesty of justice carry over to Demetrio like that, but I guess we're just going to have to wait until sentencing. What he ought to get is time served while he was awaiting his sentencing, quite frankly, and let the man go home, put him on probation. I'm pretty sure Demetrio would take the charges and worry about trying to get, a pardon down the road to get those eliminated or expunged at some point. He just want to be home with his family. And what really angers Americans about these cases is the fact that it's not illegal somewhere else, and it is a Second Amendment right issue. It's a fundamental right in this country that these hateful states, and there are 17 of them, 12 that are really nasty, but the blue states, that they just don't care. They will lock you up, throw away the key. They don't care to make a political statement at the expense of your life, ladies and gentlemen. My only advice to you is if you live in one of those states, follow the law. until we can get the laws changed. And we are working to change those laws, Lee, are we not? What's what SAF does every day?
2: We are, and Alan and his guys are doing the best job they can. Unfortunately, for Demetrio, he's going to end up paying for a while. I mean, he's in jail now. He's going to be in prison, a New York State prison, after he's sentenced.
1: Ugly. Yeah, right now he's at the Albany Correctional Facility. I'm sure it's not a nice place, and where he's going is not going to be a nice place. And good heavens, I just hope he's... we're going to be bringing him back to the airwaves. I was asked again last week to bring him back on the program, and we will certainly do that. So let's talk briefly about Tate again before I go on to some gun controls that Gavin Newsom is up to right now and Hochul running her mouth about anyway. And that is, you had asked listeners and readers for their questions for Tate. And I was there for every minute of your discussion with him up on stage.
2: That was a great fun time.
1: It was fantastic. It was outstanding. And you asked some great questions by simply reading questions that people had. Was there one that stood out to you more than any?
2: Yeah, there were a few, actually. And Tate handled them just incredibly well. I mean, the young man, I hate to say it, but he's mature past his, well past his 31 years. And I think that being thrust in the public limelight does that to you, brother. I think it really did. It did for him. My heart goes out to him. He had to learn it such a hard way, but... God love him. I mean, he's a voice right now for the Second Amendment community.
1: Oh, my gosh. I'm going to be with him in about 8 days up at Carr Arms on a panel with him. I'll be moderating the panel with him. That's a surprise. So I'm looking forward to seeing him yet again. But, you know, I had Ed Martin, the U.S. pardon attorney, who worked on Tate's pardon on the program on Sunday. And I was kind of taken aback. I liked it when I heard Ed say that, you know, he personally worked on the pardon. He said, but Tate was known by one word. He said he was like Madonna. He had that one word name. All you needed to say was Tate, and everybody knew. Everybody that looked at it said, we've got to do something about this. Here's the sad part about this. They still have to go back and research the case. This takes time. You know, it took months and months and months. They got to go back and look at the trial transcripts. They've got to go back and find out, you know, really everything that happened from the moment he got put on the radar until he was convicted and then sentenced. And it takes time to do that. And that's kind of where we were at the beginning and the outset of the program today, that these things do take time. Nothing in Washington happens in a vacuum. And unfortunately, the constitutionality of everything needs to be looked at. They've got to make sure that they're not making any mistakes, that it's going to stand the test of time and court challenges, etc. But in this case, Tate was, according to Ed Martin anyway, pretty much a slam dunk case after they had all of the information. And that after they had all of the information, Lee, is what took the time. And here for 2 years, you and I still had a really good feeling he was going to get out, and it was great to get that call.
2: Yeah, it's the longest 21 months of my life I've ever spent, though. I mean, once you talk to the man, you realize he's a victim. He was a victim of Joe Biden's ATF, and he obviously didn't deserve prison, and I just thank God that
1: Joe
2: President
1: Biden's
2: Trump signed
1: ATF.
2: That. Yeah, yeah.
1: Can you imagine Kamala Harris ATF?
2: Well, supposedly there are plenty more victims of Joe Biden's ATF who are sitting in the can right now, and we're going to be trying to find as many of them we can, and well, we have a friendly president, and get them out.
1: Yeah, and I think some higher-ups in Washington are as well, too. Ed Martin, also as the pardon attorney until September 14th, who worked on this case and many others, did make the comments on the show that there are others. Guys, there's names we don't know of yet.
2: Exactly.
1: That are out there.
2: That's
1: that are locked up rotting.
2: That's the sad part. I've got a list of 20 people that we're trying to get published and get that out there, too, who, like Tate, although they're not as well known, are sitting in the can thanks to Joe Biden's ATF for no damn reason.
1: Well, yeah, when we come back from the break, we'll continue the conversation. We've got one more segment to go with Lee Williams. Guys, we know names like Malinowski, who was murdered by the ATF. We know names like Tate, Adamiak, et cetera. You now know Dimitri Adago. So they're out there. But they're, you know, think about the ones that whose names we don't know at this point. Hopefully, Lee, you're able to get that list out. You can continue that great work. One more segment to go with Lee. Don't go away.
3: The AFT. Hi, guys. It's Mark. Look, I think you'll agree with me that as gun owners, we need to have each other's backs. That's regardless of what state we call home. Here at AAR, we discuss it every day, and we're heard in every state. Right now, Virginians desperately need our help. 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

0: 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Take advantage of that right now. 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It is attorneysonretainer.us/AAR. Now, make sure to check out all of our states' rights organizations that we're working very closely with. I will be the keynote speaker on the 17th of October coming up at the AZCDL annual luncheon. I've done that before. It's fantastic. I'll also be speaking, or will at least be showing up. I believe I'm speaking at the Arizona State Rifle and Pistol Association dinner later that day as well. That's AZCDL and Arizona State Rifle and Pistol Association, okay? Also, make sure to join FloridaCarry.org, FloridaCarry.org. That's real simple to do. They are doing God's work, yes, in all places, the state of Florida, because they never stop, ladies and gentlemen. And by joining these organizations, along with the NRA and whatever other state organization you can do all of them for under $100 for a year, okay? The NRA membership for a year is just $35. Make sure to take advantage of that. The fight is in the states, ladies and gentlemen. If you want to hear Jared Yanis talk about that, go check out the video that we just put up earlier today that's cranking along right now, getting close to a couple thousand views, keeps racking them up, because Jared is right. The fight is moving to the states, and he explains it in no uncertain terms, which is why you have to be a member of these organizations. And when we talk about what we're getting ready to talk about now with Gavin Newsom, you'll completely understand that. 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Take your pick. Lee the Gunwriter Williams, welcome back in. California Governor Gavin Newsom has spent his tenure eroding the Second Amendment at every opportunity possible. Now, with his term nearly up, Newsom has signed off on six more anti-gun bills that will have long-term ramifications for firearm owners well after he leaves office. And the NRA's title of that is Newsom Takes One Last Shot at the Second Amendment as Governor. These are hateful, rotten, evil people, Lee, that will do everything they can to impede your right to keep and bear arms and see to it that it outlasts their tenure. NRA is writing that, and a quick Google search of gun control, Lee, pulls up the following stories. USA Today, what you need to know about the new gun control laws Newsom signed. Cal Matters, Newsom signs new gun control laws, including one requiring owners to take a course, blah, blah, blah. Guns.com, California governor signs 10 anti-gun laws, calls it gun safety. California Globe, Governor Gavin Newsom adds to California's illicit gun control schemes. And on and on and on, just by a simple Google gun control search, Lee. What's your response?
1: Yeah, and it's going to take years to overcome these, but they'll be overcome. You cannot have required training to be able to get to have a permit to be able to purchase a handgun or a firearm of any kind, even in the People's Democratic Republic of California. That will all be overcome. Unfortunately, it's going to take our time, our money, and it should never happen. But Newsom, I mean, God, I actually hope he runs for president, because I cannot think of anybody who would be easier to beat than him, except for maybe a few, but he would be easy, just based on his hatred of the Second Amendment and his constant mistreatment of gun owners.
0: Yeah, they just flat out hate the country. It's as simple as that. They hate the country. I don't know if you saw what happened in Washington today, but Schumer and the Democrats beat back more than 85% of all Americans of every political stripe are sick and tired of politicians getting rich through insider trading while they are in office, period.
1: Exactly.
0: And the Democrats torpedoed the bill to outlaw that. Tell me you're a corrupt blanker without telling me you're a corrupt blanker, okay? And you know, put whatever adjective you want in there, ladies and gentlemen, and yes, it's an expletive. Fill it in with whatever fits your verbiage. You know exactly where I'm going with that. These are criminals from the word go, and Schumer said they're making a it is enough to just drive you bat crazy, Lee.
1: Well, and no one has taken more advantage of it than the Dems. I mean, look at Schumer, look at Pelosi, look at their stocks. They never make a bad call. Everything they invest in just suddenly explodes. Either that, either they're the best stock market analysts in the world, or they're taking advantage of insider training, and that's all that legislation was designed to stop them from doing, from taking advantage of insider trading. I don't think that that's asking for too much of our elected officials.
0: No, it certainly is not. This is also the party, ladies and gentlemen, that if given power in a trifecta, if they were to take the midterms and win the White House in 2028, are going to come after your firearms 100%. Gun control will be right at the top of their agenda. You're going to see the Virginiafication and the Californication and the New Yorkification across the spectrum at the federal level. That is exactly what they will do. They will ignore Supreme Court precedent. They will do whatever they have to do. It is coming. Now, the good thing I can say is if they win the midterms in 2028, much like we had to suffer through Biden, by the time, or in 2026, by the time we get to 2028, Americans will have had enough fill of these scumbags, the ones that don't want to require driver's licenses and IDs to vote, ones that think 18 to 20-year-olds can't exercise their Second Amendment rights but want 16-year-olds to vote. It's just one thing after another. If ladies and gentlemen, if you can't see the cat's out of that bag a long time ago, there's no hope for you, quite frankly. There is just no hope. You're a Kool-Aid drinker. You're just flat out gone, and you are one of them. You're an enemy of the people. It's that simple. But it is really despicable. It's disgusting. And it's just what we have to deal with. So that's why we have to get out and vote, Lee. I think that's just great advice. I'll let you take it to the break and tell people where they can read all your cool stuff.
1: Amen. Well, they can go to thegunwriter.substack.com. They can go to armedamericannews.com. But we hope they go to saf.org. SAF is in Second Amendment Foundation.org.
0: Yeah, and if you do that, ladies and gentlemen, I want you to join when you're over there. It's really cheap to do. You can also join the Citizens Committee for the Right to Keep and Bear Arms. Proud, long-serving member of the Board of Directors of the CCRKBA. Come to all the events, shake our paws. It's always good to see the board members. And you know who they are. Cam Edwards is on the board with me, too. Ryan Petty's on the board with me. All those guys. It's a lot of fun to get together. Fighting for your right to keep and bear arms every single day, particularly if you live behind the blue curtain. Lee, I know you were busy. I appreciate you taking time out of your day today. You were driving around with your lovely wife. Thank you for being on the program today. I'm going to go ahead and let you go about a minute early and take this to the break, all right? Thanks, Lee, for everything that you do, brother. Award-winning journalist for a reason, ladies and gentlemen. Don't have to keep going because there's the music, which we get to hear now on radio because we're not on stream. I love it. Armed American Radio's Daily Defense. We're going to get up and do it again. I'm going to go celebrate my son's 22nd birthday today by eating some crab legs, as many of them as I can get down. Yeah, at the Juicy Crab, not far from where the Battle of Kennesaw Mountain was fought. Interesting stuff. If you know any Civil War history, a lot of it went on down there. Yes, the dead angle on all that stuff. Been there many, many times. Guys, we're going to get up and do it again tomorrow because they don't want us to. That's why we do it. 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
11: You flew here to tell me that? Why? Anyone can see that there's a real estate bubble.
12: Actually, no one can see a bubble. That's what makes it a bubble.
11: That's dumb, Lawrence. It's always markers. Mortgage fraud was quintupled since 2000, and the average take-home pay is flat, but home prices are soaring. That means the homes are debt, not assets.
13: So Mike Burry of San Jose, a guy who gets his hair cut at Supercuts and doesn't wear shoes, knows more than Alan Greenspan and Hank Paulson.
11: Oh, yeah, Dr. Mike Burry. Yes, he does.
12: That's cute. That's cute. Are you being sarcastic with us, Mike?
11: Lawrence, I don't know how to be sarcastic. I don't know how to be funny. I don't know how to work people. I just know how to read numbers.

0: and welcome to the main event. Open up with that scene from the movie The Big Short. In this scene, Dr. Michael Burry, who's the guy who discovered the mortgage fraud hang and what was going on in the industry, and that was going to create a big problem in the global economy. He's talking to some guys, that some big investors, and he's managing a hedge fund. And because he's taking all this money to short the mortgage industry, to short mortgage bonds, and they're saying, hey, we don't have any confidence in you to identify macroeconomic conditions. And he goes, hey, I see it. And then the one guy's saying, well, wait, you who gets your hair cut at Supercuts and wears no shoes, you're smarter than Hank Paulson and Alan Greenspan, who was the head of the Federal Reserve. And he says, well, it's Dr. Mike Burry. And yes, I do. And they say, are you being sarcastic? He goes, no, I don't know how to be sarcastic. I only know how to look at numbers and analyze this stuff. So in other words, if you look at the numbers, if you look at the common sense, if you look at what's going on and add things up and don't react to the BS comments coming out of politicians' mouths, and you know, where they're trying to get you emotionally riled up about something that isn't, then you'll be able to see clearly. And that's kind of what I do on the main event, is I try to say, hey, did you notice this? Did you notice this? Do you notice this? And if you point this out, does this make sense? Does this make sense that we really should be hiding from AI because it's going to take over the world? Does any of this stuff make sense? Does it make sense that Trump's going to make a deal that with Iran that they'll stick to? Does any of that make sense? So anyway, I'm going to talk about all kinds of make sense stuff that's going on in the country. 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It'll download to your device shortly thereafter. And then, of course, depending on what radio station you're listening to, it plays on the radio on Saturdays or Sundays. So if you're only listening on the radio, don't want to do the tech thing, that's fine too. 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That's ed@edhoffman.net. All right. So last week, the big story was leaders of the four AI companies publicly stating that they want the federal government to regulate them in order to slow down their growth. It all looked pretty fishy, and it still does. But there's been a new development. Now there's a lawsuit against all four companies filed by a group of attorneys last Friday in Northern California, where the tech industry is based, accusing the AI giants of illegally colluding to slow down the pace of their own industry development. As we discussed last week, who wants to slow down their own growth? Nobody does, and that's why it never happens. These people are trying to get their business regulated for a reason, and we're going to find out what that reason is in the first half. It's all coming out. But first, the details on the lawsuit from The Hill on September 19th. AI companies Anthropic, OpenAI, SpaceX AI, and Google are all being sued over alleged collusion as pressure mounts to slow the rapid development of AI. The plaintiffs allege that Anthropic CEO Dario Amodi, OpenAI CEO Sam Altman, SpaceX AI founder Elon Musk, and Google DeepMind co-founder Demis Hassabis made an illegal business agreement among the competitors by agreeing to slow development of their AI systems, violating federal antitrust law. So what is that antitrust law? We're going to talk about that. The case points out how obvious this collusion was. We all saw it last week in real time how Musk, Altman, and Hassabis chimed in almost immediately after Dario Amodi published his Substack blog post about AI dangers. As the Hill story says, within hours of Amodi publishing his blog post, Musk responded saying Dario is right, while Altman also said he agreed with Amodi, and Hassabis called the proposal the right path forward. Sounds like collusion to me, and we're about to identify more clues about how this whole thing was orchestrated. When you usually can't even get four people to decide on what we're going to have for lunch, and now you've got four CEOs of these huge tech companies agreeing to regulate their own progress. It smells fishy. If it looks fishy and it smells fishy and has a tail and fins, probably a fish. So let's go back for a second to the part about violating antitrust law. If we look at Amodi's blog post, it's obvious that the AI titans had already thought about this pesky matter of antitrust law. The Hill article states, Amodi's proposal had already raised antitrust concerns among lawmakers in Washington after the Anthropic CEO suggested that the government could provide a narrow waiver for certain kinds of conversations so AI companies could work together on standards without violating U.S. antitrust law. Interesting. Here's the full quote from Amodi's original blog post. For antitrust reasons, it's helpful for the U.S. government to mediate or at least enable these discussions. They don't need to participate, but they do need to issue a narrow waiver for certain kinds of safety conversations. This dialogue could also happen through industry groups that have some association with government. For example, the mechanism suggested by Demis Hassabis. Either way, such discussions should move forward quickly. You know, think about this. You know, somebody puts out a blog and the other three CEOs of these AI companies didn't know anything about it. But somehow they all read it at the same time. They all jumped in and agreed with it. They didn't have to think about it. They didn't have to discuss it with their committees. They didn't have to say, you know what? If something happened in the mortgage industry and I needed to discuss it, I'd bring my key players together and say, hey, let's talk about this. Does this make sense? Let me make sure that I'm thinking straight before I actually go public with my ideas. And that's essentially what we would expect the AI companies did, but they all jumped on it right away and agreed with it. So Dario was already trying to get ahead of legal complications by talking about how they can get around antitrust law. Sounds like a scene from Molly's Game as she's setting up a poker game that she hopes is not illegal.
1: And I went to a lawyer to make absolutely sure all this was legal.
2: Are you taking a rake?
1: No.
2: Then you're not breaking the law. Well, can I give you some advice?
1: Please.
2: There's a saying in my business, don't break the law when you're breaking the law.
1: What do you mean?
2: No drugs, no prostitutes, no muscle to collect debt.
1: Oh, I don't do anything like that. But you just said I wasn't breaking the law.
2: I'm going to keep it that way because you don't want to break the law when you're breaking the law.
1: Am I breaking the law?
2: Not really.
0: All right. So, hey, am I breaking the law? This is what these guys are doing. Hey, you know what? We should slow this down, but would that be considered breaking the law? Maybe we should agree on getting the government to give us a waiver. So he vaguely looped in some suggestion from Demis Hassabis about how to do it. So what did Hassabis suggest and when? It happened way back in July, when Hassabis wrote his own blog post that proposed some kind of partnership with the government, also known as regulation. Working with the U.S. government, it could promote an ecosystem of third-party auditors to help with assessments and developments of new benchmarks and evaluations. There it is, working with the U.S. government. That was all the way back in July, and they still expect us to believe this wasn't orchestrated? I don't think so. But Republicans in Congress are refusing to look the other way while a bunch of AI CEOs try to help Democrats hold back progress for political reasons, you know, right before the midterms, especially while they're violating the law to do it. At a Senate Judiciary Committee hearing with the FBI director, Kash Patel, Josh Hawley said he's on to them.
3: Well, I'll just say this in conclusion, as it relates to these tech companies, I see that over the weekend, some of the tech CEOs were saying that they really feel that in order to confront these mounting dangers, they need an exemption from this nation's antitrust laws.
4: That's
3: and
4: it.
3: I just like to say, from my point of view, and for the record, I want to be real clear on this, absolutely not. There is no world in which I will consent to giving the most powerful companies in the history of the world, a small group of three or four of them, antitrust exemptions from our laws so that they can what? Collude together. I mean, absolutely no way that that is happening.
0: So antitrust laws, what do those really mean? So if you remember the history, they prevented a couple of cable companies from merging and then having a monopoly on cable TV so that they could set their prices and there'd be no competition. The good thing about competition is if you're selling a product at for $100, and that's really gouging people. So one of your competitors could sell the same product for $50, and then people aren't going to buy the $100. So then that $100 guy is going to have to drop his price down to $50, or else he's not going to sell anything. That's where competition helps. So you also remember they stopped some bank mergers to keep banks from controlling interest rates, phone companies to keep them from having a monopoly on long distance service and making AT&T and Pacific Bell and all these big companies not make it so that the smaller companies couldn't compete with them. Microsoft, we went through an antitrust thing where they were installing their operating system into all these computers and was giving them the monopoly on that. And of course, the original one was the Rockefellers back in 1890, where they controlled all the oil business, the steel business, the sugar business, and the railroads. So the government came in and said, no, you can't do that. And why do they do that? They do it to protect the consumer. So imagine these companies controlling, these four companies controlling AI, you know, which is controlling the way people think in the future, because in the future, no one will be thinking. We'll just be typing in stuff into AI and let AI do all the thinking. So if they control that, they can control the whole narrative on the whole country. And as us clear thinking, common sense people are getting older and we go away, then all these young people that don't know how to think, this world is going to be in a bad place. On the House side, James Comer knows the AI industry is just trying to get regulated, so no new AI competition will emerge, thereby protecting their own marketplace dominance. It's unlawful and it's un-American.
5: Every Democrat in Congress, anytime you say regulation, their ears perk up because they love regulations. We don't need Congress to come back in 3 days, pass some type of bill that 99% of Congress doesn't understand. The majority of the Republicans in Congress, our fear is that you'll stifle competition and give these four big companies an even bigger monopoly than they potentially already have. So we don't want to do that.
0: You know, it would be something similar to what they did in the mortgage industry in 2008 when the Big Short happened, when all the mortgage bonds started failing, people weren't making their payments, values were below what people owed as more and more foreclosures were coming on the market. And because of the way they sold these things as debt, collateralized debt obligations, and then people betting against it, it created a global economic meltdown. And what did they do? They brought in the same guys that created subprime mortgages, which caused this, which would be Barney Frank, head of House Financial Services Committee, and Christopher Dodd, the head of Senate Banking Committee, to write the rules on how we fix this from happening in the future. They're the ones that made some assumptions about the mortgage industry they didn't understand and allowed subprime to grow like it did. So again, they're talking about having the government come in and make some rules for people that don't even know how to use AI, much less understand what it can do. So speaking of doing things the American way, President Trump made an announcement during his UN General Assembly speech that we're changing the name. AI won't be called AI anymore. On official documents, we'll be calling it SI. What does that mean?
6: The United States also totally rejects any attempt to construct a globalist scheme to control for the artificial intelligence being spoken of so much. All of United States documents and hopefully the world's will be changed to use the much more accurate term super as opposed to artificial. So it's super intelligence. In other words, welcome to the new world of superintelligence-SI. Now I say, whoever wins SI, whoever wins superintelligent wins. That's the group that wins.
0: Yeah, well, that sounds reasonable to me. Put the right label on it. Now let's bring this back around to what we really need to be focused on. Keeping the competition strong so that we can get ahead of China in this AI race. Here's FTC Chair Matthew Ferguson on his thoughts on that.
4: Competition is what is going to make sure that America wins the AI race against China. So I think it's very important that we not accept this panicked framing from the big tech companies and from the AI companies and then implement regulations that would help them and suppress competition.
0: And of course, you know, like I said before, competition advances their progress because everyone's will be competing. Hey, we want to get this before the next guy does. And Android wants to have the latest developments on their phones before iPhones do. And we can use that all throughout every industry, basically, and keeps one company from controlling the way we think because people, like I said before, won't be thinking in the future. So speaking of China, let's talk about Trump's meeting with President Xi on Thursday. Ahead of the meeting, all the loudest and most obnoxious Democrats who have no idea how to use AI made sure they were on camera saying they don't believe Trump will be direct enough with President Xi on AI. And Bernie even used Trump's new name for it, although I think he used it in a little different fashion.
7: Well, today, as Trump wines and dines President Xi at the White House, he has a choice to make. Once again, bend the knee to the CCP or to stand up to Xi and defend our national security and keep U.S. ahead of China on AI.
8: We need to make sure that China isn't getting access to our advanced technology to create ever more dangerous AI systems.
9: I hope very much that they will sit down and begin the process of negotiating a comprehensive treaty to establish a pause on advanced AI and a ban on AI superintelligence.
0: Yeah, Schumer sounds like he's jealous that he doesn't get to wine and dine the Chinese president. Warren sounds like she's just saying stuff to be on camera. And of course, Bernie Sanders, we need to have a ban on AI and a pause on AI and a ban on superintelligence. I think for that, he means he's referring to superintelligence, not in the way Trump suggested it, but as AI that takes over the world without us controlling it. So how did this meeting actually go? Well, we're not 100% sure about any outcomes just yet. We know there was a state dinner, some sightseeing to the National Archives. We'll probably be hearing from the Democrats about how Trump rolled out the red carpet, but I think that's called diplomacy, right? And I know that this morning, Friday morning, they did a photo op in front of the White House and some reporters yelled out some questions. But hey, you know what? Are you telling China to stop buying oil from Iran? And Trump didn't respond to them at all. They just turned around and walked in the White House. Not the appropriate place for a question like that. And it just wasn't a press conference. But, you know, reporters are going to try and get their questions in, hoping that Trump responds. All right, so let's go on to a new topic. The White House Task Force to Eliminate Fraud, led by Vice President Vance, announced another new effort this week. This time, they're targeting those who are committing fraud by obtaining their health care insurance with Obamacare without properly qualifying. From the Wall Street Journal on Tuesday, Vance led task force removing 760,000 allegedly fraudulent Obamacare enrollments. Vance and Dr. Mehmet Oz, the administrator for the Centers for Medicare and Medicaid Services, CMS, announced Tuesday they are canceling subsidy payments for allegedly unauthorized and fraudulent enrollments in the ACA, the Affordable Care Act, also known as Obamacare, for 760,000 individual accounts. They say those cancellations would amount to saving an estimated $2.2 billion in taxpayer funds. And remember, whenever we talk about saving taxpayer funds, that's our money. That's not the government's money. That's the money the government takes from us, and then they decide how to allocate it. And happily,

0: we're saving. By doing this amazing common sense and what should have been an obvious thing, we're actually making sure that the people receiving Obamacare subsidies are actually entitled to receive them. Amazingly, we weren't doing that before. Now, there's something that the Biden administration did, which is, on the one hand, they would provide incentives for brokers to enroll people into the Obamacare system, while at the same exact time, they were relaxing eligibility for that program, and they weren't even checking the relaxed eligibility that they imposed. So what do you have? You have a system where, on the one hand, brokers are paid money to feed patients into the system, while on the other hand, the government isn't even checking whether the people enrolled are actually eligible for the program. What do you have? Of course, rampant fraud.
1: So imagine if one insurance broker created 1,000 unqualified people to sign up into Obamacare, and whether these people exist or they don't exist, or they don't qualify and they also and they sign them up anyway. That's $25,000 a month to that one broker. It's like paying doctors and hospitals to list, say, hey, if you put on the death certificate of someone during COVID that they died of COVID, we're going to subsidize your hospital with $13,000. And if they happen to have been in a bed and were on a ventilator, we're going to make that $39,000. Do you think that influences some doctor's assessment of why somebody died? Well, he had high blood pressure and he had a heart condition and he was 100 pounds overweight and he had COVID. So we're going to say COVID killed him because I get $13,000 if I say that. The program that allows insurance agents to sign people up for Obamacare by connecting their approved private sector websites directly to healthcare.gov behind the scenes is called Enhanced Direct Enrollment. As a part of this crackdown, the task force will be cutting off about 470 licensed insurance agents from the privilege of participating in the program. No more $25 per person per month kickbacks for them. Oh, too bad. We heard Vice President reference Biden a minute ago. Well, guess what? The Biden administration's enabling of this fraud was no secret. From an NPR story all the way back in 2024. I'm almost out of time for the first half of the main event, so I'm going to stop here a little early and so I don't have to be interrupted and get halfway through this article before I have to take a break. So stay tuned for 5 minutes traffic, weather, sports, and commercials, and I'll be right back with lots more.
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0: Welcome back to part two of the main event. My name is Ed Hoffman with United American Mortgage. 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In the first half, we were talking about the fraud in the Affordable Care Act, also known as Obamacare. And the Biden administration's enabling this fraud was no secret from the National Public Radio story all the way back in April of 2024. ACA health insurance plans are being switched without enrollees' okay. President Joe Biden counts among his accomplishments the record high number of people, more than 21 million, who enrolled in Obamacare plans this year. Behind the scenes, however, federal regulators are contending with a problem that affects people's coverage. Rogue brokers who have signed people up for Affordable Care Act plans or switched them into new ones without their permission. Unauthorized enrollment or plan switching is emerging as a serious challenge for the ACA, also known as Obamacare. Brokers say the ease with which rogue agents can get into the policyholders' accounts in the 32 states that are served by the federal marketplace plays a major role in the problem. Indeed, armed with only a person's name, date of birth, and state of residence, a licensed agent can access a policyholder's coverage through the federal exchange or its direct enrollment platforms. It's harder to do through state ACA markets because they often require additional information. It's rampant. It's horrible, says Ronell Nolan, president of Health Agents for America, a nonprofit trade association representing independent insurance brokers. So while it's becoming harder and harder for us to log into anything, you go into an app on your phone and you got to log in, use your password, and then they want two-factor authentication. So they send you a text to your phone or they send you a code to your email. And whether it's on the computer or you're on your phone, it's making it harder and harder. They're making it easier for fraudsters to steal money from the taxpayers' fund, our money. Vance says that by saving $2.2 billion in taxpayer funds, we're saving healthcare for 550,000 American children who actually do qualify. And Democrats think they're the ones who care about kids' health. No, really, they care about allowing insurance people to extort money out of the system and then in turn make donations to their campaigns. Here's the vice president with real numbers on what the task force has already found.
1: What does this look like? What this looks like is in one case, we found a fraud ring that had 40 agents, 40 brokerage agents who had funneled 50,000 people into the Obamacare system fraudulently. Now, some of those people were probably legitimate. Most of those people were not eligible. Either they didn't meet the citizenship or the income requirements. Many of those people quite literally didn't even exist. We had a system in this country that rewarded brokers, that made people rich for enrolling fake people in programs that are meant to ensure that our fellow citizens have healthcare.
0: So imagine 40 agents created 50,000 users. That's 1,250 each. So remember what I was saying? If one agent created 1,000, that's 25,000 a month. So imagine 40 of them. And he said that most of which were fraudulent. So let's say that 1,000 out of the 1,250 were fraudulent. That's 25,000 times 40. That's $1 million. It's $1 million per month, and that's one insurance brokerage. So Vance also stated the task force is doing additional verification for about 419,000 people who may not be U.S. citizens or meet the income threshold. Obviously, two groups who should not be receiving benefits. What's the income threshold someone has to meet to qualify for Obamacare? Back to the Wall Street Journal article where it references the income requirements. Vance said those enrollments include people who are unaware that they are enrolled in the program, are ineligible for the program because they have employer-provided health care or earn an annual income greater than 400% above the federal poverty level. The Department of Health and Human Services sets the federal poverty level at $15,650 per year for one person or $32,150 for a family of four. So they were signing up people that had employer provided health care. So you're working for an employer, he gives you health care, you're using your health care, but somebody signs you up for the Affordable Care Act anyway, just so they can get $25 a month. And then multiply that by 50,000 people. So the other part is the income level. So you have to make under 400% of the poverty level. So that means about $62,000 a year for a single person. So if you make less than $62,000, you qualify. But if you make over $62,000, then you don't qualify. And considering that you make about $42,000 for working $20 an hour at McDonald's, that's not very much money. And I would imagine a whole bunch of those people make more than that. For a family of four, you have to be below $128,000 for a family of four, which family of four probably has two working parents, and that's easy to do. Democrats' provision in the COVID era budget bill that lifted these income caps expired at the end of last year, despite calls by the party and some Republicans to continue them. Remember the big fight? You're cutting off health care for all these people. No, you're not. You're cutting off their subsidies by the taxpayers. If you make more than this, you don't get those anymore. Seems reasonable to me. Speaking of Democrats who want to keep the gravy train rolling instead of saving the low-cost health care for Americans who truly need it, Nancy Pelosi tweeted about the task force announcement on Tuesday. And of course, it's probably one of Nancy Pelosi's employees that did this. And she quotes Martin Luther King at the beginning of it. She says, "Of all the forms of inequality, injustice in health is the most shocking and the most inhumane because it often results in death." That was Dr. Martin Luther King Jr. She goes on to say, "The Trump administration's shameless decision to rip away health insurance from thousands will leave working families unable to get the care they need. Using the false pretext of fighting fraud to strip Americans of their health care is as cynical as it is cruel." Oh, my God. We can't do that. We got to keep subsidizing all these people, even though they already have other insurance. We need to keep subsidizing people and draining our taxes. You know what happens if they stop draining our taxes of this extortion? We don't have to pay so much taxes. Just an observation I want to keep you aware of. Let's go to President Trump at the UN. President Trump delivered an address to the 81st United Nations General Assembly this week for the fifth time in his presidential career and the second time in his second term as president. He covered a lot of ground, as he always does, slamming the UN for its many flaws and defending his policies that have been enacted in the best interests of the United States. We'll get into the most consequential part of the speech in a moment, which would be Iran. But first, let's hear about how he criticized the hypocrisy of the UN for claiming to care about human rights when they support the gender-based mutilation of children and the natural consequences of unfettered mass migration, two things that are the opposite of human rights. He also had words for the nations who criticized him for protecting the sovereignty of the country he's the president of.
2: It is equally unacceptable that with all the genuine atrocities in the world, the UN's top human rights officials spend their time criticizing the United States for protecting our children from transgender mutilization and transgender insanity and enforcing our immigration laws. What they do is unbelievable, what they do. It is deeply ironic that the United Nations has an entire institution, the UNESCO group of people and countries devoted to protecting cultural heritage, yet with their ceaseless promotion of mass migration, these globalists are actively destroying the greatest cultures and most extraordinary heritage in all of history. There is no human right to illegal immigration, but there is a right to remain a sovereign nation, and we want to remain a sovereign nation, and so should you.
0: And, you know, the key point of that is, so should you. I love that when he says, hey, when we're making a deal for tariffs or for any other thing, I'm going to do what's in the best interest of the United States, just as you should be bargaining for the best interest of your country. And he says, hey, we want to stay a sovereign nation, and so should you. You know, secure your borders, and you see what's going on in the last month in Spain with all the people from Morocco just coming over the border, coming in the water and off. I don't know exactly how they're getting in, but I saw the video of them coming in on the beaches and just flooding Spain. And, you know, what does that do to the people in Spain? What does that do to their human rights? All right. So the most important topic Trump addressed was, of course, Iran. Iranian President Masoud Pezeshkian was in New York to attend the General Assembly, and we'll hear some of what he said in a moment. But first, let's get to Trump's recap of what's transpired over the past 7 months.
2: After giving Iran every chance for a deal, I took action to ensure that neither the United States nor any nation in this hall would ever have to face such a nightmare, such a catastrophic problem. As a result of Operation Epic Fury, all 159 ships of their Navy are now lying at the bottom of the sea. Likewise, their Air Force is gone. Their radar is gone. Their anti-aircraft equipment is gone. Their missiles and drone manufacturing capacity is almost gone. Their economy is gone. Yet even after we agreed to a ceasefire for nuclear discussions, Iran promptly violated it with brazen acts of terrorism against civilian ships from other countries. I want to thank the UN Security Council for voting overwhelmingly to pass a resolution condemning Iran's despicable terrorist attacks on commercial shipping. Thank you very much.
0: Yeah, standard speech content for that we've heard dozens of times over the last 6 months. And for the first time ever, the president acknowledged that he knows Iran's plan has been to hold out on a deal through the remainder of his term, not just till the midterms, but until till inauguration day for the next president, because they want to use the domestic toll of the war on our end, like inflation and gas prices, to secure a better deal or to force us to retreat. Apparently, he's known this for a while now. The Wall Street Journal got an exclusive on it weeks ago from back on September 9th. Trump's top advisors confront possibility that Iran war lasts through the end of its term. The president still says he expects the war will end immediately after the midterm elections this fall. Top White House advisors have raised privately with President Trump the prospect that the Iran war could drag on through the remainder of his term, U.S. officials said. In the Oval Office and Situation Room, President J.D. Vance, Secretary of State Marco Rubio and others have discussed with the president that Tehran could continue to resist U.S. pressure under the blockade and other military tactics, potentially extending the conflict past the inauguration day, January 20th, 2029. Except there's two things they're not taking into account. Number one, whether we're talking about the midterms in November or the presidential election in 2 years, Trump won't be on the ballot. I think their thinking is if they make Trump look bad, the Democrats have a better chance of winning. And of course, Iran knows if the Democrats are in control, they're in control. And number two, Trump could blow away what's left of Iran into smithereens at any time.
2: But I have a big decision to make. Will a deal be made with Iran that lets them rebuild and create a far greater country than it ever was before? Maybe one of the greatest in the Middle East or even the world? Or do I annihilate the Islamic Republic and do it quickly, never giving them a chance to kill and destroy people and countries again? Do I drive them into hell with no chance of survival and no hope of future greatness or generations? But I believe we'll make a deal right after the election, because it doesn't make sense for them not to. They're waiting to see how I do in the midterm election. What they don't realize is that I'm not running. I did that already and won in a landslide. We won in a giant landslide, and I'll be here for 2.5 years. The Republican Party is running, and I'll be helping them, but I am not running. I gave absolutely no credence and will not give credence to the election when it comes to Iran. It doesn't even enter my mind. The only thing that does is that Iran will never have a nuclear weapon. The cowards and traitors, thank you.
0: And from what I read this morning, Iran just sent a proposal for reopening the Strait of Hormuz within 7 days and returning to the memorandum of understanding from about 90 days ago that they violated. I assume that Trump is smarter than that and he'll not entertain that. After hearing Trump's speech, two of the many spokespeople for Iran brushed it off as if they aren't afraid of what the U.S. can do to them. This is Iranian Foreign Ministry spokesman Esmail Bakai in an interview on Tuesday, acting highly unimpressed by Trump's speech, and President Masoud Pezeshkian in his UN General Assembly speech on Wednesday, claiming they've been the great negotiators all along and America is the bully here. Yeah, right.
3: This was not anything new. Earlier this week, the Islamic Republic of Iran had already stated its positions and views on various issues, including the Strait of Hormuz, regional security, and Iran's conditions for diplomacy.
4: Iran cannot be made to surrender. Iran has never, ever been an aggressor, has never started a war, and has always shown her commitment to the negotiating table. Iran must be understood by Mr. Trump and those who seek to bully us that we are ready for dialogue and diplomacy and negotiations without accepting the language of force.
0: Yeah, same old stuff. They're not backing down and the U.S. must comply with their demands instead of the other way around. And of course, hey, they've never been the aggressor. They've never started a war. They've never attacked anybody. Yeah, well, I don't think Israel would agree with that. And I don't think the United Arab Emirates or Saudi Arabia or Jordan would agree with that, because they're always getting random missiles into their territories regularly forever. So we're back to the negotiating table, and you all know how I feel about that. After what was reported as lengthy talks with Foreign Minister Abbas Araghchi and other unnamed Iranian officials on Tuesday, Kushner and Witkoff were at the president's side as he took reporters' questions at the UN.
5: The war with this Iranian meeting, did Mr. Kushner and Mr. Witkoff participate?
6: Well, there's nothing to say. They had a very good meeting, very productive meeting, and they have another one scheduled in the very near future. And I think, Steve, if you want to, or Jared, want to say something, but they had a very productive meeting, yes.
5: I take it you don't want to say something?
7: Can you give us something?
8: Did they say anything about your speech today? How are you feeling after that meeting?
9: I feel very good right now.
8: How will you feel tomorrow?
9: I think very good. It's a blessing working for President Trump.
6: They had a very good meeting, and we'll see how it turns out. But certainly, it's to their advantage to make a deal. And if we can do that, it's preferable, I guess. You know, there's two alternatives, and you heard them in my speech today. One is a very bad thing, and another, it could lead to greatness for the country. So I would think they'd want to do that.
0: Yeah, I'm sure the people of Iran want to do that, but the leadership, maybe not so much. All right, let's go on to another topic here. There's some news on Dr. Lord God Tony Fauci this week, and it involves how badly Democrats, for some reason, still want to protect him. It boils down to this. As chairman of the Senate Homeland Security and Governmental Affairs Committee, Rand Paul is moving forward with the investigation into Fauci's time as director of the National Institute of Allergy and Infectious Diseases. As we all know, the two have zero affection for each other. The committee had to hold a vote on whether to grant immunity to one of Fauci's longtime assistants, who Paul believes may have helped Fauci destroy records before, during, and after the pandemic. This was no young short-term staffer. Her position was special assistant to the director of the NIAID, that would be Fauci, from 2007 until he retired in 2022. According to Rand Paul, she has a 20-year history of destroying records for Anthony Fauci. Her name is not supposed to be public, but reports say that she is Dr. Patricia L. Conrad. According to her bio on the website of UC Davis, where she's a distinguished professor, Conrad specializes in, wait for it, the transmission of protozoal parasites between wildlife, humans, and domestic animals. Wow, that sounds like someone who might know if the coronavirus came from a leak at the well-funded Wuhan Institute of Virology, as opposed to some strange, unlikely scenario where a person just happened to get bitten by a sick bat while we're walking around a wet market. And she sounds like someone who Fauci might have asked to destroy records in order to support all his false claims about the origins of COVID in the media. We already know there were other scientists telling him in emails it was a lab leak. Maybe some of them told her, too. Last week, Rand Paul said the committee subpoenaed the assistant, who we believe is Conrad, to answer these questions in a closed-door meeting. Like Fauci did in July, she pled the fifth in that meeting and didn't answer any questions. Regardless, Paul said the committee would press on by examining her emails for the last 3 years. So we're going to get something out of her one way or the other. But the meeting this week was for the committee to vote on whether she can be given immunity to testify freely in a hearing. She reportedly told Rand Paul that she would answer questions if given immunity, which is smart because she knows Fauci has already been referred to the Justice Department for criminal prosecution and she doesn't want to go to jail. Seeking legal immunity requires a two-thirds vote, and the Republicans only needed two Democrat votes to make it happen. Here's Rand Paul starting the meeting by urging Democrats to vote yes.
7: We are here today to remove the obstacle she raised so she can answer the committee questions without any fear of conviction. Under an immunity order, her testimony and anything derived from it cannot be used against her in a criminal case. The vote today is not a vote on guilt. It is not a vote on Anthony Fauci. It is a vote on whether a fact witness who has already claimed a privilege should receive the legal protection that allows her to answer. Voting no does not protect her. Immunity does that. A no vote, a vote not to give her immunity today, actually encourages the DOJ to seek to compel her testimony with an indictment. The best thing for this witness is to take the immunity deal and hopefully avoid a criminal prosecution. All eight Republicans on this committee want to hear her story, so all we need is today two Democrats to join us in seeking the truth. I urge my colleagues to remove this obstacle and let this witness tell the American people what she knows.
0: But of course, you know, there were no Democrats that voted yes. They couldn't even get two. It was a party line of vote of eight Republicans and seven Democrats. Here's Rand Paul's remarks just seconds after the vote.
7: For those watching, let me be clear what just happened here. A majority of the committee voted to seek the truth. All Republicans voted to seek the truth. We voted to protect this witness and hear her story. All we needed was two Democrats who wanted to hear her story, but not a single one of them is interested in the investigation or the truth about destruction of federal records. This is disappointing. It doesn't end here. I will personally be sending a letter to the Department of Justice asking them to pursue this. Other members that wish to sign on to that letter are welcome to. We will also continue to look at this employee's recent actions to see if her 20-year history of destroying records for Anthony Fauci has continued under other folks at the NIH. And so this investigation is still beginning.
0: So the Dems don't actually want to get to the truth because they know it's not going to be good for them. Now, here's the kicker. Only one Democrat was present to cast her no vote in person. The other six voted no by proxy. In case you're wondering how that works, senators can cast a proxy vote by authorizing a physically present colleague, usually the committee chair or ranking member, to cast a vote on their behalf during the committee meeting. It's not allowed on final floor votes or roll call votes on the Senate floor. Why is it allowed in committee meetings? And why not require senators to show up to these meetings? As we all know, Republicans never pull this crap, only the Democrats. So who were they this time? Gary Peters of Michigan, Richard Blumenthal of Connecticut, Andy Kim of New Jersey, Ruben Gallego of Arizona, Alyssa Slotkin of Michigan, and this one's very disappointing, John Fetterman of Pennsylvania. Fetterman's on the bad list for Democrats because he speaks his mind and it's usually in the same camp as Republicans. So those are the ones that don't want to know the truth about COVID, or at least feel like they need to pretend they don't care for some illogical reason. But why should we expect logic out of today's Democrats? I think that's something that went away a long time ago. The only Democrat who was present to cast her no vote was Maggie Hassan of New Hampshire, then took it upon herself to stand up to Rand Paul on behalf of her colleagues. Here's the exchange between her and Republican Bernie Moreno before the meeting was adjourned by Paul.
10: And to members of the public watching, I would dispute the characterization that the chair has just made of the motives and concerns that the Democrats have. With that, I look forward to continuing to work with you, Mr. Chair, to see if we can resolve this in a constructive way.
11: Well, it is indisputable that the Democrats didn't show up for a hearing. That's a matter of total fact that they did not show up for a hearing. Evidently, there's more important things to do in the United States Senate than to find out who destroyed public records. Evidently, there's more important things than to find out who's causing fraud. I don't know. I guess when you get paid to be a United States Senator, it's optional to show up to committee hearings.
10: This isn't a hearing, as you know.
7: Committee is adjourned.
0: Yeah, he just said it's optional to show up to committee meetings. So, in other words, Rand Paul says, okay, the meeting's adjourned. In other words, okay, I've had enough of this. We're not getting anywhere, which is typical Rand Paul. Hey, I'm all out of time for this episode of The Main Event, so thanks for listening. My name's Ed Hoffman, and I'll be back again with you next week.
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15: 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Johannesburg, Cape Town, London, Paris, Sydney, Tokyo, Beijing, Seoul, Amsterdam, Antwerp, Brussels, Madrid, Guadalajara, Havana, Hamburg, Vienna, Montreal, Toronto, Vancouver, Boise, Martinsburg, Winchester, Rochester, Hagerstown, Chambersburg, Charlestown, Berkeley Springs, Leesburg, Fairfax, Baltimore, Washington, Harrisburg, Philadelphia, Pittsburgh, Canton, Cleveland, Columbus, Michiana, Detroit, Milwaukee, Buffalo, Fort Lauderdale, Miami, the Palm Beaches, Fort Wayne, Port St. Lucie, Myrtle Beach, Charlotte, Wilmington, Jacksonville, Dallas, Lubbock, Los Angeles, Sacramento, Seattle, Honolulu, Nashville, Beaumont, Port Arthur, New Orleans, Baton Rouge, Columbus, Birmingham, Minneapolis, Chicago, Boston, Austin, Corpus Christi, Denver, San Francisco, Gotham City. 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
0: We've got a full house for you at 93.3 CFMU. You can also find us at thehammermma.com. We get to talk about the UFC 331 pay-per-view that we just watched. A surprisingly fun night of fights, in my opinion. And we also have some news and the upcoming UFC Fight Night, which we care about a little bit less than the pay-per-view, I think it's hard to say.
2: Yeah, this isn't a pay-per-view that had a lot of name value. It's not like the UFC has ever really prioritized flyweight titles and flyweight champions and things like that. But obviously, if you listened to our show last week, we're excited. You know, Josh Van as the defending flyweight champion, the top three all-time great flyweight former champion, Alexander Pantoja, in the main event. Some good fights on the undercard. Reasonably excited for it. I thought it more than delivered. And that main event, you know, we thought it would be a good one. Pantoja coming back from like the fluke arm injury in which he lost the title to Josh Van. And in that short period of time, about 9 months or something like that, Josh Van manages to defend the title against the incredible contender Tetsuro Taira. They get to settle the score here. See, like, you know, like, yes, it was a fluke. What happens when they fight for real? And I thought it was a hell of a fight. Josh Van won 49-46, 48-47, 50-45. I've got thoughts on this, but do you guys want to go first?
0: Yeah, so I mean, like, this was a great fight. I think it was certainly the best fight of the night and we're likely going to be one of the better fights of the year. What made it so fascinating was Pantoja came in, and he's always been a fighter who fights with his heart on his sleeve, and he was so emotional in this fight. And the fight started out kind of sloppy. There was an eye rake. There was a headbutt. You could see that the emotional side of it was starting to wear on Pantoja, and he started to get a little bit tired. And Van stayed, despite being the 24-year-old, despite being this young kid, he stayed disciplined. He stayed calm. He shook off the takedowns. He didn't take too much damage. And then he just started out pointing him and beating him up on his feet. The scores ended up being 49-46, 48-47, 50-45. I agreed with the 49-48-46. That's what I had it as. I thought Van won four of the rounds. Where were you guys?
2: Exactly the same.
3: Yeah. I think it was just an incredible show by Josh Van. Like, the takedown defense was incredible. Because you know when Pantoja gets you on the ground, and we even saw it, and I think it was the third, Pantoja was just on top of Van. He couldn't really do much, but there was the last maybe 20 seconds of the round, he had his back, and it was like, uh-oh, if he latches on a choke here, he's obviously done. But yeah, the takedown defense was incredible by Josh Van. And just that boxing, just keeping the jab working and just landing everything, just frustrating Pantoja so much that Pantoja comes out in the fifth round after horrible corner work, saying that it's probably 2-2, or even he's up 3-1, which was on nobody's scorecards in the whole world. And Pantoja's just throwing these wild kicks everywhere. He didn't even want to throw hands because he knew he was going to get caught with a counter. And wow, Josh Van at this age, like, we love to see like a rotating roster in flyweight where different champions pop up all the time, but who's going to beat this guy if he's on this game like that?
0: He definitely showed it was no fluke, in my opinion.
1: Better. You look at, so, you know, you look at dominance in the flyweight division, right? And we're in a different flyweight division than way back when DJ started. DJ obviously is the gold standard when it comes to dominance, even in overall in a division. I mean, he's up there with the upper echelon of UFC fighters, but you look at Josh Van, and I'm hesitating to be like he's going to go that level, because anytime someone goes in a streak, I mean, before Pantoja ran into Josh Van, he had, you know, eight in a row, right? So I'm not gonna put that in yet. But at 24, he's got so many years ahead of him, likely at a young age. And
0: he has the potential to go on that streak, is what I think.
1: He does. And you look at who, and he's put Pantoja out twice, Taira, Brandon Royval, you know, these are some solid competitors. The only blemish is Charles Johnson way, way back, in 2024. So not too far back, but you know, a knockout, flash knockout in the third. And he's just turned it on since then. So I don't see anyone knocking him off. you look at the rankings, we got what? We got Kopp and we got Almabayev. Those are the guys he hasn't faced. So it doesn't look like anyone's going to dethrone him anytime soon.
2: Once he gets caught, you're right. Because he was a guy who was like an action fighter, not fighting any big names. And he sort of took that short notice fight against Roybal, won it, like, you know, jumped way up the rankings. He got thrust into these top guys and now has happened to have just beaten like the three best guys in the division other than himself. It's incredible. And it's funny because this guy, you guys keep saying he's so young. He doesn't even seem like a student of history. Like he doesn't, in an interview, it's like he doesn't know who John Dodson is. You know what I mean? Like this is a guy, but he's so naturally gifted and picks things up so fast. He's way better than he was. His boxing is always been a fun striker and stuff, but his boxing, as you guys said, was incredible. The fact he can get up from those takedowns, see, he fights smart. And in a fight where, again, a guy who doesn't seem like he's paying attention to the intricacies of the sport, he knows that in these fights, damage scores. And that's all he was concerned about. And he's minimizing damage on the ground, minimizing damage standing up. He knows how to win rounds. And he was the one, Dave, you said it, you know, he's 24 years old. He's the one that looked like the experienced, composed guy. As incredible as Pantoja is, this guy, you said it, he fought totally with his heart, got frustrated, wasn't being the veteran that he should have been, a guy who was maximizing his offense and his gas tank and that to pick up points. All he was doing was going out there, maybe trying to frustrate him or something, but he didn't fight smart at all.
0: I think he was headhunting. He was trying to prove that he had it and knock the guy out. And it was like, that's not there for you, man.
2: Yeah, it wasn't at all. And again, you guys said, I was wondering, like, okay, well, Van just beat the three best guys in the division, you know, in the last year. He's so busy. Who's next? Like, I don't know. Kopp? Like,
1: it's got to be Kopp. I mean, it has to be Kopp because, yeah, you look, I just kind of mentioned it. Almabayev, Kopp already knocked him out, right? Bonner Kavanaugh, we've seen the shine come off him. And the other guys in the top, Van's already beaten. So Kopp is on multiple knockouts in a row. He just knocked out Horiguchi. He's the worthy, you know, contender here.
0: And, you know, like, look, when we're talking about a guy who's that young, who was already a champion and who's learning, started MMA recently, but is quick to picking up. The other guy who springs to mind, obviously, like, the comparison is there to Mighty Mouse, but the other guy who springs to mind is John Jones. And that's exactly what Jones's thing was. He won it at a very young age. And he had, because, like, you know, the first couple fights were a little bit dicey, but once you get over that hump, then you start fighting guys who are like ranked number 8, number 9. And if he gets over Kopp and Almabayev, he could be champion for a long time.
3: What I find really intriguing about Josh Van is he's from Myanmar. Like, people can't even point out Myanmar on a map, let alone a primo athlete like this. Like, I can't even name another athlete from Myanmar, and I'm a massive sports fan.
1: So there is a big fight culture in Myanmar. There's actually Burmese kickboxing. It's got its own style of kickboxing. Obviously, it's not called Burma anymore. But yeah, you're right, Liam. It's a very, you don't expect to see major athletes coming out of a country such as that. But I will say, with proximity to Thailand, that sort of thing, it does have a kickboxing culture. But we've never seen
3: him in the UFC before, right?
1: Like, no, we haven't. We haven't.
3: Is so cool.
1: Yeah.
2: Yeah, it was obviously, I mean, Van's been a guy to watch from the beginning. Like, even when after getting knocked out by Charles Johnson, which happens to people, it's like, wow, like, this guy's the funnest guy in the division, and now he's the champ and maybe the best guy in the division. It's great. And yeah,
0: Kopp, I mean, next, there's, I no, guess, there's yeah. no maybe. He's definitely the best guy in the division.
2: Right. Yeah. And then in the co-main event in the lightweight division, it was up and down. It seemed like this was supposed to be the number one contenders fight. They still said that during the broadcast. They brought it back yesterday, although we still don't know if current champion Justin Gaethje is going to be fighting Ilia Topuria next in a rematch. But yeah, really,
0: so Zarukian. They keep fluctuating on these. There's this, and there was another one that they kind of like fluctuated on, where like Dana White was initially like, well, I think this is a number one contender match, which is strange because Armin Suzuki has already won a number one contender match. And he was like, well, we're going to see how this goes. So clearly that put a fire under Armin Suzuki.
2: And Hoofy, Mauricio Hoofy, he wasn't originally supposed to be booked for this fight. It was supposed to be Sarukian versus Charles Oliveira, but then Oliveira pulled out because of the death in his camp, I believe. So Hoofy gets in, and hey, he's exciting. He knocked out Michael Chandler at the White House. He's got juice. Sure, give the exciting guy a chance. Let's do this. It's either number one contender or apparently next after they do the big rematch that they would consider the money fight, and they're probably right. Sarukian, traditionally, obviously, a fantastic wrestler, one of the best in the division, possibly the best in the division now that Islam Makhachev has moved up to welterweight. He was doing that, but Hoofy's trying to defend the takedowns, and then up against the cage, Sarukian just starts firing off the fastest head elbows you've ever seen, and just wipes them out. It was beautiful.
0: Yeah, he did throw a lot of strikes, but he's super strong. He hit that kind of standing elbow that we saw in Nick Denis hit at one point. And Rufy started collapsing forward and kind of landed on Sarukian and then slid off and slumped. It was a crazy knockout. Good for Suzuki, and he picks up $100,000. Then in Suzukian fashion, his camp, Khamzat Chimaev, jumped in the cage to celebrate with him, but Suzukian didn't expect him to jump in the cage to celebrate with him or something, so he jumped out of the cage and went to go celebrate with Nina Drama, the interviewer. So he ran to go give her a hug while his camp just kind of stood in the cage looking to see where he went.
3: He has such good fight IQ, but he has such bad life IQ. You know, like you can just tell by just that.
0: Who'd have thought that the billionaire's son would have bad life IQ?
2: Yeah, he's filthy rich. He's never needed judgment, right?
1: That's right. Yeah,
3: he's a killer.
1: Yeah. Oh man. And it's funny when you look at Sarukian and you think, the wrestling chops, and we talk about that all the time. And then you remind yourself of his record, and it's knockout, knockout, knockout. Couple decisions, like the guy knocks guys out, he finishes. So it's one of those things.
0: He's definitely not a boring wrestler. Yeah,
1: he's not. He's not a hold you down wrestler. Like he can do that, and he has used that before. But he's got a lot of power, and this just shows another element of his versatility when it comes to his knockout ability. So I don't see where if you look at. Obviously, he's been a high contender forever, and you got to give him something at this point. I guess you guys say he doesn't need it. The guy's loaded, but either way, like he's earned his spot here.
0: I think with this win and maybe two more wins, he's earned a title shot.
1: Right?
2: He just has to beat Charles Oliveira two more times. Right?
3: You have to give it to him here.
2: Before Topuria?
3: Wow. That's what's tough, right? How's Topuria's mindset?
0: Well, no matter what Topuria's mindset is, if he wants to fight with Gaethje, that's the fight he's going to take. And then after that, Gaethje probably retires, and then maybe Topuria and Suzuki can fight for the vacant. But I almost guarantee you that Suzuki's going to have to fight one more fight before he gets into a title shot.
3: Do you think he fights Max Holloway?
0: I think it'll be Holloway or Oliveira.
2: It's supposed to be Oliveira tonight. Yeah, you know what? It's just a thing where, one, they don't seem to like him because, they find him sort of unreliable because he pulled out of a fight due to injury, right? And, it's just a thing. Timing and circumstance might just mean that he just has to keep doing this. But the thing is, he probably can. And in a way, I kind of would like to see him get the next shot and then Topuria either gets the winner or has to win one. Like that would make more sense. But I do see the point of, hey, you want to do a money pay-per-view or not pay-per-view anymore. The money fight is Gaethje Topuria rematch. So
0: do you want to do a money mount, a money free unpaid Paramount card?
2: You'll sell tickets. It's bigger. If you needed to do like a Madison Square Garden or International Fight Week, you don't have many title fights bigger than that.
0: No, I agree.
2: And Hoofy, big setback. It wasn't his first big setback either, but with his sort of power and how good his takedown defense kind of looked there too, like for a while, he's not a guy. I don't think you could write him off completely.
0: Hoofy's destined to be the best guy. Like he's the lightweight Cub Swanson. He's gonna sit at 5 or 6 forever, and he's gonna get a knockout every year or two to keep him at that spot. But he just doesn't have like the chin or the discipline to get into like top three.
1: Yeah,
2: probably right.
1: He's gonna be, yeah, he's exciting. He's fun to watch, but he's fat. His line is there. We've seen it.
2: I know it's the fight nerds line, you know.
1: Yep. That's it, right?
2: Oh my god, I was thrilled to see this actually, and talk about a guy who I haven't been thrilled to watch in a while in the featherweight division. Former Bellator 2 division champion, possibly the best fighter to ever fight in Bellator, Patricio Pitbull, after 3 horrid, horrendous UFC fights where a guy with neck surgery 3 years ago looked like the slowest, oldest, worst version of himself ever, comes in this fight against exciting ass fighter, the Korean superboy Doo-Hoo Choi, and just looks on, hits everything with power and accuracy, and puts his guy away in 3 minutes.
0: This was like a back to the wall kind of moment for Patricio Pitbull, and he pushed the sun back into the sky for one more day of summer is what he did.
2: He looked awesome.
3: He looked so good. Where was that the last 3 fights? Like that's what's so frustrating about these guys. These guys come in from Bellator, they come in from PFL, and they put them in these crazy good matchups, and it's like, oh yeah, this is gonna be awesome, Patricio Pitbull, and he just disappoints the crap out of you. And now you're like, oh, Doo-Hoo Choi is probably gonna destroy him because he looks so bad, and now he looks like a fantastic version of himself. And I love how Doo-Hoo Choi is still Korean Superboy. He's 35 years old.
2: Yeah, I know. Not much younger. Yeah.
0: I will say though is like, I think Doo-Hoo Choi is around the level of guys that he was beating in Bellator, which means that maybe guys like Aaron Pico are above that level now.
2: Maybe. It's tough to say. And I mean, they mentioned on commentary too, like, you know, the neck surgery, 39 years old and neck surgery at 36, you are going to slow down. Maybe he's feeling a little, I mean, I don't see a lot more performances like this anyway. Well,
0: does a win over Korean Superboy get you a fight with Jamal Emmers or Joyner Sombrito for the 15th spot?
2: He's already 15.
0: No, he's not.
2: Yeah, he is.
0: Sombrito's who I'm seeing.
1: Depends on which of the AI and featherweight. AI and featherweight. Joe Anderson Brito's 15.
2: Oh, okay. Maybe they updated the rankings after last time. He was like, as of a week ago, he was number 15. Like he was, you know, he's already there.
0: He's right at that spot. But I mean, like, I don't think it's wrong to put Joe Anderson Brito ahead of him. And I mean, like, He's hanging around at the 15 hole, you know what I mean? But like, he's shown that he can't beat Aaron Pico, and I mean, like, this is not a win. I don't think that gets you. Like, what are we talking about here? Like, are they going to give him like Arnold Allen or Sabatini? Like that's it. Just seems like he's going to be stalled at 15 for a while.
2: Yeah, I don't know with a performance like this. Again, I don't see many more like this or whatever. But you know, he's a guy that beating Dan Ige had him a ranked fighter. You know, he's been between 12 and 15 for a while, right? It's not like he's not gonna get paid well too. It's not like he's gonna get opportunities, especially with performances like this. I just don't see them all going as well as this one did.
1: Yeah, Doo-Hoo Choi is so easy to beat. If you have the right abilities and style, like, yes, you know, Doo-Hoo Choi had 3 straight knockouts, which is what he kind of does when he's on against, you know, who really, like, he got overhyped a lot when he first came in. Then he got checked. He had the crazy fight with Cub Swanson, and then he got knocked out twice. Weird draw majority with Kyle Nelson. Then he looked like he found his stride back with that same kind of style, but so beatable, and a guy that Patricio Pitbull should have beaten. So yes, it's credit to Patricio Pitbull, but this doesn't mean that he's, you know, turned this major corner, at least in my opinion.
0: I think Greg is exactly right. This to me stops the slide, but it doesn't, like, it's not a catapulting forward. It's just stopping the slide.
2: Just checking the media rankings. That's where he's number 15. So they use whichever rankings they want to push whatever fight they want to do at the time. He is a ranked fighter, you know. So he will get, especially with this, he will get more opportunities. He's only a couple spots below Aaron Pico, you know what I mean, who beat him. But I just don't see this. Despite how he looked this night, where he looked fantastic. Age and injuries, there's just no way you're not going to see him become what he was at one point. I think that would be crazy. In heavyweights, what seems to have been the uniting feel-good MMA moment of 2026, as Gable Stevenson, the man with the rape allegations, passed a history of kind of flaming out, being an amazing gold medalist wrestler, but flaming out in the NFL and WWF and all these other things, getting brought into the UFC and really given softballs and preferential treatment, kind of spent the week not being very classy, burying his opponent, and then his opponent, Sean Sharaf, pushes back with like, well, yeah, you only got off of your rape issues because of a loophole, and you know, like really true. Calling, say, yeah, oh yeah, for sure. But saying the thing that no one was saying, at least in the, you know, in the company and the other fighters, just the quiet part out loud, and then when the fight actually came in and they actually went in there, Sean Sharaf backed it up, finished the hot prospect, the company guy, in 12 seconds.
0: Yeah, so I mean, like Sean Sharaf, he's been getting you know, trash talked by Gable Stevenson about, you know, not being at Gable Stevenson's level, which is fine. And like we all called, or Steve and I called Gable Stevenson last week because it seemed like a softball over the play, but the entire week Sharaf just like he was pushing back, and he was like. You know, Nina Drama's done four interviews with video interviews with Gable Stevenson. No one's even talked to me. I'm a United States Marine. Like, I'm a veteran. Like, why are you giving this guy all the mic time when he has serious rape allegations on him? And then, to be honest, because like Sharaf kept bringing up like this guy has rape allegations on him, the media finally started asking Gable Stevenson about the rape allegations. And literally every time a mic got put in front of Gable Stevenson, he completely collapsed. He was like, well, you know, like people always want to talk to me about what happened, or maybe it didn't happen, or whatever might've happened.
2: Oh, I got the quote here. Here's the quote. We got to keep moving forward. We can't let a little something that may have occurred, it probably didn't occur, or whatever happened, slow me down.
0: And like, Steve, read that quote one more time. Just one more time, please, for me.
2: Okay. We got to keep moving forward. We can't let a little something that may have occurred, it probably didn't occur, or whatever happened, just slow us down.
0: This is like an OJ level terrible denial of your crime to make. And the thing is, as bad as it sounds when you read it or when Steve says it aloud, Gable seems to deliver it even worse than that, because he had such a smug smirk on his face as he did it.
2: And this was terrible. For him to say to his opponent, like, this is a guy, Gable Stevenson, a guy who's been given, I mean, obviously he earned a lot in the Olympics, but he's been given a lot since, to say it's kind of crazy for a guy that's 0-2 and got knocked out in both of his fights to tell Gable Stevenson what he can and can't do. After Saturday, my life moves on. He goes back to being a regular human.
0: Yeah, and then Sean Sharaf, he was fired up for this one. He wanted to fight the guy. He goes out there. They get into a quick exchange. Sharaf hits him with a left hook, puts him out 12 seconds into the fight. Gable Stevenson toppled over, leg stiff, looked like a fool. Sharaf came in with another punch. The ref had to pull him off. And Sharaf Steven is like, you know, he grabs his kafaya. Basically said the post-fight interview was like, yeah, like I'm the real deal. I'm from California. I'm a Marine. I'm not a rapist. And now I'm going to do this Islamic Palestinian prayer in honor of my dead father. And he looks like the biggest hero, the biggest good guy in the company. And Gable Stevenson didn't even have the balls to stay in the ring and watch his opponent get his hand raised. He ran out of the ring and he was conscious because they showed him walking away.
2: Yeah, him and John Jones just made a break for the back. Yeah. it was something. And when I say that this is something that sort of unified MMA fans, I mean, yes, UFC has, they don't mind pushing people with questionable pasts and things like that. And sometimes these guys get, they get criticized, obviously, by people who, you know, who have issues with things like that. But they also sort of get coddled by a fan base, too, who is like, oh, hey, he's a winner. He's a champion. He's, you know, he's the man. And this one was something where you had a guy who has a questionable past. And then once he loses like the people who just care about wins dropped him, too. I didn't see. Yeah. I mean, this is a small sample set. I didn't see one person being like, hey, you guys are being too hard on this guy.
0: No, everyone turned on him because like whatever.

0: What do you think of this, Liam?
1: I love every minute of it. I love Gable Stevenson getting knocked out because I always thought he was kind of a prick. But getting put into the NFL after you've never played a down of like even college football and you just get a shot because you're an Olympic gold medalist during COVID Olympics, get the hell out of here. Get knocked out by Sean Giraffe, who lost to Junior Tafa. That means you're not even as good as Junior Tafa. So you suck. I wish I bet on Giraffe because I could have made some bank.
0: By odds, the biggest upset probably in history, 20-1 or something.
2: UFC, yeah, I'm sure.
0: UFC,
2: sure.
0: Yeah.
3: I think it might still be GSP versus
2: Sarah.
3: Yeah.
0: Oh, by odds, that couldn't have been more than 6-1 or so. Like, I'm not that it was a huge, you know, like a huge upset in that at the time, but like by betting odds, like this is like infinitely
3: higher. This is definitely up there, and for it to be the third fastest knockout in the division. And I'm sorry, like, what do you do with Gable Stevenson, who you're paying all this money to after that? Like, do you put him in there with, like, Mick Parkin or Sergey Spivak?
0: You go lower. You go lower. They were his win after this was going to be end up like another 0-3 guy or something like that.
3: Who do you find this lower than Sean Sheriff? Don't get me wrong. I love Sean Sheriff at this moment. Like, but like, let's be honest. He was 0-2 coming into this with a loss to Junior Tafa. Like, Liam, you know your heavyweights. Who do you think they're going to put him with?
1: Parker Porter.
0: They bring him back.
1: Give Gable Stevenson a chance.
0: There's other 0-2 heavyweight. If he wants to come back, this would be the third or fourth endeavor that this guy has sort of like why would he want to come back and put up with another media week like this, you know?
3: I'm sorry, like, no matter who they fight, even if it is Parker Porter, it's a lot harder when your opponent isn't an unconscious woman and they don't have COVID.
2: So what we look at is, you know, the Greg Hardy formula, right? Because that's the best comparator that I can have to this. And if you look through, Greg Hardy got a lot of fights even after. So he had the decision loss. He had that weird the inhaler thing with Cassali, right? So that kind of was the first kind of break in the link of the chain. And then Lott loses to Volkov by decision, but then he comes back and wins. They gave him a couple of easier fights and he won those. Three straight knockout losses before they finally got rid of him. So you're looking at Gable Stevenson, I don't think is going anywhere anytime soon. I think he is going to wind up probably winning his next fight because they're going to give him like the softest of softballs that they can find. And not even like just a guy who's lower ranked, who's 0-2, but like stylistically. Let's give someone stylistically a heavyweight. Let's find the heavyweight with the least amount of power that we can find who also can't wrestle. And there are some. So that's going to be probably the formula. And then
3: he's right. It's going to be Parker Porter or like Kenny Nchukwu or something like that.
0: Kenny Nchukwu would annihilate him. Porter's down the company. And also, It's an enormous world. You can't find if they really wanted to, they could find a 3-3 heavyweight from the regionals.
2: Yep, that's what they'll probably do.
0: You know, it's and that's the thing. Like now you get to see the UFC really pushed this guy that people really didn't want to see push. They gave him softballs and they gave him platforms. Do they continue to, and do they care enough to now that this guy was it Ariel Helwani for Uncrowned or whatever? They're putting out documentaries like this guy is the future and all this stuff. Like people crown this guy the champ already. Now what do you do with this guy? Now what do you do with him? No one wants to see him. No one likes him.
2: You need him to get to a point. As I said, you look at the Greg Hardy formula. He was like, there was all this stuff going on. People still wanted to watch this guy because they wanted to see him get knocked out. And then it got old after Tabura, Tuivasa, Spivak all knock him out. They finally are like, okay, nobody cares about this guy anymore. We can finally ditch him.
3: And I'll just say this. This fight happened in California, which means we know what these guys get paid. And he was definitely fast. Above the fold.
0: Yeah, it came out fast. You guys saw. Because they released these immediately. MMA Junkie were right on getting those numbers. Stevenson, $160,000 to lose. So it would have been like 160 to show, 160 to win.

0: Which, I mean, isn't like, you know, giant gold medalist future champion money, but it's pretty good. It's
1: more than Mauricio Hoofy.
0: It's pretty good for a 1-0 heavyweight, right?
1: Yeah.
2: Some pretty
3: 30-30.
0: Yeah.
2: Yeah. Well, I mean, he was 0-2, and you know, basically, he was prepared to be a feed. So, it's one of those things where I would like to see fighters make more money, but 30-30, I'm not really surprised. He also got that proper chaos bonus.
1: Yeah. Yeah, he came off as such a hero that even Dana White was like, fine, we're going to give you some money.
0: Yeah, and then
3: well, like, coming out and saying, hey, I'm $600,000 in debt. Like, why are you saying that? Why are you putting receipts out there? That's so strange.
1: Well, you have to, because otherwise Dana White's not going to pay you the proper chaos bonus. So, I mean, like, yeah, you got $100,000, which is going to knock off a good chunk of that debt. And, I mean, like, I'll be honest with you. I think in North America, a lot of people have to have some debts they need to pay.
0: Yeah.
2: So looking at some of these payouts, it's very tied to Avassa, $350,000.
1: He got ranked up to like number three at one point, as you know, and he's been in there forever. So I mean, like, yeah, like he's on an 8-fight winning streak, which means he's got like 16, 17 fights in the company.
2: Yeah, it's the tenure and stuff like that. Like it's nice to see these. I wish that more, you know, I wish we would see it more, because you can look at really the haves and have nots. And I mean, honestly, in a professional sports environment where you're billions of dollars company, the have should even be a lot higher. You know, your champion makes $500,000 for a fight. I'd like to see that a little bit more. But then you look at the guys who you think, okay, has not the hugest name, but $350,000, right? But then you look down and you see guys like a Giga Chikadze, or God, who else? You know, like Menafield's making big bank too, $310,000.
1: Menafield's getting paid the same as what Gable Stevenson is getting paid, but Menafield has been ranked in light heavyweight for I think at least 7 or 8 years now.
0: That feels like it. Yeah, there weren't as many. This card actually didn't have, because it's a pay-per-view, a numbered card, so usually you put like bigger names on there. This card wasn't full of the 12,000 and 12,000 guys you see when they do like a fight night in California. So like the pays are a little higher here. But yeah, you're right. There are a few people where you're like, oh, these guys are making a little more than I thought, even if it's not enough. And also seeing the one thing before we move on for the title fights, like seeing both of these guys make over $500,000, it's like, yes, like I'm not saying that that's champion money. It's kind of not good for championship money when you think of the big Cena pictures and things like that. But it also is, you know, there is a real benefit to being in title fights because
1: something. I guess the reason why I brought it up is that like, if you're only willing to pay Armin Suzukian $350,000 and Josh Van $500,000, are you willing to pay Gable Stevenson $200,000 to go and headline fight nights, which is what he's going to be doing next? He's going to be fighting Sergey Spivak or Parker Porter at UFC Fight Night St. Louis or whatever.
0: If he fights Spivak, it'll be by far the best guy he's ever fought. I don't think that's happening.
2: Yeah.
0: All right, let's move on. Speaking of, in light heavyweight, Alonzo Menafield, not bad. Iwo Baranowski, he was on the come up, and Menafield just got through a split decision there, 29-28, 28-29. But Menafield is a guy who can hold the line at light heavyweight.
1: Menafield did the performance that you kind of like that Alexander Pantoja wanted to do. He was getting hit with some good stuff by Will Bernuski, who's a very good knockout guy, but Menafield kept scrapping it out, and he kept getting into the phone booth with the guy and fighting him at really close range and hitting him back. So this one ended up going split decision, closely contested split decision. I had no problem. I thought Menafield won it too. But I think to me, like the big moment of the fight was they're scrapping like right standing in front of the cage, and Menafield kicked him with a head kick right out of the pocket, like standing like basically almost toe to toe. It's just Menafield. He never panicked. He never lost his composure. It was good veteran fight IQ, and he worked his way to a victory.
0: And then moving on to the prelims, I didn't see this happening based on how his career's been going lately. But in bantamweight, Marlon Vera beats Charles Jourdain, submission to punches in the third round. Vera, who hasn't looked like he's had much urgency in quite a while, put away a dangerous, aggressive fighter.
1: He was urgent this fight. He grabbed a whole bunch of like kicks, and he was landing stuff of his own, and he dropped Jourdain multiple times. Like, this would have been a TKO if it wasn't UFC.
3: You never bet on Charles Jourdain when he's the favorite. Those are always the fights he loses. And Vito Vera looked pretty good, but Jourdain just, man, he looked good too. And then he just gets one shot and he can't handle it. And it's brutal.
1: Vito Vera looked $40,000 better than Cable Stevenson, in my opinion.
0: In heavyweight, I don't know who looked great in this fight, but the UFC signs Robelis Despain back after he had a relatively high-profile fight in MVP MMA. Brought him in, gave him tie to Abasa on a 7-fight losing streak. So really, like,
1: no one looked good in this fight. This fight was god awful.
0: No one looked good in this, but they did give Despain, the guy they signed for the competition, a winnable fight that he barely won, and he did do it though.
1: So this one went split decision too, and this one was like, this is the worst Tai Tuivasa fight I think I've ever seen. I'm not saying that like to be unkind, but like they punched up for about like a minute into the first round, and Tuivasa was like, oh well, like I can't deal with this guy's wingspan, so I'm just gonna shove him against the cage. So we got to see Tai Tuivasa control wrestler for the next three rounds, where he just kept shoving the guy against the cage and like got the sloppiest takedown I've ever seen in the first round. Never couldn't do anything with it. Went for it again in the second round and got swept, and the Spaniard whooped on him. And then like in the third round, they were both just so sweaty and so exhausted. Both guys were gassed. This is one of those like heavyweight fights that you don't want to see.
3: This is why Despain got cut from the UFC in the first
1: place. Yeah. And I thought he was going to lose this one because the third round got fairly close.
3: Yeah, it was messy. Like, this guy stinks. Like, Tai Tuivasa just tied Tony Ferguson for longest losing streak in UFC history.
1: And he went even with Roland Robles Hispania, so they're on close to the same level.
3: Yeah. So, wow. It's just crazy to see the fall off on some of these guys, especially guys that you love. And
0: you cannot blame Tuivasa for sticking around for all these losses, though. I mean, again, I'm not saying this is like, you know, professional sports money, but $350,000 to lose this fight. He's lost a million in a row, but he's making millions.
3: He definitely has good sponsors too. Like, he definitely is on commercials in Australia. He's definitely super popular down there. So, yeah, keep going if you can. But
2: you make a good point there, Liam, when it comes to. There's the fight ability, right? But there's also that charisma element. Can you get lots of fans and that sort of thing? And really, that generally that translates into, you know, pay-per-view buys or people in seats and stuff like that. And we've always talked about how the UFC is all about the content model. And with Tai Tuivasa, it's a case where, yeah, sometimes a guy can get through with being a fun guy, a popular guy in his home country, but also, you know, overall, people still kind of like Tai Tuivasa. And that's probably why, despite all these losses, he's still kind of with the company and making the $350,000 a year or a fight.
0: And then in the featherweight division, Michael Aswell Jr. beat Juju Sang, another split decision. In middleweight, Ryan Gandra beat Osman Diaz by TKO. Diaz is a tough guy. That's not a bad win.
3: This was nice. This was a nice finish. This was a really nice finish by a guy I've never heard of before in my life.
0: Me neither. The guys that we have heard of, relative names on the prelims, or early prelims compared to some of the other fights on this card. In middleweight, Edmund Shabazian beats Bruno Ferreira, a battle of decent strikers. Shabazian wins 29-28, 29-28, 30-27. I was glad to see this in women's flyweight. I've always been pretty high on Casey O'Neill, but the injury issues and layoffs really kind of made her kind of forgettable, but she had a fun little grappling exchange with Eduardo Mora, who who was trying to submit her, and then O'Neil like kind of like kicked her up in the air, and she landed back down in an armbar and got the finish.
1: That's such an undersell of this. This is almost certainly going to be submission of the year, and it's one of the I think it's the best women's submission I've ever seen. This is up there with like the Mighty Mouse armbar, where like Edward Mora is on top, pounding her, going for something crazy. And I don't even know how O'Neil flipped her, but she somehow managed to flip her into an armbar.
0: Yeah, it was great. It was really cool. Is this better than that stump puller leg move that the Violence Queen did? That's the only other great women's submission I could think of. And Rosemary Eunice is flying armbars back in the day.
1: This is definitely better than either of them.
0: This is awesome. And in featherweight, Joanna Cimbrito beat Giga Chikadze, who we theorized last week might be at the end here, and he got knocked out in less than 2 minutes.
3: Four in a row losses for Giga. Two brutal knockout losses recently. Ah, man.
0: That was a fun night of fights. I like seeing people who have traditionally really liked, like, Josh Van, Sarukian, Pitbull, Casey O'Neill, like fighters I liked looked great, and I thought that was good. Obviously, you had the feel good Gable Stevenson moment, which united a community. Yeah, I don't know. I thought it was great. I guess we'll take a quick break. We'll come back. We will talk about the week in MMA news, and we'll preview the upcoming UFC fight night, Rosas Jr. versus Barcelos.
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0: Hi, my name is Renato Moicano, UFC featherweight, and I listen The Hammer.
1: And we are back at 93.3 CFMU. You can also find us at thehammermma.com. And that was Renato Moicano, who we thought was going to fight.
2: Yeah, we thought it was going to be the Renato Moicano versus Brian Ortega rematch, 8 or 9 years in the making, and this time in lightweight. And we even previewed that fight during our show last week. But Ortega wound up pulling out due to an eye injury. So Moicano got rescheduled with Tom Nolan, up-and-comer Tom Nolan, which is a cool fight and a cool test. But that's going to be, I believe, headlining a fight card coming up. So that's why that fight didn't occur. You have any news, Dave?
1: I do. So there's one story that I've been following kind of for the week, and I think we all kind of talked about it in the group chat for a second. So Ciryl Gane and Tom Aspinall and their saga. So Tom Aspinall and Ciryl Gane fought for the heavyweight belt. Ciryl Gane, I poked him, and Tom Aspinall, the fight ended in a no contest. Tom Aspinall's been out for over a year now, working on his eyes. And Ciryl Gane managed to fight Alex Pereira for the interim belt. So he's had the interim belt for about 6 months now, I think, since the UFC card that he did with Pereira. So
2: three or four months.
1: The one at the White House. Officially this last week, Tom Aspinall vacated the belt, which means I think that they probably stripped him of it because they wanted to do a fight for the belt. So he is no longer the champion. They initially said they were gonna promote Ciryl Gane, the interim champion, to the full on heavyweight champion because he's the interim champion. So
2: that's how it works.
1: Then I guess there was a lot of pushback about like this guy's gonna become the champion off of eye poking the previous champion and getting promoted. So Dana White said, you know what? He's not going to get promoted off of that. We're going to leave him as the interim champion. He has to fight the interim. He has to fight for the undisputed belt against Josh Hockett at UFC 334.
2: Then, even funnier during the broadcast, because yes, he did say that during he was interviewed with Diana Balbida, a former UFC fighter. And we're working for TSN doing media stuff, and she was asking about it, and he said, "Yeah, Ciryl Gane is not the full champion. He's not being promoted." And everyone's like, "That's weird. I know the circumstances are weird, but and you can do whatever you want. You know, you own the belts, but very strange. Why do you have an interim champion? You don't promote them." During the broadcast last night, the announcers come out and they say, actually, Dana White misspoke. He actually meant to say that he is the champion. Ciryl Gane is the heavyweight champion, yeah. And he will be defending the heavyweight title.
1: Ciryl Gane is the undisputed champion who's not like...
2: And then they started talking about how, yes, you can't ask Dana White questions in his bad year and stuff like that. It's like, what? You guys don't know what... Look, he didn't misspeak. He just didn't know or...
3: Didn't care.
1: So if he also said he dreaded the possibility of Josh Hockett becoming the heavyweight champion, but like if you can't ask the guy questions and you can't ask questions about the heavyweight champion of the world, is he able to do his job as a fight promoter?
2: Great question.
3: First of all, he hasn't been doing his job as a fight promoter for a long time because he doesn't promote fights. Like he's not a fight promoter. I know that's what like he was mainly brought in to do, but his job is to go out there, say a bunch of stuff, be Dana. There's people who are going to love him regardless of what he says, be controversial, go on some podcasts. He doesn't have any incentive to care or know about any of the fighters in the organization that he's promoting. Like he just at this point, it's literally, I'm just going to go out there. I'm going to say whatever I feel like. People are going to ask me questions. I'm going to just make stuff up and off we go and I'll get my paycheck. Like that's where we're at.
2: Never more clearly than during that, what Dave just led us through for this week when, yeah. And then again, it's sort of like a Trump thing. You just have to say like, it's actually your fault. You actually asked him the question in the wrong ear.
3: Yeah, right.
1: Well, and that and the other thing is like, well, my position changes depending on like the this second. Like, So yes, like of course, initially we're going to promote the interim champion because that's what you do. But oh no, people didn't like me as promoting that interim champion because they didn't feel he was worthy. So we're not promoting him.
2: Or he just forgot how it works.
1: Yeah, like, but, he knows now. he is the undisputed champion. We're just not promoting him.
2: Yeah. So yeah, that's so. Hey, Madison Square Garden, Josh Hokett with, hey, you know, I know those two wins are good. Like the names he did to get there are a little questionable. Blades and Lewis.
1: I kind of knew that they, like, we speculated about how Hokett was probably going to be in there.
2: Yeah.
1: But I mean, like the fact that they're putting him over guys like Volkov is absolutely silly.
2: Yep. But he's getting the shot. Hey, I like it. I like the fight. So hey, that's. But yeah. That's where we're getting. And also the co-main is hopefully, finally,
1: Kayla Harris
2: versus Amanda Nunes.
1: Yeah, so that'll be a good Madison Square Garden for sure.
2: Yeah, and the only other thing I just wanted to like very quickly mention is Scott Coker was doing media about his new MMA promotion, because now we have the PFL MVP little merger thing going on Netflix. And then you know he found some investors. He's got a promotion coming out. He just gave a little bit of backstory. Ki, like K-I, MMA. It's going to be in a ring. It's going to be tournaments, of course, because it's Scott Coker. And he's saying that the inaugural World Grand Prix tournament will be a featherweight tournament, a 32-man tournament. And they're just going looking for, as opposed to former Scott Coker business of go and spend the most money on the biggest names. They're going regional. They're finding the best young guys you can find with less than 10 fights and putting them in this tournament and guaranteeing that they'll make more than they were. Than they would per fights than going through the contender series pipeline.
3: Yeah, that's how to do it. Do content model and pay them a little bit more.
2: Yeah. Find stars from scratch, because one thing Coker had, I mean, it's been a while, but he was pretty good at making stars in Strikeforce. It's been a long time. I don't know if he can still do it, but you find some young guys, you find the guys with some juice or some excitement along the way. It's not the worst idea. I don't love a ring, but it's at least it's different. It's you. I don't think you'll be able to say, "Oh, it's just UFC, but worse." You know. Anyway, that was that, and we'll see how that goes. Could be three MMA promotions rolling in 2027. You know, obviously UFC and two, you know, upstarts, but we'll see. UFC Fight Night coming up September 26th. This is from Las Vegas. It has to be from the Apex Center with this card. The main event is a bantamweight fight between Raul Rosas Jr., one of the hotter young prospects in the UFC, currently ranked number 12 by media, not by AI, which is surprising because he has quite a handful of wins and the AI seems to appreciate that. And he's fighting Jaione Barcelos, a guy who came in with some quality wins, went through a rough patch, and is now on like the best run of his career, 5 wins in a row, ranked number 8. It's a good fight. It's a questionable main event, but when I say I have issues with this card, I don't have issues with this fight.
1: I mean, yeah, like, so Jaione Barcelos is a guy who's like, he's 39 years old, but he's that 39-year-old guy who's tough as all heck, and he's got the veteran skills, and he knows how to use it well. So kind of like, you know, the Jim Miller or the little Heathen Stevens kind of thing, where like he's gonna knock off most guys because he's got so much experience at it, and he's been in the UFC for such a goddamn long time. So this is a real test of like, hey, Raul, you're Rosas Jr. Are you ranked number 7 or not? Like, do you deserve to be in the top 7? Are you a contender? So it's a real test. I like the fight-ish. I mean, I don't love seeing Jaione Barcelos, but I mean, it is what it is. Like, he's a good test. And I think I like Rosas Jr. to win it.
3: I'm looking at kind of... Yeah, you look at Raul Rosas Jr., obviously 21 years old, the phenom, coming in super young. He's only got one loss in the UFC and he's had, you know, 7 fights in there. So yeah, I mean, he would probably be the favorite, but you look at the wins and I know he gave him a lot of credit for the Rob Font victory, but then you look at what Rob Font was doing before that and he was coming off a loss, he'd already kind of fallen, you know, he'd only had a split win before that. It was catchweight. So Rob Font, I think, was on the downswing of the career. And you look at Vince Morales, the guy he beat before, and he was, you know, he, including the Rosas Jr. loss, 4 straight losses. So I'm inclined to still kind of give Rosas Jr. a bit of an advantage just because of age, but Barcelos has been good recently. Like, a nice, you know, Montel Jackson is tough. Ricky Simone's tough. Cody Garbrandt's not what he used to be, but he dethroned Peyton Talbot because Peyton Talbot had that big hype on him.
1: He also dethroned Saeed Nurmagomedov. Like, he's a dethroner. Like, he is a line. And the four losses that he's got.
2: He lost to Umar,
1: but he beat Saeed.
3: Right. Yeah, like 2019.
2: Yeah, right. I forgot about that one.
3: Yeah. No, I get your point, Dave. And it's kind of leading to my point as well, where Barcelos is a tough out and he's on a big swing. He's on a big upswing recently. I don't think this is going to be easy for Raul Rosas. I know that he's the 21-year-old phenom and everything like that, but I'm almost thinking of calling Barcelos here.
4: Yeah, this is not an easy call at all. They're very similar in size. Obviously, Barcelos is a little bit shorter. But yeah, the age is pretty wild, obviously, 18 years difference. But if Barcelos is in the mindset where he thinks he could end up getting like a top five off this win, I think he's going to really come in and be dangerous. Rosas Jr. might just take Barcelos lately. I'm going to pick Barcelos in this one. I think Barcelos has been looking really good to the judges, and he's been fighting some pretty tough, strong guys. As long as he can stay off his back and fight a full five rounds here, this is more than likely going to a decision. I like Barcelos in this one. I know he's old, and I hate calling the older guy, but there's something about him that's, he's got the juice still.
2: You guys are speaking my language on this one. Like, instinct gut is Raul Rosas Jr. The guy's young, good wrestler. Like, he's going to win some fights for sure, and probably going to win this one. But yeah, you really break it down. Barcelos' resume is better. His recent resume is better. Jackson is a good ranked level fighter. Simone could do lots of stuff, including wrestle. Talbot wins the best one of any of these guys have ever had. You know, Talbot's good, really, really good. And he stopped that hype train, at least temporarily. I don't know. Obviously, wrestling advantage to Rosas Jr. Almost everything else I'd say to Barcelos. We saw, again, this is early, and it's hard to say with a 19-year-old, like, because he was like 19 at the time, I think, the Christian Rodriguez fight. When Rosas Jr. fought a guy who can do a bit of everything and had a good head on his shoulders, he couldn't figure it out. 2 years is a long time, especially at that age. Like, you know, I'm sure he shored up a lot of that stuff. But I mean, if Rodriguez could do that to him, Barcelos is like he's a good striker, a good grappler. He's kind of got that sort of like all around game that I think is going to cause Rosas Jr. problems if he can't get the takedown and the submission. I think I'm going for him. The age is a problem. But this run isn't a problem. I'm going Barcelos to get it done, probably in an upset. And it would be an upset because Rosas Jr. is a 2-1 favorite to win this fight.
3: I'm not surprised he's a favorite. I mean, he should be a favorite based on all these statistics, right? But you know, there could be some money on Barcelos here.
2: It's a good fight. It's funny. It's like a good, you're like, oh, it's a good test for the young Rosas Jr. It's a good test for Barcelos too, to see where he's at this point. It's a totally solid bantamweight fight.
4: It's a great prelim fight.
3: Yeah, right.
2: We'd be very excited, right? Yeah, that's true.
3: We're just getting started.
2: Oh my God. This middleweight co-main event, like, God, who could care? Rodolfo Vieira, 50-50 Rodolfo Vieira versus Robert Brzezinski, 1-2.
3: Okay, I'm offended. I'm offended by this fight. I really am, especially because we're going to talk probably about the next two fights a little bit. You're basically throwing this as the co-main based on the fact that a couple of people who know MMA might recognize these names. Like, there's no concept of, oh, prospect, let's see what he can do, or that sort of thing. Like, Vieira, as you said, 50-50, 36 years old, against another 36-year-old who's lost two of his last three fights, and he knocked out Brad Tavares. Like, no notes, Brad Tavares. Like, it's just, this is terrible. This is the fight on this main card where you have no reason for it to be on a main card. At least with other fights, you can say, oh, young guy, maybe he can do something fun. Or he's got a couple wins in a row against, you know, no name guys. And maybe he can keep a streak going. These guys have none of that.
4: Yeah. I'm not excited for either of these guys anymore. Like Vieira coming in, it was like, holy crap, this guy's a killer in jiu-jitsu. Like this guy's an absolute beast. Look at what he's done on the world stage and everything. But he kind of sucks. Rizchak, yeah, 2 losses in the UFC out of 3. Cameron Roastin beat him. Who the hell is that?
3: Yeah.
4: Come on. If Vieira doesn't win this one, go off into the sunset, bud. Like, you, this is horrible.
1: It's hard to get excited for this one.
2: It's horrible. It's impossible. They're not even on winning streaks. They're on low. They've lost their last fight.
1: Okay, so look, I understand you guys are making fun of them, and I understand that these guys are like quite low level, but what I will say for both of them is at least they have a pitcher
2: to their name. Well, that's the thing. Greg said it. He's like, at least you might have fans who might recognize their name. Yeah, like there's the few guys on this card with a Wikipedia page, you know, because it's really hard to care about this fight. Vieira has the grappling chops. At his age, who can really count on it? But it gives him something. So yes, he is the okay. It's a pick 'em fight. He's not the. It's a pick 'em fight. I was gonna say he's the favorite because I was pretty sure of it. It's a pick 'em fight. Who cares? In bantamweight, hopefully more exciting here. These are guys with winning records in the UFC. Brady Highstand and Rinya Nakamura, 3-1 and 4-1 respectively. I'm not going to say there's names there, on these guys' resumes, but they're relatively busy and they're relatively winning guys in a fun division.
3: And they're also I'm not saying they're super, super young, but 27 and 31, it's guys who, have some future. Rinya Nakamura, he lost that Gafarov loss. I hate that. Other than that, he's undefeated. He came back with a win from there, a nice TKO body kick win. I love the body kicks. So he has an all right record. And then he's fighting Brady Highstand, who has won 3 in a row in the UFC. Again, not the highest level guys. Tercios, he had that split loss, but it's a split loss. So these are guys who are not going to be championship guys. We know that, but at least they've kind of, with their records and their, like, have kind of earned their way onto at least a main card in a fight night. And this is a more interesting fight, definitely, than the one we just talked about.
2: For sure.
4: Look at the last time Highstand fought, though.
3: True. Yeah, he's been
4: 2024. He's been on the shelf so long. It's so tough to call a guy that's been on the shelf that long.
1: I wouldn't call him again. I'd be against Rooney and Nakamura, anyways.
4: No, I'm not picking him against Nakamura. I think Nakamura's that Gafarov loss was pretty ugly, but if he can finish Highstand quick, then I think it's good. But Highstand, we've noticed in his UFC fights, he finishes guys late. So he just does have a good gas tank, but so does Nakamura. So yeah, I got to pick Nakamura in this one.
2: I think that
3: I'm going Nakamura as well.
2: That kind of feels like the vibe, like should be pretty good. And Nakamura seems like the smart choice. That long layoff is actually a really good point too. Cause that's, that doesn't give you any more confidence. Right. Yeah, Nakamura, he's actually a pretty big favorite. He's more than the 3-1 favorite in this fight. The next two fights, I can't say much about at all because these are the finals of the Ultimate Fighter Season 34. I haven't watched this show since Season 18. So I don't know. In bantamweight, Mahamadeli Osmanli is versus Ilimbek Alibek Ulu. I don't know a thing about either.
3: So if we look at, first of all, there's a couple things to look at. One is their ages. So Osmanli's 22, and then, Ulu is only a little bit older than that, and 23. So these are very, very young guys. Both, obviously Osmanli has the better record. He's 11-1. Obviously no UFC opponents in there, but some good finishes there. He can sub. He's got some knockouts on there too. And Ulu's got lots of subs too. So it's one of those things where you see two very, very young guys from you know, lesser known parts of the world when it comes to fighting. Kyrgyzstan, obviously there's has been, you know, Valentina Shevchenko, but other than that, not a huge hotbed of UFC talent. Osmanli is from, I believe, Azerbaijan. Yeah, so it gives me the idea that if you're young, they can finish. It should be a fun fight, an interesting fight. Those who watch Tough, all five of them, probably have some background on these guys. But I'd like to see young guys with good records fight, because something could come of that, especially with a good finishing pedigree. So I'm interested in this fight, and I am going to call Usmanli just because his record's better. And I think, they both have similar records when it comes to finishing. So I'm going to go Usmanli because I think he's just better based on record.
2: They're in the women's straw weights division. This is the finals of Tough. It's Melissa Amaya versus Valeska Machado. And again, I didn't even know, looking at this, I didn't even know that Cormier and Bisping were the coaches. So I'd be lying if I gave you any insight into this fight.
3: So if you look at Amaya, 8-0, you know, nice record. Again, nothing, no major organizations in there, but she can knock girls out. And then Machado's actually got a Wikipedia page, so good for her. She is 30 years old, so not super old. She's got 3 wins in a row. Invicta, so she's an Invicta girl, so she's got more experience there. But yeah, it's difficult for me to make a call here because I didn't watch Tough. Nobody watched Tough. Just based on maybe experience, I might call Machado. Actually, no, I'm going to call Amaya. Why not? Let's go with the girl who's knocked out, got 2 knockouts in a row.
1: You are crazy, man. Like, look, getting knockouts in the regional scene, lots of people do that. I'm going with Machado.
2: Lots of straw weights.
4: She got some power. I know who these people are.
2: Yeah. Let's see the odds here. Okay, Machado, again, she gets the Wikipedia page bump, maybe 2-1 favorite.
3: The Invicta bump too. I mean, if you look at her record, it's like she can. One thing, I'm actually going to change my call based on the fact that she knows how to win a decision at an Invicta level. So I don't think Amaya's got the knockout ability, but maybe it's just Machado's a little bit smarter. She can win the decision. She can look good to judges. So I'm going to change my call over to her.
2: And then rounding out the main card here, again, not more names really, in lightweight. Okay, so we have Elvis Brenner, a guy who actually I thought was going to be in the new class of lightweight contenders. And he came in hot with 3 wins, I think, and then 3 losses in a row getting finished. It's the shine is off, unfortunately, of a prospect that looked very good. And he's getting a lightweight Josiah Harris, the muscle hamster, who I've only seen him once in the UFC. He lost to Jacoby Smith. Traditionally, good record, good finisher. This is the kind of fight Brenner's got to win. Otherwise, 4 in a row is bad.
1: Yeah, but like this is also the fight that Josiah Harrell needs to win too. Like, so like we're in the section of the card that no one really cares about. Harrell's 27. He's 11-1. If he wants to get off of these kind of cards, he's got to win this fight. Brenner is losing. He's on a losing streak. Like this is a fight that Josiah should be able to win. But Josiah obviously has a pretty reasonable size advantage too. I'm going to call Harrell just because, I mean, like, why not? But realistically, like, if anyone's going to make it off of this card and become relevant, Harrell's one of the few guys who has a chance.
4: Looking at Harrell's career is pretty funky. So obviously he's been in like LFA and basic crap like that. He was actually supposed to fight Jack Della Maddalena in 2023 in the UFC. That got canceled. And then he fought Melvin Guiard in 2025 and the Ohio Combat League and choked him out in first round. So that's a weird, wacky career. I like Harrell in this one. I was as high as you were on Elvis Brenner, Steve, and he is just disappointing me to high heaven. So I got to go with this muscle hamster. I love the nickname too.
2: Yeah, I don't know. Again, maybe it's because I was so high on him in a while, and I can I can sort of justify losses to Miktabik Orobai, Alvarez, and Esteban Ribovics. Like, those are some fine lightweights with skills. I don't know. I'm going to go Brenner one last time, but we'll see. It's a pick'em fight. And probably not a bad one, judging by their careers. Okay, moving on to the prelims in light heavyweight, Rodado versus Christian Edwards in light heavyweight. In bantamweight, a rematch of a fight that actually put both of these guys on my radar back in the day. Montel Jackson and Ricky Simon. I love their fight back. God, how long ago is it? 2018, where Jackson just looked like the
1: big... I just love that we're at the stage of the UFC where like they're like, I don't know, man. We don't know what to do with you guys. Just have a fight that you've already had 8 years ago. Because they tried to do that with like Brian Ortega last week too. So hopefully this one actually goes through. But I mean, like realistically... These guys are not going anywhere in their career.
2: They're probably not moving upwards, but Jackson's still number 15.
4: Those guys should be well above Vieira and Brzezczak.
3: That should be the co-main. That's where I'm at as well. It's like how did those two get this the co-main event, and Montel Jackson, Ricky Simon are on the prelims? Like that is weird. That does not make sense.
2: With an arguable ranking spot on the line still. Like, yeah. Montel Jackson, their first fight, I don't want to harp on too long, but I still remember it. It's like nearly 10 years ago. Montel Jackson, biggest, toughest looking new bantamweight you've ever seen. Ricky Simon just fights the perfect fight, blasting takedowns on this huge guy, have a good hands. They both looked really good. And Simon went higher, like had some moments. He got a little higher up the card. I think Faber sort of stopped his run there. But now Simon, I feel like he's looked not so hot lately. Jackson's still kind of hanging in there. I think the size will help. I'll go Jackson in the rematch. These are totally different points in the career. The last time I saw these guys fight, I was like, oh, the sky's the limit for these guys. And it really just wound up being, nearly 10 years later, they're fighting on the early prelims. Who's the favorite? Just before I move on here, Jackson is the favorite. He's a 2-1 favorite. In bantamweight, John Castaneda versus Haile Alatang. In women's bantamweight, highly ranked bantamweight contenders Norma Dumont and Aileen Perez. Dumont is currently number two. Perez is number four. That's insane. Dumont was on a huge, huge 6-fight win streak. And really, if the bantamweight division hadn't been held up for the last 2 years, I mean, she would have fought for a title already. Perez, though, she's on a long winning streak. A win here gets her number two. I mean, yes, the division is still held up, but she seems to have some marketability. It's on the early prelims for some reason, but if she wins this fight,
1: Let's be honest. Like, we love these girls. They deserve better. They're not going to get better. And I mean, like, I don't even think a win here gets either of these girls a title shot.
3: Well, no. I mean, unless it's really spectacular. But the division is so the division has nobody in it though. Like when you really look at it. So as you said, it's held up. You know, you've got that top. You know, the Kayla Harrison effect, right? I think anyone gets a title shot.
1: I know Nunes is fighting Harrison, and I know Nunes is going to retire whether she wins or loses. So I mean,
3: yeah,
1: the belt could go vacant in 6 months, and then it'll be Harrison versus X.
3: Yes, that's pretty much what it's going to be. And who's going to get the X? Well, that's one of these two, probably. Maybe
2: it's either Edwards, Dumont, or Perez, and it's one of these two girls or Edwards. Yeah, it's like that. Like there actually is. Assuming this title fight happens in November, the winner of this fight is in a good position. But who could care about this division the way they book it? And they don't care because this is happening second from the bottom of like one of the worst fight nights I've ever seen.
3: Yeah, there's no excuse for the ordering of this card. You could easily kick Vieira off the main card, throw this fight on the main card. Like, why not? This fight and the Montel Jackson fight should both be on the main card. And you should be, if you wanted to replace a women's fight, I mean, they're the main event, right, of tough. That kind of cooks the books a little bit. So I think those two can't be touched. But the Josiah Harrell fight, I know we were high on Elvis Brenner, but does that really belong in place of Montel Jackson, Ricky Simon? I don't know. Like,
2: no.
4: He's Aileen Perez just puts way more eyes on the screen than any guy on this whole on this whole card.
2: Agreed.
4: My buddies know more about Aileen Perez than they do about anybody else.
3: Your buddies got their only fancy subscriptions all ready to go.
4: Yeah.
2: Yeah, you guys are there are two ranked fights.
1: Obviously, like we don't necessarily love the OnlyFans aspect of it, but Liam's right. Aileen Perez is more of a name. Like,
3: get your money.
1: Yeah, it's not like Dana's paying her. Aileen Perez is certainly better known than like Ilimbic Ackleback or Muhammad Amama and Usmani.
2: Anyway,
3: those are the guys I'm actually interested in seeing.
2: So Dumont is boring, Perez is less so. Perez is the favorite. And then finally, a women's strawweight, a girl who I thought was the sky was the limit, Yasmin Uruguay. She wasn't. She wound up getting beat by Yasmin Lucindo and just completely getting set back. It's her. She's fighting Vanessa Demopoulos. They're 50-50 fighters in the UFC. It's fine.
3: I was just going to say, you know, Yasmin, yeah. I mean, she won the Lucindo fight, was still undefeated, and then it was ran into Denise Gomez, got knocked out, and that sidetracked her a lot. She did win the home fight with Sam Hughes, but then Ketlin Souza beat her. So I think the shine is off, and Demopoulos is on three straight losses too. So this is an example where, yeah, you kind of put,
1: we've talked records so long about this card. Greg, you are a busy man with a child.
2: There's one more. In middleweight, two fighters who I thought were gone. Cedrika Dumas, due to a criminal past and no wins. And Mickey Gall, due to no wins and having been released at least once from the promotion in the last few years.
3: Yeah, you know, I'm always going to cheer against Cedrika Dumas, but Mickey Gall's got four losses in a row, and he's got a 7-7 record. So
1: they must have just made this fight because it is not showing up on the card I'm looking at. Yeah, I hate Cedrika Dumas. I can't believe they fired him and then rehired him in the same week. But I guess I'll call Mickey Gall too, because why not?
4: Mickey Gall beat CM Punk and Sage Northcutt, so.
2: Yeah, awesome. And lost to Diego Sanchez.
1: And next week he might beat Cedrika Dumas, which will make him like one of the most. He's the villain killer. He's the hero of the division.
3: Mickey Gall is the. You look at Mickey Gall's resume, and it's just an absolute cross section of MMA history, UFC history. You know, Mike Perry's on there, Diego Sanchez. Say, as you guys said, Sage Northcutt and CM Punk, where he was thrown in as kind of the hype killer or whatever. I love this guy. I love the names on this guy's resume. And, you know, our boy Mike Malott beat him too. So, you know, it's a lot. There's a lot on that resume. And now we get to add Cedrika Dumas to it.
2: We might, you know, again, he's not going anywhere. He's been cut at least once in the last few years. But Mickey Gall at one point was a young, strong guy with some grappling chops. It got him some wins. He's not going anywhere at points, but he can probably still beat Cedrika Dumas, who has not shown anything, I don't think, his entire UFC career.
3: I hate to say it, but I don't see Mickey Gall winning this fight. You guys 7-7, four straight losses. It's like 2024 was his last fight. I just, yes, Dumas can't win either, but Mickey Gall really can't win.
2: This is really pushing UFC level, isn't it? Mickey Gall is the favorite. He is a -150 favorite.
4: Come on.
2: Brutal. Okay. Anyway, now, sorry to have cut you off earlier there, Dave. Greg, you're a busy man with a young child. You don't have all the time in the world to watch every fight on every card. So we ask you to do your Pearson's Point segment, where you look at a card and try and decide where is the best time to sit down and start watching a card to maximize your time and enjoyment. What do you think about this one?
3: This is the card that melts the Pearson Point, because these types of cards where the fight order is nonsense. And not like, I mean, there's one or two fights that I would pick out here to watch, but that's not the way it works, right? So I can't do anything. I'm not watching any fight on this card. The order is so bad. If you're telling me which fights I would pick out, yeah, I'd watch. I'd probably try and catch Aylin Perez. I'd probably try and catch the young Osmanli Ulu fight. And that would probably be the two that I would pull out of here. And the main event, if you're, maybe I'll go main event just because it's Raul Rosas Jr. He's 21. So I'll go main event just to be nice.
2: What do you think, Leo?
4: Main event only. And that's max. Like, that's not even like a competent call. Yeah. This card blows.
2: That's all I'm at. I might go on my way to catch the main event. I cared about Jackson versus Simone back in the day. I can't at this point in the career. Whoever wins doesn't, you know, this is an appointment viewing. But are there, Dave, are there any hidden gems on here for you?
1: Greg said it. It's Aylin Perez and Norma Dumont. That is a fight with some import. And then, like, that's about it, to be honest.
2: All right. That's all we got. So exciting. I guess next week we'll come back and we can recap that card. And then also we can preview the UFC numbered card that was so weak that it got demoted to a free TV card. The Natalia Silva versus Wang Kong fight for the vacant women's flyweight title.
1: That'll be exciting for all of us. So thank you for listening.
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8: 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Johannesburg, Cape Town, London, Paris, Sydney, Tokyo, Beijing, Seoul, Amsterdam, Antwerp, Brussels, Madrid, Guadalajara, Havana, Hamburg, Vienna, Montreal, Toronto, Vancouver, Boise, Martinsburg, Winchester, Rochester, Hagerstown, Chambersburg, Charlestown, Berkeley Springs, Leesburg, Fairfax, Baltimore, Washington, Harrisburg, Philadelphia, Pittsburgh, Canton, Cleveland, Columbus, Michiana, Detroit, Milwaukee, Buffalo, Fort Lauderdale, Miami, the Palm Beaches, Fort Wayne, Port St. Lucie, Myrtle Beach, Charlotte, Wilmington, Jacksonville, Dallas, Lubbock, Los Angeles, Sacramento, Seattle, Honolulu, Nashville, Beaumont, Port Arthur, New Orleans, Baton Rouge, Columbus, Birmingham, Minneapolis, Chicago, Boston, Austin, Corpus Christi, Denver, San Francisco, Gotham City. Wherever you are in the world, the AOW Radio Network is there, giving you variety without limits.
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I am ready for 2 hours of nonstop of music. Are you? Steve here on B-Side. This week, I thought we would go with some double shots. Oh, no, no, not that. All of you out there with your beverages, your adult beverages. No, no, no, no. We'll just do some double shots. I'm just going to pick out an artist, pick out two songs that you should all recognize. Nothing out of the ordinary. Just great music that you could just rock to. That's all we're trying to do. So there'll be no test whatsoever. There'll be no, well, I wonder what year that was. No, none of that. We're just going to jump right into it. Let's start it off with one of my favorite bands, solo artist Peter Gabriel. This first one is Shock the Monkey. No, this is not about therapy. Some people thought it was about shock therapy. Nope, it was not. It was never about shock therapy. We'll talk more about it. But first, two songs from Peter Gabriel.

Peter Gabriel. I Have the Touch. Both from 1982. We're doing some double shots. That song, an interesting story. Gabriel was studying people. He was in Puerto Rico and Paris, sitting at restaurants, enjoying himself. We talked about adult beverages. And he noticed one thing, that different nationalities, they were busy trying to have skin contact. They were constantly touching each other. And

teaching each other. So he made a note of that. It was observation of all that. So I saw it a couple other places as well. Returned back to London, and he noticed there very little touching, only once or twice with a hello and goodbye. And that led him to write this because he felt the English were deprived of touch. Interesting. Pita. And the first song, start us off, Shock the Monkey, was about jealousy. So look that one up. Great songs. We've got double shots. It is B-side. So just like me to pick the next artist here. We were talking about this artist the other day. I guess she's going on tour again, like they always do. Every year they all go on tour. And they challenged me, try to get this artist in a show. On top of it, a double shot show. And I took the challenge. So we're going to play this. I played this in a couple different places. It's a good song. It's Kylie Minogue and Skirt. I know.

There you go. Some twofers from Australia and that Kylie Minogue. All right. Here's a little tidbit on that song, Spinning Around. It had been 10 years since Kylie Minogue had a hit song, or at least here in the States. That was her comeback song. But here's something that's even more interesting. That song was co-written by Paula Abdul. She wrote it and wanted to record it for her comeback, but instead she decided to be a judge on American Idol. I don't think she is on American Idol any longer. That was very short-lived. But Kylie's still out there touring and singing songs. We're doing double shots on B-side. You just don't know what I'm going to pick next. I'm just randomly going through the 10 or 20,000 songs that we have on this music server. And just like, okay, let's try that. All right, let's try that one. That's what we do. So wherever you are around the world, hope you're having a good night, good morning, or a good afternoon. We produce this show for all of you specifically. Not for ourselves, but for all of you. Let's move on to the son of considered one of the greatest artists of all time, John Lennon. This is his oldest, Julian Lennon. We've got a double shot from him. This first one is called Lucy. It's based on his friend, his childhood friend.

So I cheated a little bit there. Those were Julian Lennon duets. That particular song was written by Mark Spiro. I was fortunate enough to be a part of the release of that song in 2021. I think the first release, or at least the snippets, were in March of 2021, and then the official was in May. Obviously, it's about being part of this universe of what was going on. And before that was Lucy. I was part of that, too. I'm very fortunate to be part of that release from 2009. The duet was with James Scott Cook. That song was written about his childhood friend, Lucy. If you did not know, Julian drew a picture about his classmate, Lucy Vaden. And that was Lucy in the Sky with Diamonds, which the Beatles wrote. John Lennon specifically wrote that. The idea behind it was his friend Lucy had passed away, and Julie wanted to do something. He had lost touch with her, but felt that he wanted to honor her. So they helped the St. Thomas Lupus Trust in Great Britain and the Lupus Foundation of America. All proceeds went to those two foundations. So interesting. You know, just kind of fortunate. I think there's probably one or two of my interviews out there with Julian, so... Fun, great guy, and always working on new projects, always doing something new, very, very creative. So I do appreciate that I get to keep in touch with him. So let's keep moving on. We've got double shots or twofers, depending on which you prefer. And if you're going, oh my God, I can't believe he just said that. Too bad. Too bad. Next up is an American artist, Lisa Loeb. Now, most people only think of the one song, Stay. No, she's got other ones. She does. She's good. Seen her live. Very, very lovely lady. I do appreciate that, seeing people backstage. Get to say hello. How you doing? Here's a song called I Do. It's B-Side. It's time for some Lisa Loeb.

Side. My name is Steve. That is Lisa Loeb. That is the highest rated song on a pop chart with Wednesday in the title. How about that? Now, you're not going to believe what this song is all about. First of all, clearly, she's in a bad relationship and she needs to do something. She's waiting for Wednesday to show him the door. Apparently, there's some bad behavior. Here's why she was singing about Wednesday, because that was the schedule for her period to find out if she was pregnant. And if she wasn't, she was going to show him the door. That's what the song was really about. You probably have no idea what that was about. Okay. Then the first one, I Do, was Lisa arguing with her record company. So if you know anybody that's done some recording, you finish the album, the record company says, hey, we hear a single. We do. This is going to be great. And they pretty much, you both agree. Yeah, I do hear a single. And then they came back. They kept coming back to her asking for more material. And that was her arguing with the record company saying, I do. I hear a single. I do. Why am I singing more and more songs for this? And that was the argument. Sounds like most artists have problems with their record companies. What a surprise. It is B-Side. My name is Steve. Heard around the world. I greatly appreciate all of you. Make sure you reach out to your station and say that you're out there listening. I'm sure they would appreciate that. Next up, as I've said many times, one of the top five bands of all time. It is The Cars, Just What I Needed.

Song about a girl who thinks he's crazy for putting up with her because she's so difficult. What a surprise, by all means. The song before that, it is just dripping of sarcasm. Is the girl just what I needed? But he's happy that he's wasting his time with her. Now listen to the lyrics. Very sarcastic. My kind of song. There you go. Cars. B-side doing double shots. We still got another hour, so don't go anywhere. We still got more music going on. Again, as I said a few minutes ago, reach out to wherever. Say hello to all the stations out there. Hello, stations. Post on social media, whatever, that you're digging the show. We always appreciate that. We've got more music. We've got double shots, more double shots. I didn't even realize I was going male, female, male, female. I hadn't even really noticed it, but I just did. So here's another. I would not say that she's an Angelino, although she is now. I think they do believe that she's an Angelino, or at least that's how they see her. Sheryl Crow. She sings a song about Steve McQueen. Remember him? One of the coolest actors ever. If you don't know who that is, look that up. Steve McQueen, Sheryl Crow on B-Side. Thanks for tuning in.

disco. It ain't no country club either.

first single from Sheryl Crow, All I Want to Do. 1994. She did not actually write that, but then got writing credits. She changed a couple of things. So I guess that's all right. That's pretty much how it works. It was intended to be a throwaway song by the original artist. I guess he was broke. He was portraying a bar scene. Woo! In Los Angeles. What a surprise. That's what you do when you're in your Los Angeles. You peel the labels of a Budweiser off your bottle of beer. Oh, I'm accused of that. I do that pretty often myself. It is B-side. We're looking at double shots or twofers of a variety of artists. So don't go anywhere. We've got two more songs. We're going to consider this, or I do, the greatest band of all time. It is the only band on the planet that actually had two lives for the first 3 or 4 years, and then they morphed into another band completely. There is no band on the planet that it did that, okay? So I want to hear, you know, you can like the Stones more. That's all cool, but no one were the Beatles. It is B-side. Don't go anywhere. We've got hour two on the flip side.

Welcome back to Hour 2 of B-Side. Hope you're doing all right. I had a chance to get myself an adult beverage. Delicious. Indeed. Hopefully you guys are sitting back. You're enjoying. We've got another hour of our double shots. The twofers. No, it's none of that. No. There'll be none of that kind of stuff going on. We're just going to sit back. Going to enjoy what we're doing. Because that's what we do. There's no reason to be unhappy, people, no matter what. Music makes you feel good. It does. So let's keep moving on. We've got a Canadian artist here. I think she just celebrated, was it 30 years, 35 years, something like that, with her first album where she was huge. I guess she was some type of pop star and then came out completely different. Yeah, we're talking about Alanis Morissette. Let's start it off with hour two of our double shots. It's ironic.

Hour 2 with some Alanis Morissette. She wrote these songs when she was just 20. Pretty deep stuff. She says that she was frustrated and she was looking for intellectual intercourse. Excuse me. It's inappropriate, or can be. Now, she says a line in there that everyone just kind of glosses over. So she was far more intelligent than we thought. She calls herself Estella, or I'm like Estella. Remember hearing that lyric? That's actually a reference to a Charles Dickens novel called Great Expectations. Yep, look it up. So now you know. So now you're sitting there going, what book? Oh, there's more to that, isn't there? There is, I swear to God, there's more and more and more. We got more twofers coming up. So there you go, there's a Canadian. I guess I should throw in a Brit of some sort. This is one of my great friends' favorite band of all time. He is in Skålen. I just saluted to all the Scots out there, so I know that there's two stations out there.

that listen to me. Hello. I need to get myself some sort of plaid. I got to wear some plaid, I guess, when I play some Scots. You know what? Maybe that's what I'll do. I'll just play some Scoy songs for 2 hours. That might do. How about some Spandau Ballet? Heaven is a secret. It is. It really is. You're tuned to B-Side. My name is Steve.

What an unbelievable song from Spandau Ballet. There's a great song talking about life and how music can move us and the story that it tells. Kind of a Romeo and Juliet type style. This was pretty much set in Northern Ireland in the early 80s. So you got a boy and a girl, one Catholic, one Protestant, and the problems of the divided communities. Now, the band had said that is their best song they ever produced, much better than True. I would agree with that. Now, what influenced the song was a killing of a very, very good friend of the band. His name was Thomas Riley, who was killed on August 9th, 1983. He was shot in the back by a soldier in Belfast. He actually sold the merchandise on the True tour. There you go. So after the tour, he went back. He's a Roman Catholic. And he got caught into violence and he was shot by a British soldier. And that's what inspired the song. There you go. Some important stuff. So when you listen to music, don't get always lost in the melody, because that's what all artists do. They've got they have a tragic thing going on and then a beautiful melody over the top of it. So it is B-Side. My name is Steve. We're doing some twofers, some two shots, or double shots, as they say. I did notice this hour I did pick a lot of bands from England, but that's okay. You can't go wrong with some Spandau, right? Toddy Handley, you can't go wrong. All right, let's go over to Ireland. How about some U2? We have to play some U2, don't we? Bullet, The Blue Sky, only on B-Side. My name is Steve. Thanks for tuning in.

America.

from the album Boy in 1980. That is I Will Follow. The song was inspired about the passing of Bono's mom in 1974. He was only 14. I know how that feels. You lose a loved one at a tender age of that. He was quoted saying that he had lost himself. He wandered through the neighborhood, just seemed to go from house to house, from friend to friend, and just kind of hang out. He said the song was all about unconditional love. Interesting. A lot of biblical references in that song as well. This song did not do that well until the live album came out in 1983. Before that, Blit the Blue Sky. That's essentially Bono yelling at President Reagan in the 80s and what America was doing in Central America and other places in the world. Sounds familiar in many other decades of our lives. It is B-Side. My name is Steve. Thank you so much for tuning in and week out. We do enjoy putting together different playlists for you. Here's an idea. Reach out to your favorite station right now. Give them a playlist or give them an idea. They'll get it to me and we'll see if we can't turn it into a show. Now, while doing these double shots or twofers, someone had said, don't be doing that. No, we don't want that. And I said, how about some boy banders? They're like, no, that's a show itself, which we've done, so maybe we'll do another one. But they're trying to talk me out of boy band material. I couldn't help it. I got to throw a boy bander in there. One of my favorites, because if you watch the video, I'm the sixth guy in the band. Just watch the video. Watch this specific video. You'll see my face pop up in the far right-hand corner. I promise you will.

Backstreet Boys, Larger Than Life. So if we think back to this album, Millennium, it was essentially a thank you letter to all the fans for sticking up for the band with all those ups and downs at the time. So let's think back to, was it 99, 2000 when this came out? Clearly, because it was named Millennium. They were suing their former manager for millions. He had pocketed millions from that band and some other bands that he was managing. That's sad. Their producer, Dennis Pop, had died of stomach cancer. That's rough. Two band members, Kevin and Howie, were grieving the deaths of family members. Man. And then Brian, he had open heart surgery. What? And Brian Littrell was actually one of the co-writers on that song. Wait a second. You have open heart surgery and you write a song? Excuse me. I got a hangnail and I'm out in the corner crying like a big baby. Ouch. Those guys are way stronger than I am. But, you know, if you're going to play some Backstreet, a boy band, I guess we're supposed to play a girl band. We got to have equal play, don't we? It is Steve Aaron B-Side. It's what we do. Everything is equal around here. So if you have any suggestions, throw it at us. Maybe we listen, maybe we don't. See, right there, that's share. We're sharing that. It's equal. You may have a good playlist. We'll go, yeah, not very good. But maybe you got a good song. Going to play that one. Why not? Just try it. So with that, I guess we got to play one of the biggest girl bands of all time. Didn't they retire a couple of times? They keep coming back. I think so. Spice Girls? Yeah, I think so. This is a different version. This is the U.S. version of Too Much. You're tuned to B-Side. My name is Steve.

1997 film, Spice World, It's Stop. Sorry, that's where their consecutive number one songs stopped, right there. That song only made it to number two. Oh, shameful. Just shameful, ladies. How did you not get there, by all means? I think Too Much was, wasn't it five consecutive songs? I think it was five consecutive songs that went number one, the first all-female group to do that. Or maybe it was six. I think it was six that went number one in Britain, all-female group. So there you go. Bravo, bravo, ladies. Bravo. Maybe they'll bring back the Spice Girls or Spice World again. They'll all just be old ladies and moving slowly. How about that? Old Spice Girls, as they say. It is Steve here. We're rolling through the music. We've got a couple more songs left to go. It is a twofer or a double shots. I bet you didn't think I'd play some Adam Ant. I do. This is my favorite Adam Ant song. It's called Wonderful. Only here on B-Side.

Goody Two Shoes. His answer to the intrusion of all the press. He didn't smoke, I didn't smoke, he didn't drink, he didn't do drugs. His only vice was sex. And the press was trying to figure out what they could get on him. It is time for us to get out of here. My name is B-Side. Thank you for tuning in to B-Side. Just love being here. We only got time for one more song, so we're going to play a longer Billy Idol song, because that's the way it should be, isn't it? So my name is Steve Benz. Thank you for tuning in. Make sure you're jamming every time. Just enjoy life. That's all I have to say. Enjoy it as best as you can. Just be out there and enjoy it. Breathe it in. Be good to someone, and they'll be good to you. We will see you next week on B-Side. Yeah.

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3: 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Johannesburg, Cape Town, London, Paris, Sydney, Tokyo, Beijing, Seoul, Amsterdam, Antwerp, Brussels, Madrid, Guadalajara, Havana, Hamburg, Vienna, Montreal, Toronto, Vancouver, Boise, Martinsburg, Winchester, Rochester, Hagerstown, Chambersburg, Charlestown, Berkeley Springs, Leesburg, Fairfax, Baltimore, Washington, Harrisburg, Philadelphia, Pittsburgh, Canton, Cleveland, Columbus, Michiana, Detroit, Milwaukee, Buffalo, Fort Lauderdale, Miami, the Palm Beaches, Fort Wayne, Port St. Lucie, Myrtle Beach, Charlotte, Wilmington, Jacksonville, Dallas, Lubbock, Los Angeles, Sacramento, Seattle, Honolulu, Nashville, Beaumont, Port Arthur, New Orleans, Baton Rouge, Columbus, Birmingham, Minneapolis, Chicago, Boston, Austin, Corpus Christi, Denver, San Francisco, Gotham City. 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

0: for discerning headbangers, horn throwers, and badass degenerates. 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

Europe rocked the night, and 40 years on from the final countdown, they're still doing exactly that. 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Speaking of 40 years, you've just arrived at the show that's been celebrating 6 decades of it every single week. I'm Pariah Burke, and for the next 2 hours, we're going deep. Hard rock, heavy metal, and hairy glam from the 70s straight through today. The ultimate radio show for true fans of heavy rock. Glad you're here. Let's go. I've got for you new Kiss. Really, new Kiss. Plus new songs by Thunder Mother, Doro, Bangalore Choir, Ilse, and more. The Siren Call of Women Taking the Power by Alyssa White Glues, Dorothy, Doro, and Linnea Vikstrom-Egg. A band named after a Barbarella villain covered by sleaze metal royalty. The Halloween Hat Trick with Iron Maiden, Dangerous Toys, and Powerwolf plus Alyssa White Glues. A 1981 rock video so filthy it got banned on 2 continents. A sexy triple shot. 100 unreleased Kiss tracks locked in the vault for 50 years, and the first one gets out today. Right now, this is Ultra Rare Hair from New Jersey circa 1994. The band is Cleavage. The song is 15 Get You 20 on Hard, Heavy, and Hair.

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0: Ready for your first cover song of the week clue? Remember, the first clue is always the hardest. This week's cover song of the week original started with a music video so explicit, it was banned from daytime airplay in both the UK and the US. The director's cut, shot in 1981 by filmmaking duo Godley and Cream, featured models, mud wrestling, and enough skin to get it locked out of regular rotation on both sides of the Atlantic. And needless to say, many more other conservative countries. Australia, of course, had no problem airing it at any time of the day. The cleaned version of the video made it to number 5 on the UK singles chart. The dirty version became the stuff of pop rock mythology. More and easier clues later. The Rock Queen of the Week is next.
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0: This week's Rock Queen comes with Thunder, Swedish Thunder specifically. Thunder Mother have opened for the Scorpions and Judas Priest, played Wacken Open Air, and just dropped their first live album. And now they're back with something that'll make your jaw drop before the first chorus lands. Their new single takes the most famous riff in rock, Deep Purple's Smoke on the Water, and plays it backwards. Then they build a song around it, about the pressure on female artists to look perfect on stage. A pressure, they note, that nobody applies to the guys. The title says everything and nothing at once. Thunder Mother, Bimbo Boost, turn it up.

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1: 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First up is Paul Di'Anno-fronted Iron Maiden from 1980, The Phantom of the Opera.

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1: 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It's time for your second cover song of the week clue. So let's talk about the covering artist. The artist covering this week fronted one of the most successful bands to gnaw their way out of the Sunset Strip. His four-letter-named group's 1984 debut came up out of the cellar and went platinum four times over and cracked the top 10 of the Billboard 200, all before hair metal had even fully taken over MTV. His voice put the sleaze in sleaze metal before most people even knew what to call the genre. This wanted man and his band went on to invade our privacy, round and round, tell us you're in love and lay it down before coming back for more. Who is that lead singer? Think about it, more clues later. The Triple Shot game kicks off the second hour of Hard, Heavy, and Hair, right after a little LA Guns by request for Bobby Beale in Maryland. This is Bitch is Back on Hard, Heavy, and Hair.